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11: 48-yard field goal. It was a year ago against Boardman. He had made his previous career best of 34. He blew that away and had plenty of distance. So the field goal of 48 yards by Edmonds capped off a five-play, 27-yard effort, and Warren Harding's lead was extended to 16-7. But Boardman would not go away. They came right back on homecoming. With another 80-yard drive, they used 10 plays to cover the distance, and this time it was Ryan Mitchell. Mitchell going in from the 2-yard line. The extra point by Salinas was good, and Boardman had crept to within 2. Warren Harding had it one last time before the half, but Jerron Edmonds this time missed on a 52-yarder as time expired, and that's where we currently stand here at intermission with Warren Harding leading Boardman 16-14, Greg. But I now look back after that first touchdown. They went for 2
12: yep.
11: and missed it. Now, all of a sudden, you have given Boardman a window of opportunity. Instead of trailing by 3, now you're down by only 2.
12: Well, and that's Coach Richardson. That's his thing. He talks about it, which I'm okay with it. Go for 2, but don't take one facet of your offense away from scoring. And, you know, the Asia Birch thing, it works, but he's going to do Wildcat. He's not a threat to pass. And when he tried to hand it off to Richardson, it was sort of like a, you know, wasn't smooth.
11: No.
12: Put it that way. But, again, that's not going to win or lose a game, Rob. That is not going to win the loser game. But what's going to win or lose the game is if Harding can continue to run the ball, okay, and off the run, we got to take some deep shots. We haven't thrown the ball downfield.
11: No.
12: We threw one time to Richardson at the very end of the game, was just off his hands on an up and out. And, you know, other than that, there's not been any balls that have sailed downfield.
11: All right, so you are listening to our halftime report driven by Liberty Ford. When we come back, we'll run you through our first half statistics as we continue with our coverage of high school football here on the Warren Harding Raiders Radio Network.
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11: Welcome back to Spartan Stadium. 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Raiders leading by 2 at the break. Harding ran the ball 12 times collectively in the first half for 72 yards. They were led by Elijah Phillips, who ran it 8 of those 12 times, totaling 61 yards. Phillips also with a touchdown run to his credit in that first half. He ends up scoring the game's first touchdown on a 3-yard run, and then ends up scoring the second touchdown of the night on a 4-yard run. So Phillips with a pair of rushing touchdowns, all part of his 8 carries in the first half for 61 yards, and collectively the Raiders ran the ball a dozen times for 72 yards. James Jones in the first half completed 8 of 12 passes for 68 yards. So Warren Harding ran 24 plays from the line of scrimmage in the first half, totaling 140 yards. Raiders were flagged 4 times for a total of 25 yards. They turned the ball over once. It was the fumble by Elijah Phillips that went in and out of the end zone that handed the ball to Boardman on the touchback. Jerron Edmonds has not punted as of yet. He didn't punt at all last week in the rout of Toledo Scott because Harding scored on every offensive possession, but he's not been called upon to punt so far tonight. He is one of 2 on field goal opportunities, making a 48-yarder, but missing on a 52-yarder. As a team for Boardman, they ran 24 times in the first half for 147 yards, threw only 1 pass, and that attempt by Logan Miller was intercepted. So overall, the Spartans had 25 snaps from center for 147 yards in offense. They were flagged twice in the first half for 10 yards, turned the ball over twice. It was a muffed punt that led to the Raiders' touchdown, and then the interception led to their second score. Boardman had to punt the ball 1 time in the first half, and that was a 36-yard boot. On the ground so far, Boardman has been paced by Ryan Mitchell, who has 86 yards rushing on 11 carries and a touchdown, and their main runner, Frank Butto, with 45 yards on the ground, 9 carries and a touchdown of his own. And Greg, the offensive numbers eerily similar, almost identical in the amount of plays that they run, almost the identical amount of yardage gained, and it shows. You're talking about a 2-point difference on the scoreboard.
12: Yeah, it's a good football game. You know, the defense is going to have to commit to stopping the run and packing the inside up. You know, we're going to have to pack the inside and make them gamble on throwing outside or trying to get around us because, you know, they got two good runners, man. I'm telling you, these kids run hard. Mitchell runs hard. He's not an easy tackle. He's a big, strong kid. You know, and we've talked about it. You know, they haven't passed. I don't think they're going to pass.
11: No, and Coach Richardson talked about that. He said they have two really hard runners, and, you know, it's just a matter of time before, you know, Boardman can be in a game and they're not tired and worn out in the fourth quarter. That'll be a thing to watch in tonight's contest, but they're in it, and the Raiders with a 16-14 lead over Boardman. Those are your first half statistics served to you by DeLucia's. When we return, we'll run you through our high school football scoreboard and check on other games around the Valley in Week 7 here on the Warren Harding Raiders Radio Network.
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12: Rob, it is a fall season to remember at the Robbins Theater where the stars always shine bright. 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
1: Man, that vampire circus is sounding better and better.
12: I know you're the a contortionist in secret.
1: Closer and closer we get to that
12: day. Halloween,
1: the more excited. I know.
12: I'm telling you, they're out.
1: Now we're in October. I can think about Halloween, not in August, but now in October, I can think about it.
12: Believe me, we're seeing ghosts right now on the field. We gotta wake up here on a defense.
1: I mean, I remember one nightmare of a night here in 1991 when Warren Harding came to Boardman at the old stadium up by the mall. The Raiders were ranked number one in the country coming off of that state championship season in 1990, and they lost to Boardman that night, ranked number one in the state and number one in the country. That was a nightmarish night for Warren Harding. I hope it doesn't happen again. We'll find out. Boardman giving the Raiders all they can handle here at the half. It is Warren Harding 16 and Boardman 14. When we return, we'll check out the other scores in the area here on the Warren Harding Raiders Radio Network.
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1: 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At the half, Hubbard 17, Beaver Local nothing. Also at the half, Champion has doubled up Ravenna Southeast thus far 14-7. They're also at the half with Lakeview leading Struthers 14-12. In the meantime, they've gone to half with Canfield owning a 14-13 lead over Louisville. At the half, Poland's putting it on Niles McKinley tonight, leading 34-0. They've also gone to half with Columbia leading Warren Kennedy 28-0. And at the half, it's Youngstown 8, Maple Heights nothing. In the first half, some other scores to run through. Alliance leads Howland 13-7. Brookfield has an 18-7 lead over LeBray. Crestfield on top of Newton Falls 28-6 in the second quarter. Cardinal Mooney currently blanking Cleveland Benedictine 14-0 in the second quarter. In period number two, Grand Valley has a 33-0 lead over Latonia. Garfield on top of Liberty 21-14 in the second quarter. Mineral Ridge has a 21-14 lead over Louisville in the second quarter. Salem on top of Marlington in the first half 19-7. Fitch putting it on Massillon Perry in the first half up 42-14. Girard leading South Range in the first half 28-13. Springfield shutting out Jackson Milton thus far 20-0. In the second quarter, Columbiana beating up on Valley Christian
11: leading 34-0. West Branch shutting out Carrollton 23-0. And Western Reserve has a 6-0 advantage over Camel in the second quarter, Greg. And the other big game up in the Cleveland area, St. Ignatius and St. Edward.
12: Yeah, 21-0. I don't know if it's at half yet, but, you know, Eds has beaten Iggy, which is not surprising.
11: No, Iggs is still coming back, but...
12: Oh, 24-0 now. Okay, we just got Eds. Our... update. So
11: thank you, Lenny.
12: Yeah, it's a good game, but not so much on the field.
11: No, I mean, Eds is still one of the most dominant teams in our area. That's a look at your high school football scoreboard built by DeSalvo Construction. Here it is, Warren Harding 16 and Boardman 14. Spartans get the ball to start the third quarter when we return as we conclude our halftime report driven by Liberty Ford on the Warren G. Harding Raiders Radio Network.
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5: The tradition continues. 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
11: Spartans will receive the second half kickoff. Now traveling left to right, they will send back a pair of safeties. Ryan Mitchell standing on his own 5. Mitchell this year averaging better than 18 yards per kickoff return. And to the near side hash for the Spartans, they will send back Isaiah Payne, who's averaging better than 12.5 yards per kickoff return. I doubt if either one gets a chance here as Jerron Edmonds has it teed up. Flynn's Tire and Auto Service is getting the second half started tonight with the Flynn's Tire and Auto Service kickoff. 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Just drive in and they'll get you in. The Edmonds kick goes into the end zone and out of the end zone, just as we have come to expect. It's a touchback, and Boardman will put it in play first and 10 on its own 20-yard line. Greg, you've talked about that before. It is such a weapon. I mean, you really just neutralize the other team's possibility for a return of any kind.
12: And starting field position on the 20, that is well behind the average starting field position in high school football.
11: Well, for Boardman, they have started its two scoring drives on the 20. One went 13 plays, another went 10. So they're going to try and make it three straight here. First down, ball spotted in the middle of the field. Again, the Spartans traveling left to right in this quarter. Logan Miller underneath center out of the wing tee for Boardman. They're going to turn. They're going to give it now to Aiden Moore. The Raiders are there quickly. Boy, Harding did a great job that time. And defensively, not being fooled at all was Justice Dukes.
12: Well, big penetration into the backfield. A lot more push on the defensive line that time.
11: So the loss of one on that wing back around for Aiden Moore results in a second and long now for the Spartans offense. From the 19, ball comes to the near hash. So again, Butto remains the single setback. Harding jumps on the defensive line, shifting position, and then they give it to Ryan Mitchell, and the Raiders knife through and get a big loss again. This one back to the 15-yard line.
12: Well, there is a difference what we're doing from the first half to the second half. Again, we said we needed to pack the line. That's exactly what they're doing. They're putting two guys in two holes on each side. One guy's getting through each time. You can only block one guy at a time.
11: Two plays, minus 5 yards for Boardman here. And the Spartans now are looking at a third and 15 from their own 15-yard line. They'll run Mitchell in motion, give to Butto, trying to bounce it outside to the 15 after breaking a tackle, 20-yard line, and Matt Richardson stops him from gaining a first down. Richardson grabs Butto by the ankle, brings him to the ground at the 24. It's a 9-yard gain, but had Butto gotten out of that tackle, it would have been a lot more.
12: Great open field tackle. It's not easy. Butto's a tough kid, and he's quick. So, you know, Richardson's not the biggest guy. He got him where he needed to get him, around the knees and pushed him out.
11: Ryan Mitchell into punt for the second time. Back in the first half, he hit one for 36 yards. Matt Richardson drifts back to his own 40-yard line. Mitchell's punt is away. Spiral does not turn over. A little bit of a floater at the 42 of Warren Harding. Richardson coming up to midfield. Flags are down. Two flags are thrown. Ends up being a 34-yard punt. And now the Raiders probably going to be marching back towards their own end zone here. So Harding going to be flagged for the fifth time in our game tonight. Yep, going to be a hold against the Raiders, so the Spartans won't have to defend just half the field because now the ball is going to go inside the Harding 40 to the 39. Nope, we're going to place it right at the 40-yard line. Still good field position, but not what it could have been for Warren Harding.
0: Following the penalty, Raiders will take over first and 10 from their own 40.
11: So Harding now from the near hash. James Jones in at quarterback, flanked to the right by Elijah Phillips. Jones going to give it to Phillips. That might be McBeadius. Brogdon's back in. He'll start the second half. I thought that looked like Mekhi Brogdon, and it was. He takes the handoff and slides out to the 44 for a gain of four. Only his second carry of the night for Harding.
12: They're easing him in. They haven't needed him, so Coach Richardson's giving him a little bit, seeing what he can do and what he can take.
11: Did not play a week ago off of that ankle injury. So now it is second down and six for Harding from its own 44-yard line. Raiders leading 16-14 early here in the third quarter. Matt Richardson will come to the near sideline as the wideout to the near side. He's on the left, but they stay on the ground with Brogdon. 45, slices through a gap at the 50, stays on his feet, and powers his way into Boardman territory at the 48. That looked like a very healthy Mekhi Brogdon, and it gives Harding a first down.
12: Well, and that's what Brogdon does differently than the other two backs. With Phillips and Dukes, he's the power guy. Yeah. He's not only fast, which we've seen him fast, but he's fast, but he's got the power. He just got an extra 3 yards there on his own.
11: Well, he's going to come off the field here, and they'll bring Elijah Phillips in to take his spot in the backfield. In the meantime, Richardson again will come to the near side as the single wide out to the left. They send Austin Blackwell to the far sideline. He has an interception in tonight's game. First down and 10 for the Raiders. They'll give to Elijah Phillips at the 45, but Boardman at the 40. He's just grabbed around the ankles. That was a big tackle that time for Boardman's Aiden Moore, where Elijah Phillips was off to the races. He still takes it down to the Spartans' 36-yard line. That's a gain of 12, and Phillips now up to 73 yards rushing.
12: Well, there's your thunder and lightning right mm-hmm. there, buddy. 1-2 punch like we haven't seen in a while.
11: Shocked we have not seen Antonio Dukes yet. I like the way he hit the hole last week.
12: Yeah, he ran well last week.
11: All right, Phillips stays in as the setback behind Jones. Boardman jumps up front, no call. Hand to Phillips, trying to find a hole. He'll bounce it to the near sideline. 35 spins at the 30, and he'll go down at the 29-yard line.
12: Well, I'm not sure why there's no penalty.
11: Yeah, he definitely came across the neutral zone.
12: Yeah, there's no getting back in high school football.
11: Now the Raiders end up gaining 7. They're going to move that ball to the Spartans' 29-yard line. So second and 3 for the Raiders. 8:15 to go in the third quarter. Harding's first possession of the second half. They lead 16-14 at Boardman. Now twin receivers to the far side. Asa Coleman and Matt Richardson will be sent to the right. Mekhi Brogdon returns. He'll take the handoff, looking ahead to the far side. Wanted to cut it into the middle, but slipped and fell. They'll give him forward progress, close to the 27 for a gain of 2.
0: Tripped up by number 7, Ryan Mitchell. Gain of 2 on the play.
11: So now the ball sits at the 27, third and 1 for the Raiders.
1: Raiders taking a page out of Boardman's book. They've run it five straight times on this drive, a series that began on the Raiders' 40. All right, third and one for Harding. Mekhi Brogdon stays in as the single setback to the left of James Jones. Jones out of the gun will turn and give it to Brogdon. He's got the first down at the 25 of Boardman. Continues to power his way to the 24-yard line, though it might give him close to the 23 on that effort. So they'll move the sticks along the far side, and they will give Brogdon forward progress to the 23.
12: And there's no sense trying anything else but what you've done. Continue running the ball.
1: So now first down for the Raiders. Gain of five on that effort. Now they go to Phillips. And he'll run it through the middle. So the Raiders going with a good 1-2 punch here. And Elijah Phillips carries that down for a gain. What are they going to put him at? 26? They're going to deny him an extra yard there? Sure looks that way. And that very well be. It'll be second down nonetheless for Harding as they continue to chew up the clock on their opening possession of the second half. So the Raiders need seven now from the Boardman 21. Ball close to the far hash. Jones will hand it off. Mekhi Brogdon off the right end of the line. Spins ahead to the 15-yard line. Nope, make it Elijah Phillips. He stayed in there. It was Phillips with the carry down to the 16 of Boardman. A very methodical drive here for Harding. That was their eighth run of this series. So that's a pickup of five for Phillips.
12: And I think you go for it. If you don't get it here, I don't think you kick a field goal here. I would not do that.
1: Well, the Raiders now chewing up that clock. We're inside of 6 minutes to go in the third quarter. Harding on top, 16-14, with the ball at the Boardman 16-yard line. They'll go to the ground looking for the yardage needed. They needed three, and the Raiders are going to get it, and they'll have a first down shy of the Boardman 10-yard line. The Raiders just keep going between the tackles here. Nothing fancy. Now let's see what the flag is here. It was a run by Mekhi Brogdon. So that's going to stop the play for just a bit here. Brogdon got down to the 11. It would be a gain of five for him. Our officials are going to let us know here. Raiders are moving back. That's a personal foul against Harding. Oh, that's a big one, 15-yarder. So that'll take it back to the 26-yard line. So the gain for Brogdon stands of 5 yards. Down to the 11, but the penalty of 15 takes it back to the 26. And the Raiders have now been flagged 6 times tonight for 50 yards.
12: Yeah, just a mental mistake, dead ball foul, plays over, and you know.
1: And the Raiders still get a first down.
12: Yes.
1: That's the crazy thing about it all.
12: I know.
1: So they're going to move it back to the 26, but it's first and 10 from the 26. So you get the first down, but you move the ball backwards.
12: Because it was a dead ball foul.
1: So now Jones wants to throw. Fires low. Matt Richardson goes to the seat of his pants and makes the grab at the Boardman 22-yard line. It'll be a pickup of four on that play. And, Greg, obviously, you got to get the ball up and give Richardson a chance to do something with it after he catches it.
12: You know, Jones hurried that for no reason. He really didn't need to throw it that fast. He sort of threw it, you know, a little early on Richardson's cut, and that was the reason. It was just he just had to dive and get it, scoop it, and get the catch for a couple yards.
1: Raiders' first pass on this drive after 9 consecutive runs. The gain takes the ball to the Spartans 22. It leaves Warren Harding with a second down and 6. Raiders still leading Boardman 16-14. Mekhi Brogdon will be in as the setback to the right of Jones. They'll give it to him. Gets by the first man in the backfield and able to work his way inside the 20 down close to the 16. And, boy, Brogdon did a great job of being very elusive and turning that possible loss into a gain of the 17.
12: Well, they had to hurry up. The play clock when they got to the line was on 4. So they got the play in late, and Jones did a nice job of getting the play off. The blocking was a little suspect because the play didn't go off as normal. It just, they had to snap it quick.
1: So a pickup of five.
12: So all effort by Brogdon there got him that extra few yards.
1: Harding now looking at a third down and two from the Boardman 17. Actually, third and one. They're going to stay on the ground, trying to come to the near side with it. Raiders are not going to get the first down. Boardman did a good job of stringing that out. Elijah Phillips could not find the corner, and he'll go down at the 18 for a loss of one.
12: Wow. Yeah, I don't like the call. The wide, we went wide, and we were running so good between the tackles.
1: So now it's fourth down. And two for the Raiders from the Boardman 18. Clock is down to 3.5 minutes left in the third quarter. Warren Harding leading 16-14. Now they're going to kick the field goal. Jerron Edmonds will come out. He's 1-for-2 tonight. Hit a 48-yarder. Missed a 52. This will be a 35-yarder for Jerron Edmonds. Trying to put the Raiders on top by five. From the near hash, this kick is up. It's got the distance, then it's got the accuracy. Kick is good, and the Raiders extend the lead on the 35-yard field goal from Jerron Edmonds. 3:22 to go in the third quarter. It is now Warren Harding 19 and Boardman 14. Raiders will kick it away when we return with more on the Warren G. Harding Raiders Radio Network.
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1: The Raiders scoring drive driven by Liberty Ford. Harding goes 42 yards in 13 plays. The drive stalls at the Boardman 18. Jerron Edmonds comes in and kicks a 35-yard field goal to extend Harding's lead to 19-14 as Boardman will now take over following the ensuing kickoff as we invite you to kick off your holiday parties and special events at DeLucia's. Great food, great service, and great memories. So Boardman on its initial possession of the second half started at the 20 and went three and out. They'll begin again on the 20 from the near hash. Looking at a first down and 10, they'll run the wing back from the left to the right, and it's a gain out over the 25-yard line up ahead to the 27. A pickup by Isaiah Payne, his first carry of the night for the Boardman Spartans. Isaiah Payne coming into this game had carried the ball 22 times for 73 yards, so they waited until this drive to give it to him for the first time tonight. The Spartans now staying on the near hash, have the ball in the 27. Second down and three, they now trail by five. Logan Miller up under center, the junior. Gets everybody situated. We'll turn and we'll hand it again off to Payne, trying to get to the near side. And the Raiders are there in force, and they will throw him down for a loss of four, maybe 5 yards on the play. And there it is. We saw it on that beginning possession of the second half. The Raiders getting good penetration now off that line.
12: Well, that's the key there. When they're pushing the blockers back, you're tackling your guards back into the backfield. It disrupts the backs.
1: So a loss of three back to the 24, and the Spartans looking at a third and six. 2 minutes to go in the third quarter. Boardman trailing 19-14 to Warren Harding. Ball stays on the near hash for the Spartans.
11: Butto, the lone setback. We've seen him pick up a third down and long. Except this time they're going to Mitchell, and the Raiders are there. Boy, did they not get fooled at all. Wow.
12: And that's selling out on defense. You had pretty much nine guys coming in there. The safeties, Richardson stayed back. He might have been the only one.
11: Elias Johnson was one of the first guys in the backfield, and with that, Mitchell loses two more yards.
12: Yeah, big stand right there.
11: Wow, the Raiders with a big defensive stand. Fourth down and eight and back in. Mitchell will drop back into punt formation. His last punt was 34 yards.

0: When someone you love is hurting, what do you do? We're often quick to say, if there's anything I can do, just let me know. But what if we stopped waiting to be asked and simply showed up? 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
1: Obviously, Boardman says take it and make a move back. So this will go from the 36, and they will take it all the way back to the 31. Ends up being a five-yard penalty because it's a spot foul. Still 55 yards in penalties against the Raiders tonight.
2: Yeah, we had that cleaned up last week.
1: So it makes it second down and eight now for Harding. Ball comes to the near hash. Boy, in a quick moving quarter, it comes to an end. We have completed three from Spartan Stadium. Our score heading to the fourth quarter is Warren Harding 19 and Boardman 14. We return with the final 12 minutes after this on the Warren Harding Raiders Radio Network.
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5: The tradition continues. Warren G. Harding Football.

0: Boardman still has not scored in the third quarter this year. Raiders shut him out in that frame, outscored him 3-0 to take a 19-14 advantage. And Harding now looking at a second down and 8 from their own 31-yard line. So you go to the fourth quarter. Harding's defense started to make an impression there in that third quarter, Greg.
1: That was two big defensive stands there. That was good.
0: Forced Boardman to punt it on both possessions with the Spartans going 3 and out each time. Now we'll see if the Raiders' offense could capitalize on second and long. They're going to run it near side. Matt Richardson at the 30, and then he is finally brought down at the 32, which is a gain of just one. So Boardman did a good job of getting to the corner and denying Richardson any type of a run there. Richardson's first real run of the night. A lot of times I like to run him across the formation and shovel pass it to him. That was a direct handoff. So now it's 3rd and 7 for the Raiders from their own 32-yard line. But a score here would really give you some insurance.
1: It would be big.
0: Wouldn't it?
1: First down would be big.
0: Third down for the Raiders. Ball spotted near hash. Jones wants to throw, fires complete, open is Richardson at the 37, dodges a man at the 40, at midfield, it's a foot race to the Boardman 40, long far sideline, 25, no one's going to catch him, he eludes the last man and he's in, touchdown Raiders! Matt Richardson again, utilizing his ability in the open field to make men miss, and then his speed, which sometimes
1: track
0: is
1: speed.
0: Very deceiving,
1: track
0: but
1: speed.
0: He outran everybody there.
1: You saw it right there, and you know who was chasing him, I think it was Mitchell, or I think it was Mitchell was chasing him. And he's no slouch either. He can run. And Richardson was pulling away.
0: Now, Jerron Edmonds on for the extra point attempt. And just as we said, a score would give you a little bit of insurance. It's exactly what the doctor ordered, as Jerron Edmonds' extra point is good. And just like that, it is Warren Harding 26 and Boardman 14. Raiders will kick it away when we return with more here on the Warren Harding Raiders Radio Network.
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3: The Raiders scoring drive driven by Liberty Ford. Harding goes 71 yards in three plays. The big play? A pass completed from James Jones to Matt Richardson. Richardson turns it into a 68-yard catch and run. He got by Frank Butto, who was the last man standing. He outran him, and it was into the end zone for Matt Richardson. It ends up being his fifth reception for a touchdown this year for James Jones. It's his ninth touchdown pass of the season. The extra point by Jerron Edmonds is good, and Warren Harding now has opened up a 26-14 lead over Boardman. Then the ensuing kickoff by Jerron Edmonds, as always, goes into the end zone, as we'd like you to kick off your holiday parties and special events at De Lucia's. So Boardman goes back to the ground here on first down from its own 20-yard line, and the Spartans gain four on that first down run. Modest beginnings for this drive as they once again hand it off to Ryan Mitchell, who continues to have a big night. So Mitchell with the gain of four. He had lost yardage on each of his last two carries. Finally turns that around. Now has 84 yards for the night on 14 attempts. So the Spartans now down, after being down by only two at half, now down by a dozen. Back to the ground, Butto spins off one tackler, carries it over the 25 and powers his way out to the 20. That was all Frank Butto. Good for a gain on the play of four more, making it almost five.
4: Third down to Boardman.
3: They're going to put him down at the 28, so a gain of four by Butto, who has 58 yards rushing tonight.
5: And here the defense just has to not give up anything big. The 4 and 5 yard gains, that's okay. Keep in front of you. You know, they get a few first downs, but nothing big, nothing to change the momentum.
3: Well, the Spartans looking for their initial first down of the second half. They went three and out on both of their drives in the third quarter. Now it's third and two from the 28, and they've got movement all over the place. Raiders also shift defensively. Boardman going to the ground. They've got the first down and more. Big run on third and short for Ryan Mitchell as he races out over his own 40 to the 43-yard line.
4: Number one, Matt Richardson on the tackle for the
3: Raiders. So a gain of 16 yards. Mitchell now at an even 100 yards rushing tonight on 15 carries. Problem is, Greg, when you're down by two scores and you're down to almost 9 minutes left in the game, this rushing attack is not the way to overcome this type of a deficit in the fourth quarter. They've got to score quickly here soon. You're down to 9 minutes to go. They run Mitchell in motion to the far side. They'll give it to Butto. He's able to find running room up the midfield and fumble the ball that goes to the sideline and will go out of bounds. Boy, Butto had that ball popped loose. But Boardman able to maintain possession, and they will get the fumble ahead as well. So the yardage added on to the run for Butto. Ends up being a gain of 16 yards with the fumble. Wow.
4: That Spartan first down was brought to you by Chick-fil-A and Tiffany Square Plaza.
3: Yeah, big break for the Spartans there. Now it's first down. They've got the ball on the far hash, trailing 26-14. Butto stays in as the single setback. Wing backs to both sides. Now they're going to let Logan Miller keep it himself. Runs inside the 40. Continues to run. It's like the Raiders forgot about who had the ball. And he took it all the way down to the 31 for a gain of 9.
5: Yeah, he pulled it out. He had a nice fake to, I think it was Mitchell, and he pulled it out and put it on his hip, and nobody thought he had the ball.
3: Ends up being his first run of the night for 9 yards. Coming in, Logan Miller had 25 carries for 11 yards, so he does not run it much, and when he does, he has not had a lot of success. But now it's second and one for the Spartans as they look to move closer here. Starting to find their legs after two bad possessions to start the half. Now they're going to do a halfback option pass. Ryan Mitchell wanted to throw it. Now he pulls it down, wants to run to the near side at the 30, and the Raiders are there to make sure he goes out of bounds at the 30. He is right at the sticks. He may have gotten the first down after he pulled it down when looking to do a halfback option pass.
5: Yeah, wow, they gave him a good mark there.
3: Well, you know they're not going to bring the chains out, are they?
5: No, sir. We don't do that.
3: They eyeballed it. It's a first down.
5: Well, where they marked it is. Where it was really supposed to be, it wasn't.
3: Borman's had a couple of breaks on this drive now. This will be their seventh play of the series. It began back on their own 20. First down for Borman. Now the ball sitting on the Raiders' 30. Butto, right up the middle. Backpedals his way down to the 27-yard line. So Frank Butto with a gain of 3. He's up to 77 yards rushing now. But the clock continues to run. Inside of 8 minutes left to play in the game. Borman with the ball, but they trail 26-14. Second down for the Spartans from the Harding 27. They'll need 7 here to keep this drive moving. It is obviously 4-down territory, or so you would think. Down 12, you could technically.
5: It is. Absolutely.
3: No, you can't. Yeah, it is. It's 4-down territory. They give to Butto. Raiders are there. They hit him and knock him down for a loss. Boy, what a big play for Warren Harding. Getting through to make that initial hit was Justice Dukes. And Butto goes down back at the 30-yard line.
5: What a good, good move. And then a sure open field tackle, which is not easy for a lineman.
3: Well, he ends up going down at the 29, so it's a loss of 2. Still, it's 3rd and 9 now for Borman. Ball from the Harding 29. They'll flip the wingbacks, bring Mitchell into the backfield. Butto takes the handoff right up the middle to the 26. A simple gain of 3, and it'll bring up 4th down for the Spartans.
4: Frank Butto on the carry for the.
3: So Butto leaves Borman now with a 4th down and 6.
5: And pretty much the game in the balance.
3: You would think, right? You're down to 6:10 to go in the contest. Warren Harding on top, 26-14 over Borman. And the fourth quarter has been a problem for the Spartans this year because they've just been getting worn down. They've given up 54 points in this period this season. Now 4th and 6. Play clock down to 1, and Borman has to utilize a timeout to save the delay of game call. So that is an attorney, Kirk P. Bogan, timeout on the field. Raiders fans, don't face your legal problems alone. Attorney Kirk P. Bogan's on your side. We'll return on a 4th down play for Borman with Warren Harding leading 26-14 on the Warren G. Harding Raiders Radio Network.
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2: 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Warren G. Harding Football.
3: So 4th down and 6 for the Spartans. They'll have the ball at the Harding 26. Spartans trail 26-14. As Greg mentioned, this could be do or die.
5: Oh, you got to believe, you know, Mitchell or Butto are going to have the ball, or going to get the ball.
3: Do you throw it? You've only thrown the ball one time tonight.
5: You got a better chance of giving it to one of those guys.
3: All right, fourth down and six. Miller under center. They run Mitchell in motion to the near side. He cuts up the field early, real early. The ball was never snapped. That'll be a false start and a five-yard penalty against the Boardman Spartans.
5: Well, they're just not used to being in motion and doing that stuff. You know, that's really where it comes from.
3: You know, I thought last time when he was in the backfield ahead of Butto, I thought he moved early.
5: A couple times, yeah.
3: Yeah, I really did. Now the ball comes back to the 31, so Boardman looks at a fourth down and 11, and that truly changes what they want to call here with the game hanging in the balance.
5: Yeah, you got to pull out of the bag of tricks here.
3: Now, remember, Butto ran for 13 yards on a fourth and long before, and they converted. So
5: yeah, absolutely.
3: I mean, they have confidence in that running game.
5: You know, keep it vanilla. You got a better chance.
3: Butto's back there on fourth and 11. They're going to throw, though. Miller in the pocket. Rush hit as he throws in the pass. Incomplete. He intended it for Kelly Pavlik, and the Raiders will take over on downs. And Logan Miller feeling the effects of that hit. So the Raiders will take over when we return, leading at Boardman 26-14 on the Warren G. Harding Raiders Radio Network.
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2: 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Warren G. Harding Football.
3: So the Raiders go to the ground to start this series from their own 31-yard line. Elijah Phillips, a ball carrier, runs it out to the 36 as the Raiders' defense forces Boardman to turn the ball over on downs. And now Harding can work that clock on top 26-14. Five-yard gain by Phillips gives him 92 yards rushing tonight on 14 carries. He'll stay in as the deep back. Blocking back to the left will be Marcus Washington. Back to Phillips at the 37-yard line. Hit and stood up there. Boardman's Khalid Mohammed in on that stop. We haven't talked a lot about Mohammed. He's had himself a really good season. He's third on the team in tackles, leads the team with two sacks. And Boardman now has to take a timeout here because they're down two scores with 4:49 to go. They've got to get the ball back quick. Warren Harding has a third down. It's an attorney, Kurt P. Bogan. Timeout on the field. We'll return with our score. Warren Harding 26, Boardman 14 on the Warren G. Harding Raiders Radio Network.
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2: The tradition continues. Warren G. Harding Football.
3: So the Raiders looking at a third down and three. Off that attorney, Kurt P. Bogan, timeout. Raiders fans, don't face your legal problems alone. Attorney Kurt P. Bogan's on your side. Ball sitting on the Raiders' 38-yard line. They'll hand it off on a little give to the far sideline for Phillips. He lined up to the right of Jones, who handed off ahead, and then Phillips able to dart to the far sideline and get the necessary yardage for the first down as he races all the way out to midfield, and the Raiders can move the chains.
5: Yeah, we haven't seen that. It's sort of like he ran in the position that Richardson does.
3: Yeah.
5: It sort of was a flip to him instead of Richardson.
3: Yeah, they'll move him back to the 48. Nonetheless, it's still a gain of 10 on the run by Elijah Phillips and the Raiders with a first down as they continue to work the clock, leading at Boardman 26-14. We have 4:42 left to play in the frame. Ball spotted far hash. Now in, Mekhi Brogdon. He'll take the handoff. Stumbles into the line, and Boardman will stand him up right around the line of scrimmage. Not the way Brogdon wanted to get started on that run.
5: And they're just easing Brogdon back. They want to get him some reps. They're taking him out now. He's still a little hobbled.
3: Yeah, he really is. Each time he comes off, he just does not.
5: And sometimes it's not even the ankle. Sometimes it's the mental side of it, too, especially with a bad ankle sprain.
3: All right, second down and 10 after Brogdon was snuffed out for no gain. Ball still stays on the far hash. Ball given to Phillips at midfield. The Spartans are there in force to throw him down after that short gain. Good tackle on the play for Boardman by, ends up being, oh, who jumped in there? Looked like Justin McGinnis? No, it was Logan Perry. Yeah, Logan Perry did a good job jumping in there, holding Phillips to a gain of just two.
5: Just burning clock. We're down to 3:28.
3: Man, Boardman's already used the timeout on this possession.
5: And Jones is doing a good job of milking the play clock all the way down. We're under 10 now on the play clock.
3: Down to three. Raiders are going to let this go down and take the timeout. Yep, that's exactly what they did. That'll stop the clock with 3:12 to play in the game. Harding with a third down when we return. Raiders on top of Boardman 26-14 as you continue to listen to the Warren G. Harding Raiders Radio Network.
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3: 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Raiders trying to get one here on the road before heading to Stambaugh Stadium to meet Cardinal Mooney next week. Third down and 8. James Jones going to roll this side. Throw on the run. Pass deflected and incomplete. Almost picked off by Zezo Hadidin of Boardman. So now Warren Harding's going to have to punt for the first time tonight.
5: It was open, and just a little bit of a fingertip got on it and deflected it. It would have been easily a first down.
3: Jones tonight, 11 of 16 passing now for 147 yards and a touchdown pass to Matt Richardson. So the Spartans are going to get it back. Time not in their favor, though. They trail by 12 as Jerron Edmonds comes in to punt. Edmonds this season averaging about 36 yards a punt. He'll hit ball and hit the 20, and it will be downed at the 15-yard line. So it ends up being a punt of 35 yards, and that's where Boardman will put it in play when we come back here on the Warren G. Harding Raiders Radio Network.
4: Edmonds punts down the 15-yard line.
5: They're
4: going to take over
5: first and 10. Wow.
3: All right, we'll keep it here. So the Raiders will turn this over to the defense tonight.
5: Almost got that punt. That was
3: Boardman came close.
5: Boardman came after with everybody, and Edmonds did a good job of getting it off quick, and then you know, get a nice punt, actually, and we caught it on the first or second bounce. I think it was the first bounce, and they let it go. It might have gone even further down.
3: Ends up being a 35-yard effort for Edmonds. Boardman now will begin first down and 10 from its own 15-yard line. Problem is the Spartans are going to have to move off of the running game and start to throw. Logan Miller going to fire far side. Pass snagged at the 20. Nice catch for Borman. Quick reception for the Spartans by Aiden Moore. He's able to take the grab and run it out over the 25 for a Spartans first down as he takes it to the 26 for a gain of 11. Only the second pass of the night for Miller. The reception for Moore, his sixth of the season. So Logan Miller is going to be asked to bring the Spartans back. Borman wasting a lot of time here, but the clock is stopped with 2:54 to go. But you are down to 1 second on the play clock, and Borman has to take a timeout. Wow.
5: That's killer, killer.
3: That's awful for the Spartans.
5: Well, you felt it. You said it. Then I realized, yeah, it's got to be down because it did take a long time to get the play in.
3: Wow. So they take the timeout. Now they have just one remaining. That is a big mistake for the Spartans. So as we talked about, Warren Harding will head to Cardinal Mooney next week. We'll have that call for you from Stambaugh Stadium, whereas Boardman will play host to Akron St. Vincent St. Mary's next week. And Spartans have a good chance to possibly earn their first win of the season by taking on the Irish next Friday.
5: Always fun to be at Stambaugh, Rob.
3: Yeah, it's just a different feel. Now, you know, there's been some wild Harding Mooney games played in that facility. Right now you got inside of 3 minutes left to play here. Warren Harding on top, 26-14. Raiders have pitched a second half shutout. Harding was up 16-14 at the break. They tacked on a field goal in the third quarter, touchdown in the fourth, and that's what given them the 12-point lead. Logan Miller going to roll to the near side, going to throw. Pass goes through the hands of his intended receiver, Isaiah Payne, and was nearly intercepted.
5: Well, it plays into Harding's hand because they sort of have to pass.
3: Yep. And you know it.
5: And we know it, and, you know, we're playing off him. You know, he doesn't have a great arm, so we're not too worried about the long pass here. If they just keep in Richardson playing center field out there.
3: So now the ball comes back to the Borman 26, second down and 10 for the Spartans. Ball on the far hash. Single receiver to the near side. They stay with that wing T. Miller, short drop. Raiders got him. He'll crash and burn for a loss of two for Warren Harding. The sack registered by Jeremiah Crenshaw, and he will drop Miller back at the 23 back to the 22 for a loss of four.
5: Now it's getting a little crazier. Third and 13, 14 yards.
3: Yep, 14. Yep, Borman got to air one out now. We're down to 2:15 to play in the game as it looks as if Warren Harding's going to survive a challenge from Borman tonight, and the Raiders are going to move above 500 for the season. Miller now going to roll to the far side. Raiders chasing after him. He gets away from the rush, running out of real estate, and just going to chuck it up the sideline. Pass incomplete. He gave Aiden Moore a chance, but Moore just could not stay in the field of play, and it's now fourth down after the incompletion. Logan Miller just 1-for-4 passing tonight, 11 yards. Ball goes back to the 22 of the Spartans. It is fourth down and 14 for Boardman. Again, they stay in that wing team. Not the best come-from-behind offense. Miller pressured from behind. He's going to go down again. He'll lose yardage back to the 19, and the Raiders will force Borman to turn over, and Harding will get the win here tonight on the road.
5: Yeah, good defense there. Again, we knew they were going to pass, pin your ears back, and come with everybody, and that's what they did.
3: So Warren Harding will take over at the Borman 20. And all the Raiders have to do now is burn the final 1 minute and 53 seconds and return back to Trumbull County with the win at Boardman.
5: Kneel it out.
3: So the Raiders jumped out to the early 13-0 advantage. Boardman rallied to trail 16-14 at the half, but the Raiders pitched the second half shutout and add 10 more points to the total, and they're going to head back with their fourth win of the season. Second time this year, the Raiders will have won two straight. Earlier this year, they beat Youngstown and then Maslin Perry. This streak is Toledo Scott and now Boardman. So, you know, Greg, I mean, I know you've beaten in back-to-back weeks two teams with a combined total of just one win, but it does put you in the right mindset going into next week's game against Cardinal Mooney.
5: Yeah, you know, we knew this should have been a win, and but you got to go out and play.
3: Yeah, you got to go play. And for a while there, you were nervous. It was 16-14, and Borman was running the ball with a lot of consistency. And they had two 80-yard drives. So first down, this play is set to resume. Jones out of the gun. They'll give it to him on the snap. He'll hand it off. Raiders going to keep running it. And this time it's Demaria Hughley who's going to weave his way through the defense and in. Touchdown, Raiders. Well, it was, it was Ethan Harden. Not Demaria Hughley, but Harden, who we saw last week in the rout of Toledo Scott. Ethan Harden with his first rushing touchdown of the year. Harden, for the year, just his eighth carry of the season. But a little icing on the cake now for Ethan Harden, a 20-yard touchdown run. Extra point to be attempted by Jerron Edmonds. And he's got that one through. Good night for Edmonds with the PAT. And Warren Harding extends its lead now to 33-14 over the Boardman Spartans. How about that run by Harden?
5: Yeah, he looked good going through there. And it's fun to get these guys some carries.
3: Well, last week, Ikel Binford got the late rushing touchdown. So now Ethan Harden gets the touchdown as he gets his first of the season. Raiders score their second touchdown of the second half. First half, Elijah Phillips had a couple of touchdown runs. So the third rushing touchdown of the night for Harding. Raiders now with 13 rushing touchdowns for the season. That Raiders scoring drive driven by Liberty Ford, pretty easy. One play, 20 yards. It was a run by Ethan Harden. The follow with a Jerron Edmonds extra point, and the Raiders now lead 33-14. 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Kick off your holiday parties and special events at DeLucia's. Great food, great service, and great memories. All right, ball spotted at the 40. What do you think? Looks like it might be a bit short. It'll hit at the 2, and it will bounce in and out of the end zone. And Boardman will take over with one last chance from its own 20-yard line.
5: Yeah, it's a tough year. And Coach Doda, he has some injuries. Yep. He lost a lot of players last year. He really had things on the right trajectory the last 2 years. We really felt that he had his hands well around this program, and they were moving in the right direction. Then, boom, you get hit with a few injuries, and you lose a couple good kids in a good class, and, you know, all of a sudden you're rebuilding.
3: So Borman will come out first down and 10 from its own 20-yard line. Logan Miller going to roll, throw, complete to Ryan Mitchell at the 20. He'll take it up the far sideline and get out of bounds at the 25. So that'll add to the stats for both of those young men.
5: Here's the crazy thing. How did Ryan, you know, not have a touchdown so far this year?
3: Until tonight.
5: Mitchell.
3: Yeah.
5: When you said that, I said, how could he not? He has over, what's he have, 150 yards tonight?
3: Tonight he's got, well, I mean, that's his first catch, but he's rushed the ball 16 times for 101 yards. I mean, keep in mind, coming in, Boardman only had six rushing touchdowns in six games, and four of them were by Butto.
11: Right.
3: Massimo Patrone and Isaiah Payne had the other two. So they're going to run it here on second down and 4. The Spartans will take it out close to the 30-yard line. The run by Mitchell, who's over 100 yards for the night, as we had mentioned. So that'll take it out to 30, give the Spartans a first down. Another good night for Ryan Mitchell. Good night for him.
5: Yeah, tough kid.
3: All right, so the Spartans just trying to do something positive with a minute 20 left. Miller going to roll, throw complete, getting out of bounds. To stop the clock will be Ryan Mitchell, his second reception on this drive. Had a six-yarder and follows that with another six-yarder. Make it second down and four for the Spartans. Ball stays on the far hash. Now from the Bourbon 36. Spartans trailing 33-14. This time the pass from Miller incomplete. Wide of the target.
4: Miller's pass intended for number one, Deshaun Robinson.
3: So now third down for Boardman. They have only one timeout remaining and 1:12 left on the game clock here in the contest. From the 36, third down and four. Spartans will bring Coben Scarsella to the near side, wide left. Out of that double wingback formation, they'll go on the ground. Trying to convert here on the ground, and it's going to be close.
5: I think they got it.
3: So the run by Zezo Hadidin. Pick up a four and a first down. His second run of the night. Down to a minute left in this one between Warren Harding and Boardman. Raiders will improve to 4-3. Boardman will drop to 0-7. Raiders on top 33-14. They've put up 17 unanswered points here in the second half. Miller wants to throw, being chased to the far side. Going to let it throw on the run. It's short of Mitchell and incomplete. That'll make it second down and 10 now for the Spartans. You know, a couple of big backbreakers here, Greg. In the early in the fourth quarter, when James Jones hit Matt Richardson and Richardson turned that into a 68-yard touchdown, that was a big turning point.
5: Huge.
3: You know, and then forcing Boardman on the ensuing series to turn it over on downs, I thought was another big point
5: big
3: in this game.
5: Point. Yeah. You know, so now, and Coach Richardson made a he made a cognizant effort of getting his son involved in the offense.
3: Yeah.
5: And there's nothing wrong with that. He is a gamer.
3: Logan Miller, flush from the pocket. Going to run on second down and 10, and he spun ahead to the 45. Give him a gain of 5 on that attempt.
4: 5-yard gain. Since
3: ends up being his fourth carry of the night. Makes it third down with 20 seconds to go. The Spartans have the ball on their own 45. They'll need 5 more yards here. Problem is they don't have enough time to overcome a 19-point deficit. And they won't even bother with another play. And that is going to end this game. Clock has expired, and it is a final tonight from Spartan Stadium. Warren Harding, 33, and Boardman, 14. As we remarked, the Raiders run their record to 4-3. Boardman stays winless. The Spartans are now 0-7. Again, your final tonight from Spartan Stadium. Warren Harding, 33, and Boardman, 14. When we return, it'll be the postgame show presented by the McCreadys Law Firm on the Warren Harding Raiders Radio Network.
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3: Good to win tonight for the Raiders, coming off of the blowout win of Toledo Scott a week ago by a final of 52-0. The Raiders came out tonight after a slow start on the opening possession of the game, kind of caught fire there and really set the tone. They never trailed in this game as Warren Harding prevails by a final of 33-14 over Boardman. And again, you know, you can look at some plays here and see where this game turned. And, you know, in the first half, you know, I think the game really turned after the Raiders had gone three and out and had to punt the ball. That really set the tone for this game, because when you're winless and you start making these mistakes and you fall behind, you're like, here we go again. And that's what happened.
13: Sure.
3: As Boardman muffed the punt off the Raiders' first possession of the night, it was recovered by Asa Coleman, and the Raiders took over on the Spartans 27. They needed just five plays to cover the distance. The final 3 yards run in by Elijah Phillips, who had his first of two rushing touchdowns tonight, and Warren Harding went for two, failed, but they were still out in front 6-0. Boardman then got the ball back at the 20, and they had to punt it away, and it was a 36-yard punt by Ryan Mitchell. Yet Warren Harding still took over on the 37 of Boardman, and then the Spartans got a break. You know, this was could have been a turning point
13: right,
3: for Boardman,
13: right,
3: because Elijah Phillips was loose, looked like he was going to have himself a 35-yard touchdown run, but he fumbles at the 2. Ball goes in and out of the end zone, so the Spartans get a touchback, still trailing just 6-0. But this play is this play I'm curious about. You never question the other coach because you don't know what their plan is, but you go to the air, which ended up being very uncharacteristic, not
13: right,
3: just tonight but all season. They come off of the fumble, take over at the 20. Boardman goes to the air, and Logan Miller throws an immediate interception to Austin Blackwell, who returns it to the Boardman 8-yard line. And the Raiders used two plays, a 4-yard run by Mekhi Brogdon, followed by a 4-yard touchdown run by Elijah Phillips. They went for one. Jerron Edmonds hit the PAT, and the Raiders were out to a 13-0 lead. So the muffed punt is right, a big play.
13: Big
3: the
13: play.
3: Fumble through the end zone, big play. But maybe the interception, the biggest of all three turnovers?
5: It really is. And when you look at it and you get to the end of the first quarter and you go, wait a minute, we've only run like, you know, they had a 4-and-out, they had a muff punt,
3: yeah,
5: and then they had an interception. You know, they got nothing done. That's why they're so bad in the first quarter.
3: Yeah.
5: I mean, you know, that sounds like it's a recurring theme.
3: But give Boardman credit now. You know, and we question, you know, what would they do after falling behind 13-0? And, you know, DJ Dota said those kids don't quit. They showed character all year. And they really did show a lot of heart on their next two offensive drives, because Boardman then marched 80 yards in 13 plays. They were all rushes. The final 5 yards covered by Frank Butta, who's had a phenomenal year for Boardman. The extra point was good by Oswaldo Salinas. And all of a sudden, Harding's lead went to 13-7. The Raiders, though, answered with a five-play, 27-yard drive. Not a lot of yardage. The drive stalled, and then they brought in Jerron Edmonds, who banged through a 48-yard field goal, and the Raiders increased the lead to 16-7. But Boardman took the ensuing kick. They traveled 80 yards, this time in 10 plays. All were on the ground. They ran in from 2 yards out. First touchdown of the year for Ryan Mitchell. And all of a sudden, the Spartans were down two at half, trailing 16-14. But they would not score the rest of the way. For the Raiders, they forced Boardman, as the Spartans got the opening kickoff to start the second half. Boardman went three and out. The Raiders then took over on the 40. They went 42 yards in 13 plays. They settled for a 35-yard field goal from Jerron Edmonds, yet the lead increased to 19-14. Boardman then went three and out again. Nice punt. Raiders took the ball over on the 29. Then quickly, lightning struck. It was the James Jones quick pass to Matt Richardson, who turned it into a 68-yard catch and run. Extra point was good, and at that stage, the Raiders were up 26-14, needing just one more stop and one more score. Boardman took over on its own 20 after Edmonds again kicked the ball through the end zone. Spartans mounted a good offensive drive, but eventually it stalled, and they had to turn the ball over on downs at the Raiders' 31. Harding punted it back to Boardman, but they could do very little with it, giving it back to the Raiders on downs at the Boardman 20. And then the final score of the night came courtesy of Ethan Harden as he ran it in quickly from 20 yards away. The extra point was good, and the Raiders outscored Boardman 17-0 in our second half to earn a 33-14 win in the final outcome. And for a place that's been difficult to win for Harding, you take this one, and you're very happy with the final.
5: Yeah, you know, you got to win the games that you're supposed to win. You know, just because you're supposed to win it doesn't mean you're going to win it. It was homecoming. A lot of things going on here for Boardman. Their backs were against the wall. They came out fighting, and they fought the whole time.
3: They Coach, really did.
5: Not surprising by Coach Doda. He's a pro's pro, and, you know, he'll get this back on track. Believe me.
3: Well, you can listen to the Jim Michaels Morning News Show covering Warren and Trumbull County on 1570 AM and 97.7 FM for game recaps and previews of the upcoming opponents. Raiders have three teams left on the schedule in the regular season. It starts next Friday at Cardinal Mooney and continues with a home game against Massillon and then at Fitch to close out the regular campaign. 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
3: 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Your final numbers look like this as Warren Harding leaves Boardman with a 33-14 victory. Raiders tonight racked up 147 yards rushing on 29 attempts. Pretty even across the board. In the first half, the Raiders ran the ball 12 times for 72 yards, then carried it 17 times in the second half for 75 yards overall tonight. The Raiders with 147 yards rushing, they came in averaging just 115 per game. Through the air, James Jones tonight completed 11 of 15 for 147 yards and a touchdown. In the first half, he was 8 of 12 for 68 yards, then went 3 for 3 in the second half for 79 yards. The big one was the 68-yard pass to Matt Richardson, who turned it into the lengthy touchdown. So in the second half, the Raiders ran 20 plays from the line of scrimmage for 154 yards, and for the game, Warren Harding had 44 snaps from center and amassed 294 yards. Harding was flagged 7 times tonight for 55 yards. They had just one turnover. That was the fumble back in the first half. And Jerron Edmonds, who had a good night, 2 made field goals, a 48-yarder and a 35-yarder, missed a 52-yarder, had to punt just one time, and that went for 35 yards. As a team tonight for Boardman, they roll up 214 yards rushing on 44 carries. They had 24 runs in the first half for 147. The Raiders did a much better job on them in the second half. 20 attempts for Boardman on the ground, netted just 67 yards. Through the air, not their strong suit, Logan Miller tonight, 3 of 8 for just 23 yards. He threw the ball just once in the first half, was 3 of 7 in the second half. So overall tonight, Boardman takes 52 snaps from center. They run 8 more plays than the Raiders, but they only accumulated 237 yards in offense, just 90 yards in offense in the second half for Boardman. Spartans were flagged 3 times for 15 yards and turned the ball over twice. Those were 2 turnovers in the first half. 3 punts tonight for Ryan Mitchell, who averaged almost 40 yards per punt. And you're right, Greg, good defense in the second half.
5: Really was.
3: I mean, that was, and we talked about some of those things that were the turning point in the game, and I think that might have been the single biggest thing that jumps out at you.
5: Good, and I didn't mean to interrupt your stats, but good, good halftime adjustments.
3: Yeah.
5: Again, good coaching staffs. We knew they had to do something at half. They came out and they stacked the box, gave up the pass. They were going to let them burn us if they were to try, and we stacked the box and stopped them.
3: No, you're right. Individually, Elijah Phillips got the starting nod. We did see Mekhi Brogdon, but Elijah Phillips goes over the 100-yard rushing mark tonight. He picks up 106 yards on the ground on 17 carries, including 2 rushing touchdowns. Mekhi Brogdon did get into the game, carried the ball 8 times for 33 yards. James Jones ran it 3 times for a total of 7 yards, and 1 run tonight for Matt Richardson of 1 yard. Individually for Boardman, their 1-2 punch of Frank Butto and Ryan Mitchell combined for 183 yards. Mitchell goes over the century mark, 17 carries for him, 105 yards rushing and a touchdown. Butto, 15 carries, 78 yards and a score. Those are the top 2 runners for Boardman tonight. Through the air, Matt Richardson had 7 receptions for 124 yards and that lengthy touchdown. Those are your final statistics, all served to you by Di Lucia's. It adds up to a Warren Harding win tonight of 33-14 over the Boardman Spartans. When we come back, we'll take a look at some other scores around the valley and continue with more of our postgame show presented to you by the Macrinus Law Firm on the Warren Harding Raiders Radio Network.
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3: 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Tonight, Hubbard 31, Beaver Local nothing. Good win for the Eagles. Cardinal Mooney downs Cleveland Benedictine 21-7. Greg, we'll see the Cardinals next week. Tough. They were expected to be one of the better teams in the area. They've been a little up and down. We'll probably see the up Mooney Cardinals next week. All right, elsewhere, other finals to report. Grand Valley blitzes Latonia 40-14. Lisbon puts it on Wellsville tonight 41-7. Austintown Fitch drills Massillon Perry 56-14. Matthews shuts out Middlefield Cardinal 49-0. Poland blanks Niles McKinley 41-0. In the meantime, Springfield shuts out Jackson Milton 47-0. United Local runs past East Palestine 50-8. Columbiana turns away Valley Christian 41-7. Columbia beats up on Warren Kennedy tonight 42-7. West Branch drills Carrollton 31-7. It's Campbell Memorial 26, Western Reserve 14. Wilmington, in the meantime, shuts out Lakeview of Pennsylvania 42-0. These games that we look at now are still in progress. At the half, at last look, Alliance had a 15-7 lead over Howland. In the third quarter, Lakeview was on top of Struthers 21-12. At last look, Garfield was beating Liberty 21-14 in the second quarter. Canfield was holding a 21-20 lead over Louisville in the third. Salem was leading Marlington heading to halftime. In the meantime, another big showdown tonight. Girard and South Range are now tied at 28 in the third quarter. Girard had a good halftime lead that has now been frittered away, and you've got as good a game as we expected between Girard and South Range, all tied at 28 with a quarter to go. The final from Ed's and Iggy tonight? What do you got?
5: I'm trying to see there. I got the Howland did lose to Alliance 39-14. Okay, she got that final.
3: Howland stubs its toe. Still a good season for the Tigers.
5: Salem and Howland, my two surprises.
3: Yeah, and Salem's got that big showdown in Week 10 with West Branch looming. Youngstown gets a good win tonight. They beat Maple Heights 8-0. So that's a look at some of the area high school scores in Week 7. Here it was Warren Harding, 33, and Boardman, 14. 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We'll continue with more of our post-game show presented by the Macrinus Law Firm after this on the Warren Harding Raiders Radio Network.
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3: Last season, Boardman went to Warren, upended the Raiders 14-10. Matt Richardson in his pregame interview reminded us of that. I'm sure he reminded his team. They did not have that similar outcome today as they rolled with a 33-14 win

sperm. 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
1: There we are. Lenny. Yeah, we're back. What'd you miss? Okay,

0: We'll say it again.
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0: 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And, you know, we remarked about it last week. I love it because I've talked to Carl Bloom about it. I think it's a great option for our Raiders fans. 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
1: Yes, Carl, thank you. 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
0: 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We want to thank our executive producers, Lenny George and Carl Bloom, technical assistants from Jimmy Georgiadis and Josh Booth. Our executive director is Bruce Burge, color analyst Greg Bumbu. Most of all, I'd like to thank you for listening. My name is Rob Schmidt. Remind you to play it straight, say no to drugs. The final, once again, from Spartan Stadium, it was Warren Harding 33 and Boardman 14. With that, it's time to get us out of here. Good night, everyone.
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Welcome to today's edition of Time in the Vineyard with pastor teacher Jeff Toring. 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

0: Verse 24, and Laban gave unto his daughter Leah Zilpah, his maid for a handmaid. So this was all concocted. And look in verse 25, it came to pass that in the morning, behold, it was Leah. And he said to Laban, what is this that thou hast done unto me? Did not I serve thee for Rachel? Wherefore then hast thou beguiled me? I mean, that is the worst cunning trickery. You swapped out the hottie for the younger, ugly broad. And you wake up and it's like, well, it's too late. Laban said, it must not be so done in our country. It's the custom. It's normal. It's how the world goes. Back then and there, that was the culture and custom. It was normal. It can't be so done in our country to give the younger before the firstborn.
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2: News this hour from Town Hall. I'm Keith Peters in Washington. Israeli Prime Minister Benjamin Netanyahu says the co-pilot accused of trying to take over a Fly Dubai flight to Israel underwent Islamist radical indoctrination. Mark Mayfield reports.
3: Netanyahu said Israeli investigators uncovered the information while examining the Omani national accused of attacking the plane's captain during Wednesday's flight from Dubai. Passengers and crew subdued the suspect before the plane carrying 174 people landed safely in Saudi Arabia. The United Arab Emirates is investigating possible terrorist intent, with Israel expected to participate. I'm Mark Mayfield.
2: The deaths of two Ole Miss students have led to the arrest of two men as police in the area issue a dire warning after a third overdose. Correspondent Laura Winters reports.
4: The warning issued about synthetic kratom following the deaths of the two students and a third overdose of a 22-year-old in the area who was not a student. Meanwhile, two smoke shop employees facing federal charges of possession of a controlled substance with intent to distribute after narcotics detectives finding more than 500 units of the substance in their store. The two employees worked at Puff's Vape Tobacco and Beer Store in Oxford, which is just outside the university. Laura Winters reporting.
2: Progressive lawmakers are looking to crack down on flock cameras. Senators Bernie Sanders and Jeff Merkley, as well as Representative Alexandria Ocasio-Cortez, unveiled legislation to ban federal agencies from using automatic license plate readers. The Ban Flock Act would also pause federal grant funding to state and local governments with contracts with companies like Flock. It also allows Americans to sue the federal government for using the readers. On Wall Street, the Dow by 250 points, the S&P 500 advanced 56. More at townhall.com.
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0: This is What's Right, What's Left with Pastor Ernie Sanders.
5: Good evening and welcome to another edition of What's Right, What's Left, the voice, the legendary voice of the Christian resistance. And tonight, our producer, the guardian of the gate, the mighty Andrew.
6: That's right. I am here, Pastor, on this Friday night.
5: You know, Andrew, if the guys with a ski mask show up again, they ought to know that we have masks too, mm-hmm. right? Mm-hmm. Okay. And so we can put on them ski masks, can't we?
6: Yes, we can.
5: All right, there you go. And especially here because it's 84 pounds of pure talk. That's right. The faithful studio marm, Little Lisa Hickman.
7: Good evening, everyone.
5: You know, Andy, for many years he made comments about my singing, and sometimes it hurt my feelings, but I kind of just thought that it was, well, because he couldn't sing himself, but boy, was I wrong. Not only can he sing, but Andy, he made a song about me.

0: Well, John, I apologize. I didn't know that you could sing like the way you did. That was quite a song. I thank you, John.
1: All right, Pastor Ernie. You never forgot that day when I criticized your singing, did you, Pastor Ernie? How many years ago was that? 10 years ago?
0: I don't know. But I...
1: You know what really... delighted me, not me kidding you, but you, a caller, I remember it was a woman caller called in, and you asked her if I thought, you know, I was right about your song, and she said yes, and you didn't know what to say.
0: Yeah, I did. I said, you're banned forever from this program. Anyhow, folks, I got to tell you the truth. We're just kidding here. John really didn't sing that. You might have figured that one out. But I do want to say thanks to Laura Schaefer and the staff at WMCA in New York and WFIL in Philadelphia for putting that all together. And do you know who actually sang that song, John?
1: No.
0: That was AI. That's put together by AI.
1: My.
0: Yeah. There you go. And so that's amazing, isn't it?
1: Wow.
2: Yes.
0: And so, I may have them put one together about you. Oh, they'll. I better let that one go. Hey, we better get started. Got a couple of announcements, though, I got to make. Let me see. Well, no, I don't have any prayer requests today. Normally, I have prayer requests at this time. So, John, do you know how we've been praying those imprecatory prayers?
1: Yes.
0: Well, here we've been getting quite a response because there's people out there. I hope our listeners are listening to this. I hope they're really paying attention out there because, believe me, sometimes I think the opposition believes more in prayer than some of our professing Christians, because we really hit a nerve out there. They know, hey, wait a minute, if enough of these Christians, and we're talking about the people in the blue states, the ones out there in New York and Virginia and Massachusetts, California, Colorado, Minnesota, the ones that were celebrating being able to kill babies. I mean, just actually celebrating being able to kill babies up to the time of birth. Well, here, that's a harsh evil. That's a real wickedness, John. And, you know, when King David, when he prayed those imprecatory prayers, he prayed those prayers against, and he said, God hates those that commit iniquity. Now, let me ask you a question. The imprecatory prayers, Jesus said to love your enemies. But now, how do you think that coincides with King David doing his imprecatory prayers?
1: Well, I think they were directed against those that hated God.
0: Right, exactly. And so, does the Bible say that we're to hate the sin but love the sinner, or does it say we're to hate what God hates and love what God loves?
1: Yeah, Pastor, you hate what God hates and love what God loves.
0: And so here, this is where David comes in with his imprecatory prayers, because he was praying just for exactly that, okay? What do you think God feels about the slaughter of the innocent babies, the sacrifice of the children?
1: Pastor Ernie, we know what he thinks of it. That was probably, I'm going to stick my neck out a little, that was probably the main issue that God drove the children of Israel off the land.
0: Yeah.
1: They wouldn't stop sacrificing their children to Moloch.
0: Yeah. Not only that, he brought the very harshest punishment. You remember what the very harshest punishment was? He reduced them to cannibalism.
1: Oh, yeah.
0: And yeah. And so here's the message, though, that we're trying to get out with this. If the people actually believed, if they had actually the faith of those folks, those state reps and all those people out there in those blue states, they're hearing now about the imprecatory prayers, and they're worried. They're afraid if these Christians really understand and they catch on and they start praying in large numbers, they pray, and like, you know, God's word, the Bible says that God will deliver the death upon their heads. He will deliver that death upon their heads. In fact, you know, in Psalm 35, verse 8, it says this: let destruction come upon him at unawares, and let his net that he hath hid catch himself unto that very destruction. Let it fall upon him. Okay? In other words, he's saying exactly what that is. And when we were praying, you and I were praying that the Lord would, if, and the unrepentant, that is the catch, the unrepentant there. If they refuse to repent, when they know they need to repent, when they're told to, they're warned to, then let that God deliver that very death that they had for the children upon their own heads. That worries them. They know if Christians actually understood and start praying like they should, and if there was enough bold pastors out there to pray those imprecatory prayers, then they would get that very death that they have for the children. Do you think that, and this is what I'm the message I've been trying to get across to people, because in too many countries, people found this out too late. There are those out there, John, that think, well, our communists here, they're not as bad as the communists in Russia, or the communists there in China, the communists there in Cuba and North Korea. They wouldn't kill millions and millions of Christians like those people did. So do you think if the Democrats here, if the communists in this country, if they could disarm us, and do you think there'd be a pogrom just like they did in Russia, China, Cuba, and Korea?
1: Why not, Pastor Ernie? I mean, name one country that they took over that they didn't slaughter the opposition, including Christians. I mean, all those European countries, they took over Poland, all of them. You know, and then you get, when they took Russia over, Lenin and Stalin, I don't know how many they killed, Pastor Ernie. I mean, 20 million, 30 million between, I don't know, huge numbers. The communist Chinese.
0: I actually have that here, and a chart. Let me see. I had a chart here. Let me see. It's listed under, okay, here it is. One photo here. If they've got, this is put out by the government, but I thought, I don't know if I totally agree, but under Stalin, they had 62 million killed under Stalin.
1: How many, Pastor Ernie?
0: 62 million.
1: Wow.
0: They had under Hitler 21 million. They had under Mao 49 million. I thought China was higher. I'm going to, you know. But listen to this.
1: It was, Pastor Ernie. There was a congressional hearing back like in the 1960s. And they estimated, I think it was about 100 million that the Chinese killed. Now, when they took over until the Red, remember that they had the Red, not Red Revolution, it was the Red Purge?
0: Yeah.
1: In the 60s, they estimated that it was, all that length of time, it was probably about 100 million people they killed.
0: But here's the thing. How many people do you think were killed by Muslims? According to this,
1: incalculable.
0: 300 million were killed by Muslims. 300 million. And of course, that's for the whole period going back to the Muhammad. But that's amazing, huh? Anyhow, let's get into our scripture. We're in, and I'm going to be preaching, Lord's willing, I'll be preaching on things we can learn from King David. Things we have learned from King David. And let's start tonight in Psalm 35. And take it by verse, okay?
1: Hold on, Pastor Ernie. Let me get there.
0: Psalm 35.
1: Psalm 35. Huh. Well, now I panicked because I misspelled it, and I'm hanging up the show here.
0: That's why the good old solid King James Bible is so much more reliable than those.
1: I am using the King James Bible.
0: But you're using it on one of them computers.
1: Yeah, I could, back in the 1500s, I could see you hollering at Gutenberg saying we should use scrolls. We use scrolls.
0: All righty. So go ahead and verse one.
1: Well, you got me upset now because.
0: Go ahead. I'll go ahead and start then.
1: All right, and I'll catch up.
0: Plead my cause, O Lord, with them that strive with me. Fight against them that fight against me. So David there, he's asking the Lord to please his cause with those that fight against them that fight against me. Take hold of the shield and the buckler and stand up for mine help. Draw out also thy spear, and stop thy way against them that persecute me, saying to my soul, I am thy salvation. Now, God said that David was a man after his own heart. What do you think he meant by that?
1: That's very interesting, Pastor Ernie, because David, even though he sinned, he wasn't hard, and when it was like pointed out, he immediately repented, and he loved God, but he had this bent towards sin in certain areas. So I think that that's it. Now, I'm not sure. I've wrestled with that a little bit.
0: Well, you know, God looks upon the hearts of men. So when David sinned, the Lord was looking to see when he repented just how sorry he really was. And so God looked upon it and see how very sorrowful David was for his sins against the Lord. But he also was how much did he love the Lord? And boy, I mean, it's pretty obvious.
1: Well, that's the thing. Yes, that's the thing, Pastor Ernie. You know, that's what I'm saying. I think, you know, he's a little complicated, but that's what I believe it was, his repentance and forgiveness. And, you know, that's another thing. He was very forgiven. I mean, his son Absalom in that rebellion, I mean, David didn't have, like, hardness for him. He had grief when Absalom died.
0: What about Jonathan's son, the crippled one?
1: Yes.
0: Yeah, he had a lot of pity on him, didn't he?
1: Yes, he did.
0: So let him be confounded. Well, let me ask you this, then. What do you think? Do you think we have in Scripture, do we have God saying imprecatory prayers?
1: Yeah, yes, through like David, yes. Where did the Psalms come from?
0: Well, you would be absolutely right, Psalm number 2. It couldn't be any clearer than that, could it? Anyhow.
1: Right.
0: Let them be confounded and put to shame that seek after my soul. Let them be turned back and brought to confusion that devise my hurt. Let them be as chaff before the wind, and let the angel of the Lord chase them. You know, the angel of the Lord was spoken of 3 times in the Psalms. And who do you think the angel of the Lord was?
1: Well, I believe it was Jesus Christ. And
2: yes,
1: the angel means more than just, you know, being with wings, Pastor.
0: So it was the Lord in his pre-incarnate appearances as the Lord Jesus, huh?
1: Yes.
0: And so he goes on to say, let their way be dark and slippery, and let the angel of the Lord persecute them. For without cause they have hid for me, their net is a pit, which without cause they have digged for my soul. Let destruction come upon them unawares, and let him that he hath hid catch himself until his very destruction let him fall. So is he actually, you know, praying here that God fulfill what he said about to those touch not my anointed?
1: Yeah. Yeah. But I remember David with King Saul, and Saul was trying to harm David and
0: try to
1: David
0: kill him.
1: Wouldn't retaliate again because he said he was the Lord's anointed.
0: Yeah, he was trying to kill him. And David had several opportunities to take out Saul, didn't he?
1: Yes, he did, but he didn't.
0: Yeah, and this is why again, God said he was a man after his own heart. He, you know, that's why there's so much about King David in the scripture. One of these days, we get to heaven, we'll get to meet him, huh?
1: Yeah, there'll be a lot of the saints that we'll meet there. We'll meet them all.
0: Yep. All right, my friend, we're up against the break. We'll be back right after this with a whole lot more, so don't go away. Be right back.
2: Big John. Big John.
3: He was born of Elizabeth, the son of Zechariah, sent by God the Father to proclaim the Messiah. He was as bold as a lion, he knew no fear. An awesome man in a coat of camel hair.
2: Big John.
3: Big John. Big Baptist John.
2: Big John.
3: In the wilderness of Judea, you could hear him there. He was preaching repentance. It was very loud and clear. O generation of vipers, who hath warned you to flee from the wrath to come? Better listen, Pharisee. He preached to the sinner, the thief, and the liar. Only one way out of that burning lake of fire. The truth thundered forth from this righteous man, and those that believed found the promised land.
2: Big John. Big John.
3: Big Baptist John. Chosen by the Father to baptize the Son, it was there in the Jordan this awesome thing was done. The Holy Ghost descended as if it were a dove. A mighty voice thundered from heaven above. This is my Son in whom I am well pleased. John, his friend, none greater than he. He told all the people about God the Son. He never quit preaching till the job was done.
2: Big John. Big John.
3: Big Baptist John.
2: Big John.
3: Now 2,000 years later, the story is still being told. How he was thrown into prison for being so bold. He was martyred for God. To him it was an honor. He earned himself a mansion in heaven way out yonder. Big John. Now John's enemies, they perished in their shame, but John took his place in the saints' hall of fame. Now in heaven above, the angels understood when John preached repentance, he sure did it good. Baptist John.
2: Big John.
3: Now there's one thing John wants you to know. It's a fearful matter to lose your own soul. So call upon the Lord while you still can. And better take the advice of this mighty righteous man.
2: Big John. Big John.
3: Big Baptist John.
2: Big John.
3: Big Baptist John.
2: Big John.
3: Big Baptist John.
2: Big John.
3: Big Baptist John.
2: Big John.
3: Big Baptist John.
0: Alrighty, we are back. Big Baptist John. We have Big Texas John out there, McTernan, with us tonight. You know, I have to do this because, you know, you remember, John, about 5 or 6 years ago, we We told the folks there was a number of radio stations that we couldn't carry. Now, we have some stations that carry more than their own weight, and they help carry others. But we have a number of stations that are not making it, and we either have to get more support or we're going to have to drop them by the first of the year. Now, the one that's really in the most danger right now, John, is 100.7 right there in Texas where you're at. They have not been, now we get a lot of letters in that, but they have not been carrying their weight. And so I just want to let the folks know, if we do go off the air, you can still listen to us. We're on a lot of different ways. We're streaming over the internet, iHeartRadio, a lot of different ways we're up there on radio, on different internets and that. So you can still listen to us, but you just wouldn't be able to listen to us on radio. Now, I know I got a number of letters from people saying we're not on the internet. A lot of older folks like John and I. And, you know, there's nothing I can do about that. But anyhow, I just wanted to say, we have to, by the first of the year, we have to make decisions which stations we can keep, which we can't. So I just want to let the folks know that 100.7 in Texas, you're in trouble. We need to hear from you. We don't want to go. We have such good people out there. Also, Minneapolis, Minnesota, 980, they're in danger. 1570 AM in Youngstown is in danger, big danger. WTOD-FM in Toledo, WTKD in Dayton, F590 AM in Boston, 560 AM in Philadelphia, 1160 AM. Some of these aren't too far under the line, but they have to be improved. We can say that we can keep them. 570 AM New York, 102.3 FM New York, 1210 AM San Diego, and 106.1. Now San Diego's come a long way. It's improved. Since we made this announcement a couple of weeks back, we've seen a big increase in the amount of income coming in from San Diego, and that's great. But you got to keep it up, folks. So all of those stations, now we have several stations that do more than their own. They more than support themselves, and they're the ones that's been carrying this. But we just can't do it. And now, you know, we've been on the air now 51 years, but when we first started, John, you remember, I could count all the conservative Christian radio programs on one hand. And I'm talking about the whole country that I knew of. One hand. When we first started, back 51 years ago, today you have so many, and there's a lot of them that's not really what you think they are. And so, here there's a number of wolves in sheep clothing that come on as pretentious to be Christian. And this is one of the things we're going to be taking a look at here with Dr. Sherry Tenpenny. She's going to be on with me here, and I believe we're scheduled for the 12th of this month. Looking at just that, how AI now is they're taking over. You have AI preachers on the internet now, John, look like regular church service, look like regular preachers, but they're not. And so, folks, you gotta realize, just like that song we just heard, that it's AI. And I love the song; it's great. I want to thank those folks out there for doing that. And I don't think hardly anybody believed that that was John McTernan doing that singing. But anyhow, folks, I had to tell you all that. And then here's some other announcements I'm going to make quickly. This coming Sunday is Life Chain Sunday, October 4th, Life Chain Sunday. All across the country, there's going to be over 600 life chains across America. And you're going to have hundreds of thousands, even millions of people coming out. And so, folks, I can't announce all of them. You know, just in our area, I can't be announcing all the different ones. So you just go up on the Internet and go to Life Chain. Just search under search, and they'll tell you that the area in your area. It's very important that you come out and stand up for life. Stand up for life. Now, in the Geauga County area, we're going to be having our Life Chain from 1:30 to 2:30. 1:30 to 2:30 this coming Sunday at the corners of Route 306 and Route 322. That's right at the corners of Route 306 and Route 322. And so that's this coming Sunday. And I've been to every one since we got started, and I've headed up most of them. But I'm not doing so much of the heading up nowadays, but I'll be out there, Lord's willing. And then another couple announcements. On this coming Saturday, October 10th, at 9 a.m. in the Medina County Friends and Neighbors for a panel discussion, and they're going to be discussing the film Duty to Disobey, and that's going to be, and also one of the speakers is going to be retired Air Force Major Thomas Haviland, and Jennifer Wilicki of Israel will be present for the discussion. And that's $5 fee. And then on Thursday, October 15th, at 6:30 p.m. at Liberty Valley Church in 9851 Old 8 Road in Northfield, they're going to be showing the film Duty to Disobey, Duty to Disobey. Now, on Saturday the 17th, from 12 to 4 p.m., we will be showing the Doers of the Word Baptist Church at 14781 Sperry Road. Lord's willing, we will be showing both films, Duty to Disobey and The Great Awakening. And again, that's Saturday, October 17th from 2 to 4 p.m., and that's the Doers of the Word Baptist Church in Newberry. And since given that, I'll let you know about our Sunday service. So we start at 9 a.m. with an in-depth Bible study, and then we go into prayer. We have a lot of prayer. We believe in prayer. All you folks out there that write letters, and boy, do you write a lot of letters. We get a lot. And I wish sometimes you would write a little better.
4: Yes.
0: Sometimes they get hard to read.
4: Mm-hmm.
0: But anyhow, but we pray over every one of them. We pray over every one of them, every one of those prayer requests. Because we know what God's words, the Bible, tells us about prayer, and that's why we've been preaching this all these years. And so we do that. We go in from 10 to 11, sometimes, over in prayer. Then the regular church service at Doers of the Word starts at 11:30, at 11:30. And then the evening service goes from 5 to 6, or sometimes over. The evening service goes from 5 to 6. And that's the Doers of the Word Baptist Church at 14781 Sperry Road, Newberry, Ohio. There, I got those announcements all made. I got it done.
4: Yes.
0: Because we're doers of the Word, right?
4: Yes, we are.
0: Okay. So, and then Lisa will be preaching, right?
4: No.
0: No, Lisa.
4: You're the best one. Okay. And only a man can preach.
0: All right. Very good.
4: Yes.
0: Lisa, so we have a bunch of things we're going to be talking about tonight. And you know what we'll do? Let's start out with John McTernan. John, you've got some articles you want to talk about.
1: Well, I do, Pastor Ernie. And just before the show, I came across one. And it has to do right here in Texas. Let me open the article up. It says, website for Islamic Center in Plano, Texas. That's up by Dallas. Featured image of Christian church being transformed into a mosque. So they're displaying it in their mosque of a church morphing into a mosque. And in other places, they're saying they want the takeover of America to be complete by 2050. Now, I think they want to do it. They're planning on much sooner than that. But they're not even hiding it that they want to pull down America and bring us under Sharia law. And so here they got this mosque that is planning on taking over the churches, are taking over America and turn all the churches into mosques. And that's exactly what they do when they take over countries, Pastor Ernie. Exactly.
0: Well, we really saw that in the UK, didn't we?
1: Oh, my. And Pastor Ernie, remember ISIS there years back, and ISIS was taking over like Iraq and Syria and other countries? Do you remember?
0: Oh, yeah. Oh, yeah.
1: And when they took over that in Syria and places in Iraq, they do have they allowed churches with crosses on them. Do you remember the first thing they did when they went into a town?
0: Yeah, they killed the pastors and burned the churches.
1: They didn't really burn the churches. Well, maybe some, but they didn't burn them. What they wanted to do is tear down the cross, anything inside that might represent the Lord, and turn it into a mosque. That's what they did.
0: Well, I know that especially in Africa there, they
1: in Nigeria
0: they burnt down hundreds of churches in Nigeria, and they slaughtered hundreds of Christians and tortured hundreds of pastors. So
1: this is the old story. You remember earlier on you asked or made the statement about people that think, well, communism here, they wouldn't do what they did in Russia and China and Cambodia and Cuba. And remember, Pastor Ernie?

0: When someone you love is hurting, what do you do? We're often quick to say, if there's anything I can do, just let me know. But what if we stopped waiting to be asked and simply showed up? On the If There Is Anything I Can Do podcast, Pam McConnell shares real stories, biblical wisdom, and practical ways to walk alongside people through grief, loss, and life's hardest moments. 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
1: And do you know what was the impetus for doing that? It was Donald Trump.
2: I think it was all the crime and the women being raped and all that. I think that's what, finally, it got so bad that even Sweden couldn't tolerate it.
1: Yeah, but you see, the people saw that. The people saw what Donald Trump was doing, okay? And so here, they said, you know, that Trump is teaching them you can win if you fight, right? You know,
2: right.
1: We've been trying to tell people that. But you know who never got the message was Governor Newsom out there in California. Because now his state honors Muslim holidays over Jewish or Christian days. Did you know that?
2: Yes. It just passed, Pastor Ernie. Just passed.
1: Well, go ahead. And California Governor Gavin Newsom, a far-left Democrat who is known to have aspirations for higher office, has made it official in his state. He's endorsed Islam holidays and officially honors them. This is really denouncing Rabbi Michelle Barclay. This is really disconcerting, really, says Rabbi Michael Barclay in a report to CBN. Ramadan is not a month of peace. In fact, Al-Qaeda calls it the month of conquest, he explained, and it's a horrible, horrible statement about California and about our politicians who are pandering for whatever money or votes they think they can get from Islamic community. Newsom has signed legislation from his leftist cadre of the Democratic lawmakers making Eid al-Fitr and Eid al-Adha official California holidays. They both mark Islamic religious events. Explained CBN commentators like Barclay argue that recognizing these Muslim holidays puts Islamic traditions on a special tier above Christian and Jewish holidays. The push to elevate Islam appears to result from a growing alliance between Muslim advocacy groups and the Democrats. Well, no kidding. And so they have a saying, and that is that first we have to go after the Saturday people and then the Sunday people. And you know what that means, don't you?
2: Oh, yeah, the Jews first and then the Christians.
1: Yeah. And so we're warning the people. Do you think the people are going to wake up enough and say, you know, we can't have what happened in Great Britain, what happened in the UK? They had, the people finally had enough. They rose up, they had enough. And the main reason was that these Muslims were raping these English girls, and their government that was infiltrated and bought and paid for by the Muslims were saying that it wasn't really a crime because in Islam, that's kind of part of their culture. And they were just kind of practicing their culture. What do you think of that?
2: Well, yes, because we look at Muhammad and we look at especially early Islam and what they did when they conquered. So this is like they're viewing Great Britain conquered now, and this is what, the spoils of war? Is that what you would call it?
1: Yeah. All right. I mean, it's unbelievable. This is the same thing when you were talking about just a minute ago about all those the people that you were just referring to. I'm having one of my senior moments.
2: ISIS.
1: No, not ISIS. All the ones that came over here were doing all the fraud, especially in Minnesota.
2: Oh, the Somalians.
1: The Somalia.

0: That's what I was thinking. The Somalians, that this is one of the things that they were saying. And, you know, and you have all of these pirates in that, that corruption, the things that they were doing there in Minnesota was literally just a part of the Somali culture. And then to them, it wasn't really a crime. I'm not going to buy that, are you, John?
1: Well, Pastor Ernie, if that's the case, don't you think the State Department and other agencies ought to examine the culture of people before we bring them in here? I mean, if their culture, well, they couldn't help it. That's their culture in Somalia. Well, then don't let the Somalians come in. We got to stop it. If the culture is to think that it's okay to rape infidel women, well, we don't want them here, Pastor Ernie. Out. Don't block, no, not out, block them from coming in.
0: So when they came here again, Biden literally brought thousands and thousands of rapists. He brought thousands and thousands and thousands of convicted murderers. He opened the gates, they emptied their prisons in all of these countries, Venezuela and others, and they sent all of their criminals here, okay? Biden, he opened it and said, come, you know, into America. In fact, they flew them in the middle of the night into these little towns in there to literally take over America, okay? And so, again, when... Do you think that the people are starting to awaken and understand that if they don't stand up now and take the country back, the Lord gave us one nation under God, and, you know, the boldness. Do you remember what General MacArthur wanted to do in China after World War II?
1: Yeah, it actually was... The Korean War, I think, Pastor Ernie, is what you're referring to. And he wanted to use nuclear force or the threat of it to defeat China and keep them out of Korea.
0: Yeah, but no, I'm talking about after World War II. He wanted to invade China, not with guns, but with Bibles. He wanted to go into China with Bibles. He said, and I think this is what... We need to do. I think we need to, like they're trying to force Islam onto us. And one time when I was working as a chaplain at what they call the safety center, the county, the big jail there in Cleveland, they had like between 15 and 1800 inmates down there, huge jail there in Cleveland. And I was working there for a while as a chaplain. And we had one of the men from, and you know who it was. It was Steve Bauer. He lives out there in Houston now.
1: Oh, yeah, yeah.
0: He donated 3,000 Bibles to our church, to the prison ministry. And so I got the sheriff, who was a good friend of mine in Geauga County, Red Simmons, and he let us use the sheriff's. They have the military trucks, army trucks. And they hauled their trucks. They hauled those Bibles down to the Cuyahoga County Jail there. And so what happened is I went in and I took a whole stack of these Bibles in up on to where they had all these guys in there for the worst crimes, all murderers there. And they were all Muslims except for one. And the one was Dean Pless. He was the only one, and I was his pastor. And so as you go in, John, you go in one door, and there's a table just inside that door, and you walk about 5 feet, and it's another door. And you can't open one door while the other's open, so the main door's got to shut before the other door will open. So the guards took them, and they brought in all the Bibles, and I had a bunch of them. And then inside, it was like in a circle. You had all the cells, And the cells, you can open them all at one time. They hit a switch and they all unlock. And so I go in there, and right in the middle of the room, there's a table. So it seats about 12 people, and it's like a slightly oval on the ends. And I go in there and I put Bibles down in every place. And so I sit down. At first, the corrections officers there, they said, just leave the Bibles there, and then we'll open the door. And I said, no, I'm going to take them in there. And he said, are you serious, preacher? You're gonna go in there? I said, yeah, I'm going to go in there. And he said, we won't even go in there, you know, by ourselves. I said, well, as far as I know, they're not angry at me right now. And so he said, are you sure? I said, yeah, I'm going in there. You got to open that door. So they opened the door, and I heard him yell down the hallway, come down here, look at this. That preacher brought in a bunch of Bibles to them murderers. Yeah, I mean, he's yelling it down the hallway. And so I go in there, and I set the Bibles in all the places, and I sit down, and the door's open. And they all come out except for Dean. Dean didn't come out. He knew better, okay? He stayed in his cell. He was the only Christian. And so they came out, John, and they walked around, you know, a little bit of a difference. They kind of just walked around in a circle. He was walking around, and they got a little closer. And when they got up close, I said, sit down, like that. And they did. They all sat down real fast. And anyhow, long story short, because we're coming to a break, I said, I brought these Bibles for you, King James Bibles. And they said, for us to keep, can we keep these? I said, yeah, I want you to keep them. And so they all looked at one guy. He was their leader. And he nodded, yeah, okay. And we had a Bible study. They sat there, they looked at, and I basically, they had a few questions, but it was, you know, it was like they were almost afraid to ask a question there, you know. But anyhow, we went through there, and I did some prayed for these Muslims that they would call upon the name of the Lord Jesus to get saved. But anyhow, that's what we need to do. We need to, you remember when Obama was in, the first thing he did in all of the chapels, in all of the VA hospitals?
1: Oh, yeah, he removed the Bibles. Also in, like, the veteran hospitals and things like that.
0: Every one of them. And we went and got a bunch of them and put them back in. And so that's what we need to do. We need to take and do like MacArthur said, let's bring them, let's conquer them with the Word of God. Is there anything more powerful?
1: He did the same thing in Japan, Pastor Ernie.
0: Yeah.
1: There's nothing. He called missionaries from America to come over to Japan. It's wide open.
0: Yeah. We're coming up to a break. Hang tight. We'll be back after this. Still, we'll open the phone lines to take calls at 216-901-0933. Be right back.

0: 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Stay tuned. The second hour is coming up next.
1: Hey, did you know there's actually a simple path that helps most people avoid poverty? It's called the success sequence. If you graduate from high school and get a full-time job and wait until after you're married to have kids, about 97% of young adults avoid poverty. That's a future worth thinking about. Whether you're planning for your own life or you're a parent, teacher, or mentor helping someone else, you can make a difference. 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
3: All righty, we are back, and the phone lines are open at 216-901-0933. And I think, is that Andy? Okay.
4: Randy.
3: No, it's Randy. Okay, Randy, you're in the air.
5: Pastor Ernie, how you doing tonight?
3: I'm doing okay, Randy. How are you?
5: I'm doing great. It's supposed to be 97 tomorrow in San Diego, which is hot.
6: Oh, dear.
5: Yeah.
6: I'm from there. Working. Yikes.
5: You're from there?
6: Yeah. Yes, and it was hot.
5: I grew up in Las Vegas, and I worked 124 degrees when I was 18.
3: Wow.
5: Yeah, that's hot tamale. Yeah. But the humidity is what's hard. But anyhow, we're talking about we want you to stay on the air in San Diego, for sure. And we're going to try to get some collections for you. Linda Brown, Bethany Church, and other people I know. I've been here 53 years, 1973 in Coronado, California. And now I'm in IB 26 years. So, yes, we want you not to leave. Yeah, go ahead.
3: Well, we really appreciate that, Randy. We do. We you know, if, and that's what, you know, we do have a few churches that support us. And not a whole lot, but we do have a few churches that support us. But we could just stay in there because, you know, things are moving very rapidly. And, you know, I'm amazed that the Lord hasn't come back yet. So many of the signs and here with AI, what has taken place, you see, it's like the final preparations being made before the rapture of the church takes place. All of these data centers.
5: Right. Yes.
3: That they're building all over the world, John, all of these data centers, especially here in the country. This is all to collect information so the Antichrist can appear to be omnipotent, omniscient, and omnipresent. You know, he can't do it. He is not, but with all of this intelligence, with AI, he can appear to be that. And that's exactly what God's Word, the Bible, says is going to happen. We're going to see we're living right now, the unsealing of the book that he was told to, Daniel was told to seal up the book until the end. And we're seeing the unsealing take place right now.
5: You're right.
7: Pastor Ernie, did you ever see my brochure, the 666 surveillance system?
3: Oh, yeah. You sent me a bunch of them. Remember, we passed them out. Yeah.
7: Yeah. Yeah, I've updated that to include AI and DI. So, and I'm getting incredible feedback by it, Pastor Ernie, and especially good for the young that don't know anything about the Bible, and
5: right.
7: Unfortunately, the younger people don't really know much of anything about the Bible. But this here ties the Bible in with high tech today, and the second coming of Jesus Christ, and I get wonderful feedback. So I just wanted to let the listeners know, Pastor Ernie, about this.
3: Well, you've been getting some tremendous feedback on your own. This latest flyer that you did, you sent out, it is dynamite. In fact, I know a lot of people have ordering these in churches here in Ohio and Cleveland. In fact, I know that Pastor Hal, with our truck stop, he ordered a
5: Yes.
3: A bunch of them.
5: Yes.
7: Yeah, yeah. That's Islam, The Promise of Eternal Life is the title of it. And, yes, I've been getting incredible, incredible feedback.
3: Why don't you use that tonight when you give the invitation?
7: Okay.
5: Good idea.
7: Yeah.
5: One creator, one savior, one God, one way, his will be done. True.
3: Absolutely.
5: God's will, God's way. There is no other God because all others are false. Go ahead.
7: You see, the thing about Islam, and I guess it's a secret kind of, but they have no assurance of eternal life. And Allah, in fact, not the Quran, but the Hadiths show that the people are going to be in terror on Judgment Day because they don't know. They don't know what Allah is going to do with them. And that's such a contrast from what we believe in scriptures where Jesus were promised eternal life through faith in Jesus Christ. The Lord said, I give unto them eternal life and they shall never perish. So when you follow the gospel and God loves us, there is no fear in love, but perfect love casts out fear because fear is torment. He that fears is not made perfect in love. So we are made perfect in love and we can stand. He's our father. Islam does not believe Allah is Father God. So putting that all together, we've got a wonderful future. The scriptures are such a blessing. We face the marriage supper of the Lamb, the New Jerusalem and all. So I put that in the brochure so Muslims can see the discrepancy between what they believe and what the Bible declares. And it's really, they're really responding to it in a wonderful way.
3: Would you say when it comes to authenticity, when it comes to authority, where it comes to just pure power, that to compare God's Word, the King James Bible, with the Quran, would it be kind of like comparing a Rolls Royce to a roller skate? Would you?
7: Ernie, the look at all the prophecy in the Bible, and the Bible is self-sustaining. We have the Bible. We don't need anything else. With the Quran, they have secondary books called the Hadiths. Now, although the Muslims will tell you the Quran's perfect, we don't need anything other than the Quran, they have these secondary books that they go right to. They call the Hadiths. The Bible stands alone. All the prophecy in it about Christ's first coming, right, Pastor Ernie?
3: Absolutely.
7: All literally fulfilled. All the prophecy about his second coming, that's in the process of being fulfilled. All the prophecy about the Jews and the everlasting covenant that God has made with them. Well, they're back in the land after 1,800 years, actually almost 1,900 years, wandering the earth like, and the Lord brought them back in 1948. And what is the end of this? The end of it is second coming of Jesus Christ to Jerusalem and his people being restored to him. It's all laid out prophetically in the Bible, all of it.
3: Well, absolutely.
5: And for God so loved the world, he gave his only begotten Son, whoever believes in him should not perish, but have everlasting life forever.
3: Do you remember who Jerry Lucas was, John?
7: Yeah, the basketball player.
3: Yeah, he was.
7: University of Ohio.
3: Yeah, he wrote a book called Theomatics. Theomatics is a big thing. And what he did is he took the Bible verses, the 1,800 Bible verses, over 1,200 in the Old Testament and 580 in the New Testament. And then they worked at Stanford University with the math department, and they computerized to see what the odds were of all of these prophecies that have been fulfilled, exactly when, exactly where, exactly how. And they had come up with the odds of even just say, if with our technology today, if we were to try to duplicate and fulfill these prophecies, like, you know, remember, if you go to Genesis 3, verse 15, that prophecy was made 4,000 years in advance. 4,000 years. But anyhow, and so just to try to fulfill, you know, a few of those, they had what they call a Googleplex, was one with 230 zeros behind it. Those were the mathematical odds.
5: Wow.
2: That's big.
3: No, I can't vouch for the, because that is way out of my territory. I don't know how they could come to those conclusions, but anyhow, I'm just telling you what they did. But
5: with God, all things are possible. We know.
3: Amen. Absolutely.
5: Yes, sir. God bless.
3: All right. Thank you.
5: Don't leave us in San Diego.
3: All right.
5: More and more followers and more donations are going to come.
3: Thanks, Randy.
5: I start Calvary Chapel IB. I've been with them 21 years, and I've been out here with Bethany 35 years. And he does Teen Challenge, the ones with drugs and alcohol problems, for 40 years, and his church is 47 years. He's 83 years old. James Dabney.
3: All righty. Well, tell McTurnan he needs to get doing the same thing in Texas there.
5: Yes, sir. Texas needs to step up to the plate.
3: Let's go and take a bunch of those Bibles to all those mosques they have in Texas. What do you think?
6: Yes.
5: You're right.
3: It'd be a good idea.
5: Yes, sir.
7: Right.
3: Yeah.
7: All we need is like leadership. That's really what's needed.
5: True. Very true.
3: We need boldness, right? 366 times in God's word, he says either fear not or be not afraid. And we need boldness. We need for people to really believe. We need for boldness in the pulpit. I mean, that's where it's got to start. And so.
7: We need fire. We need fire on the pulpit, Pastor Ernie. You know, the fire of the Holy Spirit in the belly of the preachers. Really, that's what's needed.
3: Absolutely. And we've been saying this and saying this, and I want to praise the good Lord for, you know, this coming Tuesday, I'm going to have the folks from the Black Robe Regiment on, Bill Cook and his wife from the Black Robe Regiment. And, of course, the next day I'm going to be on their program. Okay. But that's what we need. Do you know those, John, did you get the book we sent to the clergy and the chaplain?
7: It's about the Black Robe Regiment? Yeah. Yes, you sent that to me, Pastor. Yeah. I did get it.
3: We just sent out another 200 of those, okay?
6: Yes.
3: And people are, well, I'm going to tell you, people like them. That's what we got to get back. We got to get back to pastors having the courage to do an election day sermon, having a boldness that those men, the founding fathers, those chaplains and preachers did in that day. If we could do that, well, we could start changing things. But they've got to be bold. All right, looks like Randy called again. Yeah, Randy.
5: Yeah, the phone dropped. So I want to be thankful and grateful, and want to keep doing with your ministry. We're talking to a lot of people out here in San Diego. Don't leave us behind, and keep preaching out here.
3: All right, thanks, Randy.
5: What's right, what's left, and doers of the word. And I listen to you at 11 at night over here, Sunday nights. And very good ministry you have in your sermon.
3: All right, thank you. Thanks for calling. We have to move on. 55,000 adverse events and plus 2,544 deaths. Military doctor reveals devastating effects on the armed forces. And you know what that's all about? That was the COVID that Biden did force upon the people. Our youngest and our healthiest and our fittest fighters have been attacked. They've been sickened. They've been disabled. They've been killed. And we're just barely getting to the bottom of it. Oh, by the way, they're having more investigations. I just see that House now is investigating more, going back and taking a good look at the effect that these COVID, and by the way, kill shots had on our soldiers. In 2022, Attorney Thomas Rentz, by the way, we had him out here on the program, and a group of outspoken military physicians and doctors publicly presented disturbing, damning evidence for all to see, representing Lieutenant Colonels Theresa Long and Peter Chambers, as well as Major Samuel Sigloff Renz, drew upon spreadsheets, queries from the DMED, the DMED, the Defense Medical Epidemiology Database, across ICD code counts for numerous medical conditions. They showed that few were willing to reveal at the time massive increases in various diagnoses, from miscarriages to cancer, neurological issues, myocarditis, pulmonary embolism, and more. The shocking public presentation occurred on January 24, 2022. The panel held up by Senator Ron Johnson, titled COVID-19, A Second Opinion, which also featured world-renowned doctors and medical experts. We have a little clip we want to play here very quickly. So, Andy, go for it.
2: In 2020, I served as the Director of Medical Services for Paralyzed Veterans of America. In that capacity, I was responsible for quality of care, access to care, and benefits for catastrophically injured veterans living with spinal cord injury and disease. I worked with VA medical centers nationwide on care that is highly specialized and, for this population, available almost exclusively inside the Department of Veteran Affairs. The American people support veterans receiving the finest care, especially veterans with catastrophic injuries connected to their service. The COVID-19 shutdown and vaccine protocols disproportionately robbed these veterans of the care that they desperately needed and caused incalculable damage to this vulnerable population. When COVID-19 arrived, the department chose to follow the public health recommendations associated with Dr. Anthony Fauci and restrict access to care. The risk of an unknown laboratory-associated virus was judged too great for this high-risk veteran population. Leadership later described the cuts as limited to elective surgeries. That description does not match what veterans and staff experienced. Urgent procedures became harder to schedule. Routine appointments were postponed. Community-based outpatient clinics, the local access points that many veterans depend on, were closed to in-person visits. Of 1,031 such clinics operating before the pandemic, 173 discontinued face-to-face care after February of 2020, never to reopen their doors. Specialty referrals made inside of the VA fell more than 70% in April of 2020. Wait times are a known problem within the VA, and they lengthened dramatically. Community care referrals under the Mission Act, intended to guarantee timely treatment outside of the VA, were delayed as private capacity contracted and the VA authorization slowed. Staffing shortages, already chronic, grew worse. Nurses and medical officers were the positions most frequently reported to have shortages. Faculties cited COVID-related requirements as a leading cause. A joint inspector general review found reduced patient access as a result. When COVID-19 vaccines began to roll out in early 2021, the department faced a second choice: preserve medical freedom for its workforce or remove nurses and support staff who declined an injection that many clinicians regarded as an experimental gene-based product labeled as a vaccine. At the direction of HHS policy and the prevailing medical consensus of that time, the VA chose the latter. Employees who declined were terminated. Nurses were not treated as licensed professionals with individual judgment. They were treated as interchangeable inventory. Work previously called essential was treated as disposable. Nurses in spinal cord injury centers are not easily replaced. They deliver a narrow, highly skilled form of care. When they are placed in an impossible position: accept a forced medical intervention or leave the post that veterans so desperately depend on. Religious and medical exemptions requests were submitted in large numbers. Almost all were denied. The department reports that they eventually were able to coerce 98.8% of their staff to receive the vaccine. The full cost to those nurses will never be fully measured. The cost to veterans who lost timely specialized care is incalculable. The first duty of medicine is to do no harm. That duty is not confined to the patient in the bed. It extends to the nurse at the bedside and to the veteran waiting for a clinic that no longer opens its doors to ensure that they are able to receive the care that they need. In this episode, restrictions of care and coercion of staff were presented as a protection. For the veterans I was charged with serving and the nurses who served them, the cure was worse than the disease. If Congress does not examine these decisions, how access was shut, how exemptions were denied, and how specialized units were stripped of irreplaceable staff, the same thing will happen again the next time an emergency is declared.
3: All right. John, here you go. This is the percentage of increases over the average of the last 5 years. Thank you, Joe Biden and the Democratic Communist Party. This was data that leaked from the defense and health agencies that they tried to keep quiet. But here you go. Heart attacks. And these are amongst military personnel that were forced to take the kill shot, the COVID-19 vax. Heart attacks were up 269%, John. Cancer.
4: Wow.
3: Cancer amongst these is up 300%. Pericarditis, it was up 175%. Myocarditis, up 285%. Do you know the difference between the two?
7: No. It has something to do with the lining of the heart. I know that, but I don't know the difference.
3: Oh. Pulmonary embolism is up 467%. That definitely has to do with your lungs and your breathing. Cerebral infraction is up 393%, John. Bell's palsy up 319%. Julian Barrere, 250%. Immunodeficiencies, 275%. Menstrual irregularity, 476%. Multiple sclerosis, 487%. Miscarriage, 306%. HIV, 590%. Chest pain, 1,529%. Labored breathing, 905%. And neurological issues, 1,052%. That was a report that they tried to hide in the military. And so, because of Mr. Joe Biden.
6: Thanks, Biden,
7: I see that that's beginning to be exposed in the military. But also, Pastor Ernie, it was just, I can't find the article right now. Yesterday or the day before, I was looking at it, about this unexplainable rise of cancer in the young. You know, people in their 20s and 30s like that. Unexplainable. No, it's not. We know exactly what's doing it, and that's that COVID-19 shot. That's the long-term effect of it, Pastor Ernie.
3: Absolutely. When
7: COVID-19 came out, the people in the know, when you had them on your show,
3: yeah, they were talking about the thing with the menstrual irregularities. We had that woman, gynecologist, a Jewish lady, on here, and she said that her young female patients were literally bleeding to death, the ones that took the shot. And so, I say there's all different degrees of those shots as far as toxicity goes. That one woman who was a scientist, one of the, from Pfizer, she said that there were six different formulas that they used. And as far as toxicity from anything from just plain salt water to really, really toxic. And so the people,
7: yeah, and they sent the real toxic stuff to the red states, Pastor Ernie.
3: Yeah, to all the red states. And, you know, people need to be, well, again, I think Trump is doing the best he can. His DOJ is going after a bunch of these people. But to really get real justice, we got to keep them in office, don't we? If the Democrats ever get back in, they'll legalize killing Christians. I mean, they will. Okay. So, there you go. All right. Gulf of oil exports hit pre-war levels, blunting Iran's Hormuz leverage and effective U.S. blockade. The economic clock is ticking for Iran and the Middle East. Oil exports returned to pre-war levels in September, showing the regime's attacks in the Strait of Hormuz are no longer working to pressure its neighbors and the United States. Did you hear what they've come out recently? What they're saying is when Iran, this is what their leaders are saying, is that when Iran said death to America, they didn't mean death to America. Okay? And so what they're making a plea to the public here, especially the Deathocrats. They say that we don't really mean death to you people. It's just the people like Trump. It's just their leaders, right? And how long have they been saying death to America, going all the way back?
7: Oh, back to 1979, Pastor Ernie, when Ayatollah Khomeini took over.
3: So even while you had, yeah, that's when Jimmy Carter betrayed the Shah.
7: Yeah. Right, exactly. And
3: so even with Obama giving them $250 billion of cash to wage war in the rest of the world, they were still saying death to America, weren't they?
7: Yes. Death to America, right. They would hold big rallies.
3: Oh, wait a minute. Here you go. I got an article. Here. Americans should not just chill out, according to Iranian terror leaders, because their chant, already used for decades as a threat, death to America, doesn't really mean death to America. It should be fairly obvious that the phrase death to America, which the Iranians have been chanting since the triumph of Islamic Revolution, does not in any way express any ill will toward the American people. Can you believe it? So, instead, a statement from the Iranian Revolutionary Guard Corps, leaders who wrote the 26-page letter to express their hatred for President Donald Trump and for their invitation for Americans to visit. They're asking Americans to visit. Yeah. You don't suppose that if they could get enough Americans, well, they wouldn't get Americans, but they could get Democrats to visit over there, that might keep Trump from bombing them into oblivion?
7: Huh. Yeah, the Democrats are on their side. There's some in there. There's a lot in there that whatever is against America, they're for. Seriously.
3: Yeah.
7: So the Iran there, since 1979, which was before a lot of the people have been born, they attacked our embassy for no reason, and they held hostages. And they blew up through Hezbollah, then killed 242 Marines in Lebanon.
3: Remember the 11 sailors, Navy sailors that they had, I think one or two women in there too, I think, that they held captive. They put them on display, treating them like circus animals.
7: Yes.
3: And
7: all through the years, they helped when we were in Iraq. Iran helped Iraq with all those explosives and other things. They have, I think it's estimated about during when we were in Iraq that Iran was responsible for about 1,500 deaths. Now that's not counting, being seriously maimed and all of that.
3: Oh yeah, I know.
7: So they have been our enemies. We don't have diplomatic relations with them, Pastor. We have not had diplomatic relations with Iran since 1979 when they attacked our embassy.
3: Well, a lot of countries haven't. All they have done is export terror.
7: Yes, that's what Iran has done.
3: But here's what they go to say. It says, death to America is a prayer for the eradication of the diabolical ruling elite whose seat of power is in the White House. It is a cry born of the pain of oppression, the IRGC claimed. In this light, the true meaning of death to America is death to the crimes perpetrated by the American elite. It is, in a word, not an expression of ill will toward the American people. The IRGC openly advocating for deathocrats and those against President Donald Trump, who is not on the ballot for the 2026 midterms. Yeah, they want him to come visit. And they want all those deathocrats to come and visit Iran. That's a smart thing to do, right? They're, over there, their inflation is out of this world. The folks have very little electricity at all. They're even running out of oil, fuel, gasoline. There's food shortages, and you have death squads that go out, and if the people start to protest too much, they murder the people. And so they're wanting to get enough deathocrats to come over there, hoping that if they get enough of them, that might keep Trump from bombing them. But I don't know. Do you think we ought to send Chuckie Schumer and Nancy Pelosi and Hillary and AOC and all them over there? What do you think, John?
7: You're fantasizing, but it's good, Pastor Ernie. We'll agree with you.
3: If we did send them all over here, do you think the IRGC would say, all right, we'll surrender if you take them back?
7: Yes.
3: Okay. I can see that.
6: Yeah.
3: All right. We'll be back after this.

tormented and tested, and like the prophet.

0: All right, we're back. And phone lines are open at 216-901-0933. You know, I know, John, you know, you have as much faith in those polls as I do, right? And, I mean, there are all kinds, every term nowadays, they're polling everywhere. And, folks, you got to take these polls with a grain of salt, a real grain of salt. Ready? Poll, 1 in 5 voters would destroy Israel and put Palestine in control for lower gas prices. What do you think of that, John?
1: No, Pastor Ernie, I don't believe that. No.
0: And New Nationals,
1: they might be.
0: Go ahead.
1: You know, they might say they were upset with Israel, but no, not that. Pastor Ernie, what they do? These are real liars. These polls, and they almost all of them are an arm of the Democrat Party. So they say, well, we picked eligible voters. You know, this poll is of eligible voters. So they load it with Democrats up front. You know, up front, they have like they have a head start. The Democrats have a 7-8% head start. So when the poll comes out, it says so-and-so is 5% higher than his Republican counterpart.
0: I think they averaged the Republicans, they averaged that that whenever the Democrats are 4% ahead, then they're actually the same. They're actually neck and neck.
1: Yeah. They put a cushion in the very beginning when it's loaded up for interviewing people. They interview more Democrats than Republicans.
0: Well, for the first time now, there are actually more registered Republican voters than there were Democrats in this country. And here's what this article says. A new national telephone and online survey has discovered that 40% of likely U.S. voters believe that Iran's government is most to blame for the war going on. Well, I guess so. But Rasmussen results startlingly confirm that 40% blame the U.S. government for the war, while 10% blame Israel's government for the war. Rasmussen reports that 1 in 5 voters would destroy Israel to end the war, and a surprising number would hand over Israel to Palestine control in exchange for cheaper gasoline. Now, why would you even ask a question like that, okay?
1: Yeah, right. That's very provocative. That's, you know, yes. Why would you ask that?
0: Yeah. Rasmussen confirmed that their polling of 1,026 U.S. likely voters on September 2026 reported, the Rasmussen report. According to a report at Just the News, nearly 1 in every 5 voters would favor a deal to end the Iran war that would dissolve the state of Israel in favor of a Palestinian nation, if again lived for lower oil prices. We've seen this big rise in coming to, not just far, you know, from the left, the Democrats, but from those on the right, from and this anti-Semitic, anti-Israel, Tucker Carlson, Candace Owens, and that the so-called health ranger, Greg Reese, even Alex Jones, more and more of them are all going anti-Israel. And now they're trying to say that that's what got Charlie Kirk killed, because he was anti-Israel, okay? But, again, we find out that in the very end, during the tribulation period, every nation, all the nations of the world will be against Israel, won't they?
1: Right, Pastor Ernie. That's Bible prophecy, yes. And so we'll be with the Lord.
0: Yeah.
1: Pastor Ernie, I want to bounce something off you. That woman in Tennessee that they were giving the death penalty to,
0: yeah, she survived it. I understand she's in intensive care, though.
1: She survived. Let me ask you. I read somewhere that she wanted all female, guards and all that and administering the shot. She wanted everybody to be females, and they granted that to her. Is that true? Have you heard that?
0: No, but I did hear that she was for a very involved in Satanism, and that she was very active in women's issues. But yeah, and that would make sense why that she would want all female guards. Okay.
1: Yeah, I heard that was granted, but I didn't confirm it. The reason I'm saying this is they gave her two death shots, and she survived both. And if it was all women, now I'm thinking the worst, and maybe they were feminists and all, maybe they diluted it, Pastor Ernie, for her. You follow?
0: Yeah.
1: Because it doesn't make sense. She got two shots, and she survived both?
0: Well, what I would do...
1: It had to be diluted.
0: Unless there's something... A satanic and supernatural taking place there. You know, we're seeing the demons of hell, you know, that are rising up everywhere. Franklin Graham just came out and he just read a big piece of that about the demonic activity on the increase. And that's true. And we've experienced that. You and I both have been experiencing that.
1: Yeah, we've experienced it here. Yeah. We had to start really praying for Friday nights in particular, Pastor Ernie.
0: Absolutely, and so,
1: I remember that one Friday night, I was talking to you in the afternoon about the show, and then it was like both of us later in the day ended up in the hospital. Do you remember on Friday? Do you remember that?
0: Yeah, because right during the radio program, okay, that's when it hit while we were live on air. And that's when you texted me, don't you remember? Won't be there in the emergency room.
1: Yes.
0: When exactly at that time when that happened, that was in July, a year ago, last July. Right at that time, John, because remember, I always put my phone up and because people text me, during the program. And what happened is just as I was ready to go on the air, I felt like somebody had reached in and was squeezing my heart. It was a pain. I was lost my air. And I looked, and that's when your text came over, won't be there in the emergency room. And then Pastor Hal was supposed to be with us, remember? Well, the next day when we were talking, we both ended up in the emergency room. The next day, Hal, and I called him in the morning, just when I talked to you, he said, Pastor, I was just getting ready to call in. He said, I got these bad chest pains. He says, I got short of breath. I passed out, and I just woke up this morning.
2: I'll never forget that, Friday.
0: Huh?
2: I was right here. Remember that? Praying for you.
0: Yeah. That happened.
2: I'll never forget it. And I had a stroke about a couple of weeks after that.
0: Yeah, and so...
1: Me, Pastor Ernie, I never had chest pains. And after talking to you, I did. I ended up with severe chest pains. And my wife said, look, you better go to the hospital. This is bad. You got these chest pains. So I went to the hospital. And I had they did everything you could think of. And I had my heart was fine. Everything was fine. They couldn't find anything. And I was gasping for air and these pains in my chest, and there was nothing there.
0: Well, I didn't fare that well. I ended up with permanent damage. And so, and that's just one of the many, many weird things. That's why we got the mighty Andrew in here with us tonight, because, we've had a lot of things happening here lately.
2: Yes.
0: We've had the guys with the ski masks hanging around here. When we get off the air, I go out and there's a nutcase standing in the middle of the driveway. Don't want to move. Don't want to let you by.
2: I remember that.
0: And so a lot of these strange, but one of the weirdest ones was the noise that was generated right here in this studio. That was one of the strangest things I've ever seen. You had this high-pitched, like a very high-pitched hum sound, and... The engineers, they all came in here. It was coming from inside the studio. We had like four people in here. And they're looking, they're everywhere trying to fight it. And all of a sudden they're all coming over and they're saying, it's coming out of you, Pastor. It's coming out of you. And, folks, I went outside here in the lobby. Sure enough, we went out there. It was still coming out of me. And then it, as we were standing out there looking at each other, dumbfounded, I look in here. All of a sudden, I'm seeing the people in here start to panic, and I realize that the sound's not out there anymore.
2: Yes, I
0: okay,
2: remember
0: so
2: that.
0: I come back in here, and it's coming out of the chair where I was sitting.
2: Yes.
0: And so, and Lisa was here.
2: Yes. It was weird.
0: You know, there's other things that are weird, too, Lisa. Just, there's some people that are weird.
2: Like that guy in the ski mask. And the I think it's the same guy that was walking toward the car. I think it was the same guy.
0: Well, we don't know because one was wearing a mask and the other wasn't. So, And with that, it's time for John to read right from his this latest brochure he made because it was dynamite. So go for it, Big John.
1: Okay.

0: When someone you love is hurting, what do you do? We're often quick to say, if there's anything I can do, just let me know. But what if we stopped waiting to be asked and simply showed up? On the If There Is Anything I Can Do podcast, Pam McConnell shares real stories, biblical wisdom, and practical ways to walk alongside people through grief, loss, and life's hardest moments. 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
1: Which was passed down to all his descendants. So everyone became sinful and thus suffers under this penalty. Because of sin, everyone needs a Savior, for all have sinned. By one man, sin entered into the world, and death by sin. So sin, death passed upon all men, for all have sinned. Romans 5:12. The promise of eternal life. For God so loved the world that he gave his only begotten Son, that whosoever believes in him should not perish, but have everlasting life. God loves all people, but the problem with sin blocked paradise with him. There's no one who can deliver us from sin because everyone from Adam onwards is under the penalty. God's plan sent Jesus Christ from heaven to be born of a virgin. Therefore, he was free from the penalty. Thus, through Christ, there is the way to eternal life and paradise. This is God's way and the only way. The first man is of the earth, earthly. The second man is the Lord from heaven. God proved his great love to us by sending his only begotten Son to die on the cross for our sins. And 3 days later, he rose from the dead. Whoever believes in him has the promise of eternal life and assurance of never perishing. God was able to make this promise because, and all things are of God who reconciled us to himself by Jesus Christ. God was in Christ reconciling the world to himself and not counting their sins to them. We plead with you on Christ's behalf. Be reconciled to God, for God hath made Jesus to be sin for us, who knew no sin, that in him we might be made the righteousness of God. 2 Corinthians 5:18 through 21. On the cross, Jesus took the penalty for all our sin. Then God placed his righteousness in us. This is the reason we have assurance of eternal life. Jesus dying on the cross was not a sign of weakness, but of God's love and assurance of eternal life. If you reject God's love, you will pay for the full penalty for your own sin and hell separated from God. In the book of Revelation, which gives us a glimpse into heaven, the people there tell us how they obtained eternal life and also proclaim that heaven is open to all who trust Christ. For ye were slain and has redeemed us to God by your blood out of every tribe and language and people and nation. Revelation 5:9. Right now, you can have assurance of eternal life just like the people who are already in paradise. I invite you to receive God's promise of eternal life with a prayer like this. God, I repent of my sin and turn to Jesus Christ as my Savior. I believe he was born of a virgin and was totally sinless. I confess that Christ suffered and died on the cross to pay the penalty for my sin. He bodily rose from the dead. I confess that Jesus Christ is the Son of God. Because Christ paid the penalty for my sins, I now know I have God's promise of eternal life. Thank you for sending Jesus Christ as the Savior. And now, as a believer, I will follow in water baptism. Father God, I ask you to heal my broken heart, to forgive anyone who broke my heart. Please heal it of fear, terror, hate, depression, bitterness, and rejection. Free me of all addictions. Thank you for sending Jesus Christ to heal the brokenhearted. And it ends with this. These things have I written unto you that believe on the name of the Son of God, that you may know that ye have

0: have eternal life, and that you may believe on the name of the Son of God. 1 John 5:13.
1: Well, that's a guarantee. He tells us that we may know. Okay.
0: Yes.
1: But again, yet Scripture tells you to make your salvation sure. Make yourself. So he's telling you can know, but we know we'll know when we're saved, when we have that peace that passes all understanding, where there's no doubt. Right?
0: Right, Pastor Ernie. Yes. I know when I came to the Lord, I had never read the Bible. I didn't know John 3:16. I knew nothing. But when I confessed Christ, it was like a light switch, literally like a light switch went on in me. It changed me instantly, Pastor Ernie. Again, the best way to describe it is a light switch went on.
1: I know exactly what you're talking about. But it's a very hard thing to do to try to tell somebody else when they say, well, you know, why are you so sure? But you just know that you know that you know that you know, because God gives you that blessed assurance there. We're out of time for tonight. I want to thank you, John, for being here. And, of course, I want to thank the folks out there for that nice song. Until
2: yes.
1: Then, we want to say good night.
2: Good night.
1: We want to say God bless.
2: God bless.
1: Then we want to say always. Here you go. Get ready.
2: Keep fighting the fight.
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22: News this hour from Town Hall. I'm Ron Taylor. More U.S. forces are heading to the Mideast as President Trump issues a dire warning to Iran.
23: Reports say a Marine Expeditionary Unit and the USS Theodore Roosevelt are headed to the region, which would bring the total number of carriers in the area to three. The news comes as President Trump said it's time for Iran to make a choice, accept a fair deal, or cease to exist. Trump told reporters on Thursday that more oil is flowing out of the Strait of Hormuz since even before the start of the war, with the U.S. Navy in full control of the waterway. Trump spoke to reporters before leaving D.C. for Denton, Texas, the first of three states he'll visit over the next 2 days as he sells his economic message and pumps up Republican candidates before the midterms. I'm Tammy Trujillo.
22: A new independent investigation reveals major failures during the deadly 2025 Eaton and Palisades fires in Southern California. Sharon Reardon has more.
0: The 724-page report by the Fire Safety Research Institute cited in the L.A. Times found major problems with the L.A. County Fire Department's evacuation response in West Altadena. Delayed alerts there contributed to all but one of the 19 deaths in the Eaton Fire in the Palisades. Investigators found the L.A. Fire Department failed to act on repeated warnings about the smoldering Lockman Fire. It erupted just days before dangerous windy conditions were forecast for the area. Investigators cited poor communication and coordination among the L.A. Fire Department, L.A. County Fire Department, and the LAPD. The fires killed 31 people and destroyed more than 16,000 structures. I'm Sharon Reardon.
22: The Fly Dubai co-pilot accused of stabbing the captain of a passenger jet mid-flight was reportedly banned previously from flying over fears he had adopted radical ideological views. He was grounded by Oman Air in 2024 after the airline discovered he had been visiting radical Islamic websites. News and analysis at townhall.com.
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15: Variety reports Disney has struck a deal with Netflix to license some of its movies and TV shows to the streaming platform. Some of the TV series included are Percy Jackson and the Olympians, Will Trent, and Shifting Gears. Movies featured as part of the deal include the Ice Age franchise. Variety reports Disney also plans to use a deal to help promote upcoming seasons of shows and theatrical releases. Bob Agnew reporting.
22: A federal judge is temporarily halting further border wall construction in the Big Bend region of Texas as environmental advocacy group filed the lawsuit against the Department of Homeland Security. In her ruling Friday, the judge said the group was likely to succeed in their case and issued a preliminary injunction against DHS, adding ground-disturbing activities would halt while the suit continued to play out in court. DHS argues the wall is needed for operation. News and analysis at townhall.com. Wall Street closed a bit higher Friday as a weaker-than-expected jobs report was issued.
24: Stocks rose after the Labor Department said the economy added just 29,000 jobs in September, which raised hopes the Federal Reserve will hold interest rates steady this month. Tech stocks added lift to the market with NVIDIA and AMD hitting all-time highs. At the closing bell, the Dow Jones Industrial Average gained 250 points to 51,176. The S&P 500 rose 56 points to 77,22. The NASDAQ climbed 319 points to 27,190. I'm Levon Putney.
22: A team at NASA's Johnson Space Center in Houston is working on new machines to join crews on future lunar missions. The Dexterous Robotics team is working on humanoid robots that are not just built for repetitive tasks. They're actually meant to act as hands-on support for the team and crew as they are on the moon. More on these stories at townhall.com.
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4: 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Oh.

0: When was the last time you stopped long enough to watch a sunset? Not just glance at it, but really watch it. The sky shifts from gold to orange to crimson to purple, and each color appearing for only a few moments before giving way to the next. Well, none of that happens by accident, does it? The God who painted the evening sky did it for our delight. Every detail of creation reflects His wisdom and beauty. And the same attention to detail shows up throughout Scripture, too. In this study on Through the Bible, we're going to turn our attention to another masterpiece of divine design, the tabernacle. This portable place of worship, built by the children of Israel in the wilderness, was far more than a tent. Every curtain, every board, every color, and every piece of furniture was carefully chosen by God to reveal something about the person and work of Jesus Christ. As Dr. J. Vernon McGee reminds us, the first thing that a sinner encountered at the tabernacle was the brazen altar, where sin was judged. In the same way, every one of us needs to come to the cross of Christ before we can experience forgiveness and enter into fellowship with God. There's just no other way. And when we do, everything changes. Well, over the years, countless listeners have written to tell us how meeting Jesus through His Word has brought hope and joy to their lives. Here's Dr. J. Vernon McGee with one of those letters.
1: Here's one from San Diego, California. It says, I've been listening to you for about 5 months now. I wrote you a few months ago and told you that I was a family man and not living a Christian life, and had asked that you pray for me and my needs. Now I've given my life to Jesus and asked Him to take away my sins and make me new. Dr. McGee, my life has changed. The feeling you get when you ask Jesus to come into your heart is unexplainable. The joy of feeling clean inside, the smile that comes to you, the feeling of having a friend to guide you and walk with you, no matter what is happening in your life. Praise the Lord. Dr. McGee, I only have one regret, is that I didn't give my life to the Lord sooner. I always told myself, maybe tomorrow. I'm not ready. Maybe tomorrow. I'm glad there was a tomorrow for me. Thank you for your prayers, Dr. McGee.
0: What a great letter. I especially appreciate when he says, my only regret is that I didn't give my life to the Lord sooner. And that's not the first time Dr. McGee received a response like that, and it's certainly not the last. I can think of many times over the years when we've heard from listeners who shared the same regret. Well, let's learn from their words. As we face every challenge, let's trust God sooner. Let's pray. Heavenly Father, thank you for our brothers and sisters who remind us that you are trustworthy and faithful. Help us to take their advice, to trust you sooner in each trial. We love you, Lord, and we love your word. We ask that you give us now ears to hear what you have for us. In Jesus' precious name, amen. We're off to Exodus 26 on Through the Bible with Dr. J. Vernon McGee.
1: Now, friends, last time we were in the 26th chapter of the book of Exodus, and I mentioned that over the tabernacle there were actually four coverings, and we were looking at those four coverings that went over the top. And I'll just review this briefly. I didn't give the meaning, attempt to interpret at all last time. The first one was linen, that fine twine, byssus Egyptian linen, and in it was woven cherubims. And it didn't touch the ground. It revealed just the beauty inside. It couldn't be seen outside. And very frankly, the beauty of Christ cannot be seen by the world. He can only satisfy one of His own. And that's the reason worship of Him is so important, and why believers ought to gather together, is that they might not only feed on Christ, but that they might behold Him in His beauty. You remember He said that where I am, there ye may be also. He wants us to be with Him, and today we ought to be with Him. That is, in our worship of Him, beholding His beauty. Over in the 17th Psalm, David wrote, keep me as the apple of the eye. Hide me under the shadow of thy wings. Now, those wings were in the cherubim that were up over in the linen cloth above. That's a good place to be hidden today, underneath those wings. Then the second curtain was goat's hair, and it touched the ground. We called attention to the fact it was 30 cubits long, and the tabernacle was 10 cubits on each side and 10 across the top so it would touch the ground. And it speaks actually of the sin offering. It speaks of Christ's worth for sinners. The goat's hair actually was seen from the outside. It was really what the world can see, that it speaks of the death of Christ. In fact, this is the message that's to be given to the world. And we read in Hebrews 9:26, "For then must he often have suffered since the foundation of the world. But now once in the end of the age hath he appeared to put away sin by the sacrifice of himself." He's appeared. This is the message that should go forth. This is the message of the goats there. Then you have the third curtain was the ram skin dyed red. It speaks of the strength and vigor of Christ and of his sacrifice. These are the outward aspects of his offering, that he's our substitute. Now the fourth curtain was badger skin, seal skins, and after 40 years in the wilderness, they were marred by time, but they always protected that which was within. And this speaks of Christ's walk before man. Now we said a moment ago in the linen covering, you had to go inside to see his beauty. Well, on the outside, there's no beauty that we should desire him, the prophet Isaiah said in the 53rd chapter, verse 2. No beauty that we should desire him. You'll have to go inside to behold his beauty. The world doesn't see in him what you and I should see in him at all. That's very important to see. Now, these boards and bars that we were talking about last time, and I think probably I should read verse 14 again, because it mentions these two last coverings. Thou shalt make a covering for the tent of ram skins dyed red, and a covering above of badger skins. And then he talks about thou shalt make boards for the tabernacle. Now it had on each side of it 20 boards, a cubit and a half. These boards were made of this chittim wood, which was very hard wood, like our redwood. It was practically indestructible. And these boards were covered with gold. And you have 20 on each side, 10 in the rear. And there was a certain amount of overlapping, of course. And this actually constituted the tabernacle proper. Now, there were certain bars that went down by these boards that held them together, because there was put in each one of these boards a place, a ring, for the bar to go through. And so that when these boards were put up, the bar was just run through. And there were three bars. One of them was a center one. And you see, it would hold the tabernacle together. And this was very important. Now, I believe that everything in the tabernacle speaks of Christ, either his person or his work or something connected with him. I think every color, I think that every thread, I think every article of furniture, everything spoke of him. And this speaks of the fact that the Spirit of God is what holds together today the church. Believers should be held together by the Spirit of God. We're told to keep the unity of the Spirit in the bond of peace. That is the thing that's given to us here. Now we find that in these coverings that went over, and I didn't call particular attention to them, but there really were four different colors. There was blue, the heavenly color, and then there was the scarlet, the blood color, and then the purple. And that was the blending of the two, and that speaks of royalty. The heavenly color and the blood, heaven touching earth, the humanity. And then he was born king of the Jews. I think even in the colors that you find this. And then these bars speak of the fact that this is what holds the church together. And all was overlaid with gold. Now that speaks again of his deity. That's the impressive thing. And that was the appearance given on the outside. Now we're told that there are certain veils to the tabernacle. There was that inner veil. Verse 31, thou shalt make a veil of blue and purple and scarlet. Now you have the three colors here. And fine twine linen of cunning work with cherubim shall it be made. And thou shalt hang it upon four pillars of chittim wood overlaid with gold. Their hooks shall be of gold upon the four sockets of silver. It all rests upon redemption, you see, these sockets of silver. And there are four pillars that this veil is hung on, and that veil speaks of the humanity of Christ, and there are four gospels that tell that forth. which makes it very important, by the way. And they're gold pillars on silver sockets. Deity takes hold of earth through redemption. And there's no capitals on these pillars. That is, nothing on top. They were just cut off. And we're told, Isaiah says, he was cut off out of the land of the living. He lived to be just 33 years of age. Now, the veil proper, made of fine twine linen, it was a covering for the ark on the wilderness march. And the only entrance to the Holy of Holies was through the veil. And you couldn't come except through this veil. Now, what did that veil speak of? That veil speaks of the humanity of Christ. That veil speaks of the fact that when he was on the cross and dismissed his spirit, when he died, and that was the rent and the fracture of his spirit and his body, dismissed his spirit, why, the veil in the temple was rent in twain. The way to God was open. The way to God today is through Christ, the only way to God. There's only one entrance to the Holy of Holies. No man cometh to God but by me. Somebody says, well, it's just so you're sincere and you belong to some church. Don't you believe that, my friend? You don't find that in the Word of God. It's when you and I stand before the veil, that's where we see him, and we're actually reminded of our imperfections at a time like that. But thank God, it brings us into the presence of God. What a wonderful picture this is. I know of nothing that is as beautiful as that veil was. A great deal said about it was changed every year. It got so it was nearly 5 inches thick, and wild horses were tied to one that had been taken out, had been there a year. They tried to tear it in two, but they couldn't. This is the veil that was rent. It's his humanity. And friends, it's not his life that saves us, it's his death. That spotless life condemned us. When I stand before the veil, well, that condemns us. We see ourselves not able to pass into the presence of God. His death saved us. The veil was rent in twain, man on one side and God on the other. What a picture that we have here. It is a glorious picture, by the way, that's given to us. Now, let me move on down. There's another veil here. We have verse 36, thou shalt make a hanging for the door of the tent. Now, the veil was for the inner way, led into the Holy of Holies. The door to the tabernacle led into the holy place. Now, outside was the gate of the tabernacle, and that led into the outer court where the brazen altar was that speaks of the cross of Christ. Now, these are the three entrances. And it's no accident that he said, I am the way, the truth, and the life. Now, will you notice? The gate leads to the brazen altar. That brazen altar is the cross of Christ. I am the way. The way to God is by cross. The way of the cross leads home. There's no other way, but the way of the cross leads home. And he says, I am the truth. And if you worship God, you'll have to worship him in spirit and in truth. Now, you just don't worship God anyway. You have to come through the Lord Jesus, and you have to come in truth, the Spirit of truth. And so that second way, I'm the way, the truth. Then he said, I'm the life, and that's the veil that was rent in twain. He gave up his life, and that was rent. His life never brought us to God. It's his death that brought us to God. What a glorious picture that we have here in the tabernacle. Now that brings us to the 27th chapter and the brazen altar that we have here. Now, I want to say something about this brazen altar. Have you noticed that outside that these articles are made of brass, the brazen altar and the brazen laver? Inside, they're made of gold. You see, the closer you get into God, the emphasis is on the person of Christ. And the farther you move out, the emphasis is on the work of Christ. That is, the thing that he did for us, what he did for us on the cross. That's very important to see. In fact, it's all important for us to see that, and we don't want to miss it. Now, I want to read to you here, and again, I can't say this is the most thrilling reading that there is in the Bible, because it just doesn't happen to be that, my friends, but it is so meaningful. You got to dig down here and see this. Now, the gold speaks of his deity. The brass speaks of the judgment of sin. I'm reading now. Chapter 27, verse 1. Thou shalt make an altar of chittim wood. 5 cubits long, 5 cubits broad. The altar shall be 4 square, and the height thereof shall be 3 cubits. And thou shalt make the horns of it upon the 4 corners thereof. His horns shall be of the same, and thou shalt overlay it with brass. Thou shalt make the pans to receive it, and so on. And staves were to be put in it. Now, I think that's about all that I'm going to read of this, and I'd like very much for us to look at this as it's given to us here in the meaning. The ark and the mercy seat, from God's viewpoint, it's God on inside from the mercy seat, looking outside, and man comes to the brazen altar. And this is where man begins, at the brazen altar. You have to go by all these other articles of furniture to get to him. Now, the furniture here of brass in the outer court, it speaks of sin. It has to do with the sin question. And the sin question must be settled out here before entrance can be made into the holy place. Now, the furniture in the holy place, that all pictured communion with God, worship. And there's no sin there. God settled the sin question outside, but there's a remembrance of it, for everything is touched with blood, you see. Now, man's standing outside. How is he going to get into God? Well, the first thing he must have is a substitute to die for him. Now, he might avoid meeting God, but if he's to meet God, not die, he must have a substitute, and one that will have to die on that brazen altar for him. And sometimes that altar's called the table of the Lord. It's called the altar of burnt offering. It's where God deals with the sinner. And it speaks of the cross of Christ. It speaks of the fact that he is actually the one who died in our room and in our stead. You have that over in the epistle to the Ephesians in the 5th chapter, verse 2. And Paul says there, "And walk in love as Christ also hath loved us, and given himself for us an offering and a sacrifice to God for a sweet-smelling savor." That's the burnt offering, too. And this is called the burnt altar, because here's where the burnt sacrifice was offered. And the altar was made by man, but the pattern is in heaven. The cross was God's chosen altar of sacrifice. He was delivered by the determinate counsel and the foreknowledge of God. And therefore, Christ is more than just a good man. He was that. But he's the Lamb slain from the foundation of the world. And there's no approach to God but by the brazen altar. It must bring a victim there to be sacrificed and must claim that victim as the substitute. And when John said, "Behold the Lamb of God," that's the person of Christ, "that taketh away the sin of the world," that's what he did for us on the brazen altar. That's what the cross became. In those last 3 hours, when darkness came down over the cross, that's when he paid for the sins of the world. And we're told, "As many as received him, to them gave he the right to become the sons of God, even those that don't do any more nor less than just simply believe in his name." Man could not worship God, could not pray, could not serve God until he came by the brazen altar. Every priest had to come there. Every Levite had to come there. Friends, again, let me say, the way of the cross leads home. There's no other way, but the way of the cross leads home. If he didn't go by the way of the brazen altar, you and I could have no access to God at all. And he's not only a lamb who died for us, he's a risen lamb. John says in Revelation 5:6, he saw a lamb that had been slain. And this altar stood at the entrance of the tabernacle, and the cross of Christ stands before heaven. It was raised on this earth, but today there's no entrance to heaven except by this cross. The brass that is there, as we've said, speaks of judgment. The chittim wood and the brass speak of his strength for sacrifice, and the horns on the altar speak of strength. It's 4 square, that is, it's as long as it is wide, and it speaks of the fact that it is a place where everybody's equal. We talk today about all men are created equal. I disagree, by the way, with that statement. They're not created equal, but they're sure all equal when they come to God, friends. You have to come as a sinner, have to come to the cross. And you'll notice that the height of this brazen altar is the same as the mercy seat. Mercy and justice are even. God's not lopsided. When he saves you, he doesn't slop over with a lot of sentimentality. The penalty's been paid, and the mercy just reaches down and meets your need. And he's rich in mercy, because you can come. What a picture this is of the cross of Christ. And then you have the hanging here for the gate of the court. We've had the other two hangings, and here in verse 16 we're told, and the gate of the court shall be a hanging of 20 cubits. It was wide, you see, of blue and purple and scarlet, and all of these speak of him, the blue, the heavenly color, and he came from heaven in purple. That's the mixture of that and the scarlet speaks of his blood he shed and his humanity. And that was the entrance. That was the way that they came in. And it tells about the curtain that went here. It was only 5 cubits high because the fence that went around the outside, that 100 cubits by 50 cubits, that was white linen, went all the way around. That separated man on the outside from inside. And then something very interesting is given to us here that concludes this chapter. The oil for the light. It's unusual. It would be put right here. Verse 20 says, and thou shalt command the children of Israel that they bring the pure oil olive beaten for the light to cause the lamp to burn always. And as we've said, that oil speaks of the Holy Spirit. That's the interpretation given in that lampstand by Zechariah, not by might nor by power, but by my Spirit, saith the Lord. And so the light, you see, is that which the Holy Spirit gives. And the Holy Spirit won't speak of himself. He takes the things of Christ and show them unto us. Now, verse 21, in the tabernacle of the congregation without the veil, which is before the testimony, Aaron and his sons shall order it from evening to morning before the Lord. It shall be a statute forever unto their generations on behalf of the children of Israel. Now, that light was burning. You see, and it speaks of Christ. Now, all that has changed. He's gone back to heaven, and he said, you are the light of the world, and you and I don't make much light. It's only the Spirit of God that can use us. And we see Christ in the book of Revelation. The very first picture of him is he is walking in the midst of the lampstands. He's trying to keep the witness alight and alive down here on this earth. And he's dealing today, I think, with his church. And with believers, I think we have every evidence that he's dealing with those that are his own. Now you'll notice that we have not yet dealt with still one article of furniture. We've omitted it so far, and that is the altar of incense. And we'll find that when we get over to the 30th chapter, the great worship chapter, and you'll find out who can worship God. If you're going to worship God, you'll have to come by this altar. Oh, and I forgot there's another one that we haven't looked at. And that article of furniture has to do also with worship. You'll have to go by it, and that's the brazen laver. You have to be made clean to worship God. Not only go by the brazen altar to receive Christ as Savior, you have to come as a sinner, receive him as Savior, but you have to be washed and cleansed, and only the Spirit of God can do that. And then you're permitted to go in and to worship him. What a picture that we have here in this section. Now that brings us down now to the 28th chapter. And friends, I hope by now all of you have our notes and outlines on Exodus. And I'll tell you why. Because we have in it a chart of the tabernacle. It's very brief. I mean simple. I keep it from being complicated. And if you have that before you, all of this section will be more meaningful to you. May God richly bless you, my beloved.
0: 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I'm Steve Schwetz, grateful for your company on the Bible Bus and your partnership in taking God's whole word to the whole world.

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2: 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Thank you in advance. God bless.
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2: No one can deny the universality of pain and suffering. No one. We all experience them. Even the believers in the Lord Jesus Christ, those who are redeemed by His precious blood, they suffer. Why? Because we still live in this sinful, fallen world. But unlike what happens to the non-believers, when suffering comes uninvited and unwelcome to the believers and the believer's life, it is not judgment. It is not God's judgment.
8: And so I want to give you four things as to why a believer suffers in this life. First, it is to purify us. It's to purify us as gold and more than gold, actually more precious than gold. According to Peter in 1 Peter 1:6-7, he said, "You greatly rejoice in your salvation." We rejoice in that we are saved and we are eternally forgiven and we are on our way to heaven. He said, "You rightly so. You greatly rejoice. Keep on rejoicing. Even though," can you say that with me? "Even though you suffer for a little while to purify our faith, being more precious than gold." Secondly, the second thing I want to tell you about suffering. When it is not the consequences of anything we've done, and suffering comes, what it does, it presses us deeper and closer to the heart of God. 2 Corinthians chapter 1, verses 8 and 9, Paul speaking of his suffering. He suffered so much, but then he comes at a point in his life, 2 Corinthians 1, 8, he said, "Our affliction was excessively beyond our ability to bear." Think about this. The guy who had been through so much, he says, but this affliction that I'm going through right now, he said, excessively beyond our ability to bear. I can't take it. But why? He gives us the answer. Thank God I don't have to come up with the answer. So he goes on to say, so that we should not trust in ourselves, but in the God who raises the dead. For the lovers of the Lord Jesus Christ, any form of suffering should make us long for heaven. It should make us long for heaven, where there is no suffering, no pain, no tears. The third thing I want to share with you, why God allows suffering for His children, the believers, is that so we may have compassion with others who suffer. It's my testimony that my greatest times of growing in Christ and through Christ are the times of my brokenness and affliction. It is the times when I am in the valley, not on the mountaintop. God allows that so He can draw us closer to Him. Fourthly, when affliction takes place in a believer's life, it is a preparation for bearing more fruit. More fruit. More fruit. It is for making our testimony more effective. And so don't waste your affliction. Don't waste your suffering. Don't waste your pain. Let it polish your testimony. Let it sharpen your testimony. I think you know this, but it's worth remembering that for non-believers in the Lord Jesus Christ, this life is as good as it ever gonna get. But for us who know and love the Lord Jesus, this is as bad as it's gonna get. Can I get an amen? Because we have a heaven to look forward to. One more thing before I get to my text. The Jewish people in the time of Jesus who were listening to Him and hearing Him, they've always been taught by some rabbis that all calamities, all affliction, all suffering is a result of sin. And so as soon as they see somebody afflicted, ooh, he must have done something bad. She must have done something bad. And our Lord Jesus Christ is trying to correct him here. In fact, you see that clearly in Job's friends, so-called comforters. You know what I'm talking about? Well, he says, "I examined my life." And this is, God permitted this for His own purpose. No. You must have done something wrong. You're bad. You did something wrong. And these so-called comforters are miserable comforters. But that's what they were taught by some of the rabbis through the years. And our Lord Jesus Christ is trying to correct all that. In John chapter 9, a man born blind, just think about this, born blind. You know what the disciples asked? Who sinned? Did he sin? Where did he sin? In the womb? Did he sin or his parents sinned? Somebody sinned, that's why he's blind. You see, that is the false belief system. That's the falsehood that some of those rabbis were teaching. And our Lord Jesus Christ was trying to put things straight, to try and explain God's word accurately. And Jesus is telling them, listen, calamities does not always or all the time mean that it is a punishment of the wicked. Or those who suffer death are no more sinners than those who survive. In Luke chapter 13, Jesus makes that very, very, very clear. Namely, that we all live on borrowed time. All of us. And the reason God withholds total judgment is because He is merciful and He gives us one more time for repentance. He is patient. God's patience should never be misinterpreted as tolerance of sin. God's patience must never be taken for granted. God's patience must never be taken as God's approval of sin. God's patience is because He always longs for people to recognize their stubbornness and their sinfulness and repent. And that's what we're going to see in the text today. Beloved, God's perseverance with the fig tree in this parable that I'll be sharing with you in a minute, it is His longing for them to produce the fruit of repentance for every one of us. The words in verse 1, very significant, because it says, now, on the same occasion, this is continuation from chapter 12, when they heard Jesus talking about the fire of judgment, and the fact that that fire of judgment is coming to the Jews and Gentiles alike, because they thought, oh, that's for the Gentiles. We're the chosen people. Nothing can happen to us. Doesn't matter even how we live. God is going to protect us. So once they heard this, and that kind of really goaded them, they goaded their self-righteous, pompous attitude, taking God for granted, taking the grace of God for granted. And so they asked Jesus about the current disasters. Now, obviously, these are the headlines in the Jerusalem Herald. And they held the headline in the newspapers to Jesus of these two things that have been happening right at that time. One incident, it took place when Pontius Pilate, that Roman governor, that murderous, coward man who ordered the slaughter of a group of Galilean protesters. They were protesting against the Roman occupation. He literally chopped their heads off. And such incidents, by the way, they were very common. They were very common by this ruthless and bloodthirsty governor. Probably the slaughter of these protesters took place around the same time as Passover. You say, how do I know this? Well, simply because Passover is when the Jews came to the temple and they offered their sacrifices, and the priest offered these sacrifices, and the blood of the animals will be flowing down. When he murdered them in the temple, their blood got mixed with the blood of the sacrifices. So great was that slaughter and tragedy. The other tragedy was that it took place when 18 people were standing under the Tower of Siloam. That's about just outside of the southwest side of the wall of Jerusalem. And suddenly, that tower collapsed. And those 18 people who were standing under it, they all were killed. One disaster was man-made. Another disaster was a natural disaster. But given their faulty belief system, they immediately jumped to erroneous conclusions. And here's the worst part. They wanted Jesus to agree with them. But far from agreeing with them, Jesus sets them straight. And He points to two very important issues. Don't miss them. Two very important things that He points to them. First, that what truly matters is repentance. It's repentance, and I'm going to explain that in a minute. And secondly, that God's patience, listen to me, God

0: 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We're often quick to say, if there's anything I can do, just let me know. But what if we stopped waiting to be asked and simply showed up? 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
1: It's built in. God doesn't bring it from the outside. It's built in the system. It's built in it. If I become sexually promiscuous and I get sexually transmitted diseases, it's because it's built in. God didn't do that. It's built in the system. If I commit a crime and end up in prison, it's a judgment that's built in the system. It's there. It's the consequences of the judgment that's built in of a sinful behavior. But these two events here, not the sort of built-in judgment. This is not the built-in suffering. This is not the built-in experiencing pain because of sin. No. There are calamities that befall all people without discrimination. Christians, non-Christians, everybody. Look at COVID-19. The point of our Lord is making here is this. The ones who died, not worse sinners than the ones survived. The reason God allows sinners to live so that they may respond to His merciful invitation. Beloved, God is gracious. God is merciful. God is patient because He longs for them to repent. It's the longing of His heart. I tell you, no! Unless you repent, you likewise shall perish. In other words, take these calamities as God's loving warnings. Take these tragedies as God's gracious alarm bell that is ringing to wake you up from your stupor. All tragedies must be seen as a warning to everyone to turn to the Lord and escape the judgment that is coming upon the world. He's pleading with them and saying, for your own sake, for your own sake, let any tragedy be a forewarning for you. Be forewarned that judgment is coming upon rebellious people. Be forewarned that unless you repent and turn to Christ for forgiveness, you will suffer worst fate, eternal fate. Be forewarned that God's eternal judgment is coming to everyone who refuses the offer of salvation that comes from the cross of Calvary. In fact, those who have heard the warning, but they did not heed the warning, they're going to pay a heavier price. Eternal judgment. Their judgment will be more severe, more tragic, unending. Unending. Twice Jesus repeats the phrase, unless you repent, unless you repent, in verse 3 and in verse 5. What does repentance mean? A lot of people who really have a confused understanding of what repentance is. They confuse it with feeling bad about what they've done. They think that's feeling bad about it, that's repentance. It is not. Others confuse repentance with an emotional reaction of remorse. Having remorse about what you... That's not repentance. That's why I want to make that very clear. There are two elements to repentance. First, a person, every person, every human being on the face of the earth must recognize that he or she is a sinner and they have offended a holy God, born with sin, practicing sin. As such, they are heading for a Christless eternity of suffering and turmoil. Not because God is capricious or vindictive. No, no, no, no, no, no. But because hell is the natural destination of those who offend a holy God. Therefore, you must agree with God. You must agree with God. I am a sinner. But that's only the first element. Don't stop there. Turning away from sin is only the first element. Turning to Christ is the second element.

0: Turning from sin, yes, but you turn to Christ. Turn to Jesus as the only one who can save you from that dreadful fate. Repentance is not just turning from sin, but turning to the only one who not only saves you from sin, but gives you power over sin in this life. Then our Lord moves in to give us an illustration, a story, a parable. And the story illustrates our precious Lord's amazing patience. He tells us how his loving patience in calling sinners to repent one day will run out. Will run out. It shows us how he is persevering and persisting in mercy. But one day, that's going to come to an end. I call this an expiration date. And so to illustrate this, he talked about a fig tree. A landowner owned a beautiful garden. And he comes in the middle of the garden, he plants a fig tree. And he plants it well. The fig tree is mentioned at least 50 times in the Bible. Some of these fig trees can grow as high, they're not supposed to be high, but some of them can grow as high as 25 feet. And in addition to the delicious fruit of the figs, the trees have served as an excellent source of shade from the scorching heat of the Middle East. The gardener took very good care of that fig tree. He protected the fig tree. He provided for the fig tree. He placed it in a great location. He watered it regularly. He fertilized it regularly. And yet to his dismay, he comes in season after season, no fruit, no fruit. This tragic turn of events causes the owner to be perplexed and to be frustrated at the lack of fruit. That tree has tried his patience. And my pleading with you, do not keep on trying God's patience, because that patience one day is going to run out. Verse 7. The owner tells the gardener, cut it down. Cut it down. Why should it keep on sapping the nutrients and the sun and the water and stubbornly refusing to produce fruit of repentance? The gardener pleads with the owner, give me one more year. Give me one more opportunity. Beloved, this is the Holy Spirit speaking to God the Father and saying to God the Father, to give you one more chance. To give you more chance so that the Holy Spirit may speak to your heart directly. One more time. So that a friend may speak to you. One more time. So that you may hear that loving invitation. One more time. So that you may be forewarned. One more time. So that you may see the suffering of others as an opportunity to wake you up from your condition one more time. In fact, this parable has several applications. As you know, all parables, when Jesus tells them, they have more than just one application. The immediate application is he's talking about Israel. Because you'll see later on, at the end of this chapter, Jesus weeps over Jerusalem for rejecting him as their Messiah. He weeps. That's probably the primary application. There's a second application. It's for everyone who have refused to respond to God's means of grace. Everyone. The words, next year, this is an expression, meaning it's an indication that there is a limited time. There's just limited time. It's not going to be forever. Once the door of mercy is closed, it's closed. Once you keep on rejecting the invitation and the invitation is withdrawn, it's over. Once the opportunity is totally refused, there is no more opportunities. The axe will fall. on the unresponsive soul. Beloved, the Bible tells us in Isaiah 55:6, seek the Lord while he may be found. Seek the Lord while he might be found. Call upon him while he's near. Now is the acceptable time. Now is the day of salvation.
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5: 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So
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7: News this hour from Town Hall. I'm Ron Taylor. Israeli Prime Minister Benjamin Netanyahu says the co-pilot accused of trying to take over a Dubai flight to Israel underwent Islamist radical indoctrination. Mark Mayfield has more.
8: Netanyahu said Israeli investigators uncovered the information while examining the Omani national accused of attacking the plane's captain during Wednesday's flight from Dubai. Passengers and crew subdued the suspect before the plane carrying 174 people landed safely in Saudi Arabia. The United Arab Emirates is investigating possible terrorist intent, with Israel expected to participate. I'm Mark Mayfield.
7: The deaths of two Ole Miss students have led to the arrest of two men as police in the area issue a dire warning after a third overdose.
9: The warning issued about synthetic kratom following the deaths of the two students and a third overdose of a 22-year-old in the area who was not a student. Meanwhile, two smoke shop employees facing federal charges of possession of a controlled substance with intent to distribute after narcotics detectives finding more than 500 units of the substance in their store. The two employees worked at Puff's Vape, Tobacco, and Beer Store in Oxford, which is just outside the university. Laura Winters reporting.
7: Tennessee death row inmate Krista Pike's attorneys say she was unconscious and on a ventilator as of last night. It comes after the failed attempt to execute her earlier in the week. Governor Bill Lee is pausing executions for the rest of the year while a third-party review examines what went wrong. Progressive lawmakers are looking to crack down on flock cameras. Senators Bernie Sanders and Jeff Merkley, Representative AOC, is unveiling legislation to ban federal agencies from using automatic license plate readers. The Ban Flock Act would also pause federal grant funding to state and local governments with contracts with companies like Flock. It also allows Americans to sue if they wish. You'll find news and analysis at townhall.com. I'm Ron Taylor.
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7: For whatever reason, a lot of people are kicking the can down the road just a little bit further. Here's details from Rich Thomason.
11: Americans spent more than $160 billion using buy now, pay later plans last year. That according to research conducted by economists at the Fed. Experts say these plans are increasingly being used for everyday expenses. Things like groceries, utility bills, transportation, and even rent. Pay-in-4 plans accounted for roughly half of that spending, with the use of those plans up nearly 80% since 2023. Rich Thomason, Washington.
7: New job numbers out yesterday are below expectations. The Bureau of Labor Statistics says 29,000 non-farm payroll jobs were created last month, down from the 162,000 seen in August, most analysts expecting the numbers to come closer to around 84,000. Breaking news and analysis at townhall.com. The future of a permanent daylight saving time bill remains uncertain as the Senate adjourns just ahead of November's midterm elections. Here's Mark Mayfield.
8: The House passed the Sunshine Protection Act over the summer, and President Trump has supported the bill. But with experts discussing the negatives to permanent daylight saving time, the legislation now sits in the Senate, which isn't scheduled to return to the Capitol until the week of November 9th. Senate Majority Leader John Thune also previously cast doubt on the Sunshine Protection Act's ability to reach the required 60-vote threshold needed to pass. I'm Mark Mayfield.
7: This year's Kennedy Center honors will be held off-site at the Capital One Arena in downtown Washington instead of the actual Performing Arts Center as usual. This comes amid a political and legal fight, putting the institution's future up in the air. President Trump wants his name on the building as he continues to order improvements to be made to the troubled facility. You'll find more on these stories, plus breaking news at townhall.com.
12: Don't you know that I would move heaven and earth to help you? 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
13: 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In today's episode, Pastor Brian continues a lesson from John 3:16. This is a passage that is so beloved because it so clearly explains the gospel message. God's love is so great that even with knowing our sin, he chose to send his son for us. 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And while you're there, look for Pastor Brian's book, The Multi-Generational Church Crisis. This compelling book asks the question of the church, what could be accomplished in the name of Christ if we could better understand each other? Let's hear now from Dr. Brian Chappell as he shares the second half of the lesson, The Gift That Lasts and Lasts.
14: We are going to be looking at John 3:16. Now, since we began the messages in John, some of you have been waiting for this very Sunday. Are we ever going to get to John 3:16? And the answer is yes. Why is John 3:16 so important to us? You know, we can tell amazing accounts of how this verse has been used in the life of the church, maybe in the life of our families. One of my favorite stories, actually I learned here about 5 years ago, Pastor Ben invited me to be here on a mission Sunday. And when I was speaking, I went during the Sunday school hour to one of the Sunday school classes and heard Nancy Urquhart, one of your missionaries, talk about the work of Wycliffe translators, the ones who translate the Bible into various nations around the world. And here's a story that she told. In Zimbabwe, there was a Wycliffe translator who worked for a number of years translating the New Testament, and going from his apartment to his office every day, he passed the same street side vendor whose business was rolling cigarettes. Well, day after day, the translator went past this man whose name was Gaborambi, and finally the work of the translation was done. So the translator knew he would be leaving the country, and he wanted to give to Gaborambi a gift, the fruit of his efforts. He wanted to give him a New Testament. Here was the problem. He knew how the paper pages would be used by the cigarette vendor. They would be rolled into cigarettes. And so, not wanting to be daunted by how he knew the pages would likely be used, the Wycliffe translator made an agreement with Gaborambi. I'm going to give you this Bible on this condition. You'll read each page before you smoke it. Gaborambi made the deal. Now, some years later, the Wycliffe translator was invited back to Zimbabwe to hear Christian leaders in Zimbabwe talk about the progress of the gospel in their nation. And one of the chief speakers at the banquet was who? Gaborambi. And here's what he said. He told people about the deal and the condition. And so he said, I smoke through Matthew. I smoked through Mark and Luke, and I smoked through John until I got to John 3:16. And then I sent my heart to heaven instead of the smoke. We love Genesis too. But we love John 3:16, and the reason we love it is because we recognize the gospel is there in such a nutshell, in such short form. But that becomes important to us not because it's just in short form, but because it comes with such power. If we wonder if it applies to us, if we wonder if we have wandered too far, that Jesus could still love us, John 3:16 answers. I'm going to ask that you stand, and because it's just one verse and so many of us know it so well, I'm going to ask that you do the scripture reading with me today as we stand together. Let's look on the screen and we'll repeat together. For God so loved the world that he gave his only Son, that whoever believes in him should not perish but have eternal life. Let's pray together. Heavenly Father, we praise you for the message of the gospel, that you have sent your Son to save us. We have already rejoiced this day as we recognize through the ministry of this church, many people, perhaps tens of thousands even now, are receiving the witness of the gospel. Some of us need that witness in our hearts, in our families, among our friends even now. And so as we say and now study these familiar words, we pray for the work of your Holy Spirit to open hearts, to enable all of us to understand and claim the Jesus who was given for us. This we pray in Jesus' name. Amen. Please be seated. Kathy and I have dear friends. He is a Jew in background who has become a Christian. And though he is a completed Jew, one who believes now in the Messiah in Christ, he still treasures his Jewish heritage. And so he talks about how his family ended up in the United States. They were driven from Russia generations ago by one of the czars. It was one of those pogroms, one of those oppressive movements in which there was a purging of the ethnic Jews as the Russians tried to drive them out of Russia. And at one particular time, the village in which our friend's forefathers were living had Russian troops descend upon it to find the Jews and to murder them. The family escaped by running into the woods outside the village. And as the Tsar's troops began to disperse into the woods to try to find the family, there was a child, an infant in the family that began to whimper. And the father, to save the family, put his child underwater so that the troops would not discover them. The innocent died to save the family. But if all you think about is the family being saved, you have not understood the depth of the gospel that is being explained here. For if the parallel were true, the child dies not merely to save the family, but to save those who are pursuing the family. That's the gospel. While we were yet his enemies, Christ died for us. Wide, wide as the ocean, high as the heavens above, deep, deep as the deepest sea is my Savior's love. It's what we sing and don't even recognize the words anymore as we sing, "And can it be that God for me would die? I who him to death pursued. It was my sin that nailed him to the cross. It was my fault, my shame, my wickedness, my wrong. All it was about me is what was nailed him there. And the wonder of the gospel is that God's love was so great that he, knowing me and you, our sin, would nail his son to the cross, nonetheless sent his son. It is the message of the wonder of the gospel as God again leans over into the darkness of our world and says, "Don't you know? I would send my son from heaven to earth for you. I love you that much." And what we want to know, of course, is what that really does ultimately for us. Because if there is such a great heart with such a great gift, what's the impact for us? And what John 3:16 is saying is, you have a great hope. That by faith, you would be forever safe. The by faith, you understand, right? God so loved the world that he gave his only son, that whoever believes in him would have eternal life. Now, what are we supposed to believe? Well, again, that's the message that just preceded last week. As there, John is telling us that Jesus says, even as Moses lifted up the serpent in the wilderness, so must the Son of Man be lifted up. The serpent was emblematic of the poison coming out of the lips of the people of God as they were complaining against the very God who had delivered them. And as Moses was now pleading to God, "How will we save them, Lord?" God says, "Put a serpent on the pole. You represent their sin in that serpent. And lift it up. And if they will face their sin, they'll be saved. If they'll really face it and believe I provided the means, they will be saved." Now Jesus is speaking to Nicodemus, and he says these very same words. As Moses lifted up the serpent in the wilderness, so must the Son of Man be lifted up. Which is saying this, in order to believe in Jesus, what that actually means is you must believe that Jesus was sent for you and was sin for you. That God sent his own son, and his very purpose was to die upon that cross so that when you face the cross and all the images that we know are so awful even to consider, the thorns on the brow, the nails on the hands, the blood pooled beneath him, to actually believe that is the penalty for my sin on him. God made him who knew no sin to be sin for me.
12: If that's what I believe, it's kind of undoing a lot of what religion tends to teach for a biblical faith instead. I mean, what we tend to think makes us right with God is belief in our religious background. I'm from a good family. I'm from a good church. I belong to a good denomination, whatever that is. But background is not pointed to here. Well, maybe my faith is in some ritual. I was baptized. I became a member of a church. Of course, our belief is not in a ritual that leads to eternal life. Well, maybe it's in some performance. After all, in the ancient religions, you know, you sometimes had to mutilate your own body or climb some mountain or go on some long pilgrimage, do some amazing feat. Of course, that's not belief in him either. That's belief in your performance. Sometimes we think it's belief in just having the right frame of mind. I'll have enough faith. I mean, really good, high quality faith. But listen, if your faith is in your faith, that's just another form of faith in you.
7: 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It may seem hard for younger Christians to believe, but people over 50 were raised during an era when 90% of Americans identified as Christian. These older believers were once part of a majority group that understood the mission of the church was to take control of our culture, to halt its evils. At the same time, Christians under 50 have lived their entire lives perceiving themselves as a minority that needs to make credible their faith to a secular, pluralistic culture. These distinct experiences and perceptions have a profound impact on the priorities different generations have for church ministry. It's no wonder that younger and older believers don't always see eye to eye. In his new book, The Multigenerational Church Crisis, Dr. Brian Chappell asks the question, what could be accomplished in the name of Christ if we could better understand each other? 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You can request your copy of The Multigenerational Church Crisis when you donate online at unlimitedgrace.com or by calling 844-41-GRACE. 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And now, more from Brian Chappell on today's Unlimited Grace.

0: What is this belief in him alone? This belief that God sent him and that he is sin for me. It's total dependence on Christ's provision and not anything in me. I don't know how to explain it exactly because it's so counter what we think faith is about, being good enough or having sufficient faith or all these religious rituals that we think one has to go through. And what the Bible is saying is, no, it's dependence on another. It's not so much doing as depending. I think of it in these terms. Some years ago, Kathy and I had the opportunity to take a hike up of one of Colorado's high mountains. It wasn't a 14,000, it was something like 13,850, almost a 14,000 foot mountain. And we went with some friends of ours and their daughter named Abby Doriani at the time. Abby was an elite athlete. She was an elite athlete playing ultimate frisbee on the national championship team. I mean, this gal could run forever and like lightning. And we had the misfortune of trying to go up a mountain with her. I mean, this little antelope is, she's going, and we're just trying to make it. But at some point, as she got toward the top of the climb, she stepped wrong off a rock, badly sprained her ankle, and despite all of her ability, all of her strength, could make it no further and certainly could not make it down. Her dad was with us, huffing and puffing to keep up with her. And finally, as we got up to her and we recognized we were going to have to carry her down, her dad offered. Now, listen, all of us offered, but she didn't want the sweaty backs of any of the other men. She only wanted her dad. Now, Abby could have just said, Dad, I believe you can carry me down. I mean, I think you can do it. But ultimately, that would not get her down. Ultimately, what she had to do is submit herself to letting her dad pick her up and get on his back and let him carry her. Her dependence totally on him. Not her energy, not her effort, not her background, not all the great wind and strength that she had to depend upon another. And when she did, his destination became hers. That's what happens here too. If you believe in him, you will not perish, but have eternal life. Jesus died on the cross, but then what happened? He rose again, and is even now at the right hand of the Father of glory. And that same Jesus is saying to you and to me, if you will depend upon me, not your ability, not your strength, not your ritual, if it's total dependence upon me, you believe I was sent for you and I was sin for you, taking the penalty that you deserve upon a cross. When you believe that, then my destination is your destination, and that is eternity. And that means totally loved by God. That means not only totally loved, but the corruptions of our sin with we or with God put behind us. No more sin, no more suffering, no more disease, no more illness. Tears gone, pain gone, reunited with loved ones. It is the promise of heaven itself. As when God says, when the husk of this body, this mortal body dies, nonetheless, our souls are made right with God and we are united with him forever. You shall not perish. I'm not saying the body doesn't go in the grave, but the spirit that God gives us unites with him. And at the resurrection, we are made one with him, whole and pure and right forever. And that is the promise to those who are suffering from sin and from disease and hurt and grief and shame. God is saying, I will make this right. He is looking over into the darkness of our world, whether it's the darkness of our guilt, the darkness of our shame, the darkness of our grief. And he says, don't you know that I would move heaven and earth to help you? That is how much I love you. And that's exactly what he did. He helped us by giving his own son to make us right with himself as we believe in him. He was sent for me. He became sin for me so that I might be with him forever. What difference does it make? You have to think of your own life circumstance to know. I think of friends in ours. A few years ago, it was right after Christmas, and Margie, our friend, put out at the end of her driveway all the Christmas trash. And Sam, the recycling man, came, saw the big load, went and knocked on the door and said, "Miss Margie, too much." She went to the end of the drive with him. "Oh, Sam, please, would you please take it?" Finally, he said, "Okay, Miss Margie, I'll take it." "God bless you, Sam," she said. He cocked his head. He said, "Miss Margie, are you a Christian?" She said, "Yes." He said, "Isn't it great to be a Christian? It doesn't matter what you drive, doesn't matter what you've done, doesn't matter what your background is. You are with Jesus, and you're going to be with Jesus forever." She said, "That really is great." She said, "You know, I believe that. I wish my husband did. Because he's dying of cancer." Sam, the recycling man, there at the end of the driveway said, "Well then, Miss Margie, we're going to have to pray for him." And he put one hand on her shoulder, and he lifted up another hand to heaven, and he began to pray for Miss Margie's husband, even as the neighbors drove by. Margie would look up every now and then, wonder what they were thinking. And then she wondered what Doug was thinking when he came out of the house to go to the end of the driveway to collect the paper. Sam spoke to Doug. "Mr. Doug, I don't know where your heart is, but I hope you will receive Jesus Christ as your Savior, because he will make you right with God forever. And you will have eternal life no matter what happens on this earth." Nothing more was said in that meeting. A few weeks later, Doug died and went to heaven because he had believed in Jesus and named him as his Savior. A lifetime without Jesus, a lifetime lived for self, but even in his dying, recognized. Wide, wide is the ocean. High is the heavens above. Deep, deep as the deepest sea is my Savior's love. I, though so unworthy, still am a child of his care. For his word teaches me that his love reaches me everywhere. It's God's great offer to you even this day. Do you recognize the things that would separate you from God? Do you recognize the things that would say, "Listen, there's no reason he should care for me, that he should give his son for me"? But even in saying so, be willing to say, "I believe he was sent for me, and he was sin for me, so that I could be right with God now and forever." If that is what you believe, then God says, "You are mine." And when that happens, you have eternal life in Jesus Christ now and forever. Can you believe this? Heaven starts now. Really, if there's no end, if you know that you're secure and your sins are gone, heaven starts now. There may still be a few hurdles here, some difficult things to go through. But if you are secure in him, forever safe, you are his, and he is yours forever.
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2: 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Edmund Burke, the statesman, once said that all that is necessary for evil to prevail is for good men to do nothing. Well, in fact, the Bible says in James 4:17, for those that know to do good and do it not, to them it is sin. If, in fact, you are a born-again Christian, then he that is in you is greater than he that is in the world. Shouldn't we act that way?
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11: 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I mean, what if I fall down 10 times? You get up 10 times. 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
10: On today's edition of Real Life Radio, Pastor Jack continues his series called 2 Peter, Combat Faith, and a message titled, Look What You've Become, Part 2. Second Peter is a short letter written by the Apostle Peter to encourage us to stand firm and to grow in our faith. And here Peter wants us to see just how much God has already done within us the moment we came to Christ. You see, when we gave our lives to Jesus, something real happened. We became an instrument in His hands to be used with His purpose in mind. Everything we need to live for Him has already been given to us. So it's not about how worthy we feel, it's about who God says we are. So today, Pastor Jack teaches that God has given us everything we need to live the life that He's called us to live. It's all about trusting in the strength that He's already provided. So when we stumble and we feel like giving up, well, the answer is to get back up again and keep moving forward. Now, with his message called Look What You've Become, Part 2, here's pastor and Bible teacher Jack Hibbs.
11: Mark this down. We're talking about a supplied abundance. Look, mark it in your Bible. I don't know how else to say it. If I could stand on my head, that would be carnal, but I would do it just to get the point across. The scripture here is declaring to us everything that you and I need to live a powerful Christian life has already been given. It's already available to us. If you and I do not live a powerful Christian life, it's my fault. It's your fault, not his fault. Everything's been given. All truth. If we would just believe it. If we would leave this building today taking God at His word, you, God would use as an instrument in His hand, and He, because He's made you complete, would transform the world that you come in contact with. Guaranteed. I do not have confidence in me. I love you, but I don't have confidence in you. It's the confidence in the Holy Spirit to use anyone who's yielded to the will of God, God who has made you complete by the finished work of Jesus. Positionally, God looks at you and says, imagine God looks down from heaven and says, man, that person trusts me, loves, he understands Jesus died on the cross for him. My Holy Spirit's upon him. If he would just take what I've given him, I've supplied everything that pertains to godly living and righteousness and virtue by grace and just go with it. Go. And as I thought of that, I thought about a parent, how a parent gets so frustrated when they know that their kid has got it within them. Say, Mom, I can't do it. What does Mom counter back with? Yes, you can. Now, the kid probably thinks, oh, gosh, I guess parents are supposed to say that kind of stuff. Look, if you're a loving parent and your kid is doing something and you know they're not cut out to do it, it's not in the stars for them to do. Come on, try. And they just can't do it. Then you say to them, you know what, let's try something else. Why? Because you don't want to kill your kid. You don't want to make them try to be something that they're not supposed to be. That comes from the love of the parent. But when God looks at you after all that Jesus has provided for us, and we say things like, I can't do that. I can't live like that. I can't do that. I can't think like that. I can't be that. I'm going to say it straight up. I can't be that joyful. I can't be that happy in God. I've got to walk around flogging myself, dragging myself through the mud because, you know, I this and that. And oh my goodness. Get your eyes off of you. Every time you fail, go to Him and get up and go. Get up and go. What if I fall down 10 times? You get up 10 times. You get up and go. He's provided it all. He has supplied everything to us in abundance. Everybody makes fun of Peter. He's the only guy in the Bible I know that does math here. He uses the word multiplied. This is a big deal. He talks about grace. This is the divine favor of God upon your life. Listen, respond to me right now. Are you a Christian? Raise your hand to heaven. According to the Bible, you have already been given a multiplied grace upon your life. It exists. Friends, listen, you must believe God's word. How in the world are you going to get to heaven? You claim to believe in God when you can't believe, you can't even claim to believe that what He has supplied for you. This is fundamental. Oh, God's going to take me to heaven. Then you must also believe that He has supplied for you already and multiplied in abounding divine favor. It's called grace. He did that. He did it. He went like this and put it upon you. Peace. This is awesome. See the word peace?
14: The word means at ease, rest. It's to have the peace. Listen, it's to have peace with God and the peace of God. Because you now have peace with God, there's no more headbutting with you and God. You have the right faith. Now you have peace. All of this is multiplied. Peter is saying that these truths, look at the Bible carefully. Verse 2, grace and peace be multiplied to you in, here it is, the epigenosko is the word, the knowledge of God. What does that mean? Epigenosko, funny word. It's awesome meaning. It means you, the believer, will experience God's nature. That your knowledge of God, listen, it's so important, is not a theology of the head. There's a lot of people with theology of the head. It's the theology of the head and the heart. This is a theology, a knowledge of God, and the word implies that it's experiential. It means it works. If you have an airplane, like over here at the airport, there's a lot of them. There's airplanes that are labeled experimental aircraft. Did you know that? Over here at the local airport, they had all kinds of experimental aircraft. I don't advise any of you to get into an airplane that says experimental aircraft. Why? Because they're working out the bugs. They don't know if it works exactly right yet. I'm not going to get in that. It's still being worked on. Listen, your faith is not still being worked on in its foundation. Jesus came, died, rose again from the dead, and that's a fact. You can experience the power of that truth, epigenosko, but you would also understand what Peter came to be a great picture of us for, that every day you experience that foundational truth, you are the one that's experiencing on a day-to-day basis an ever getting closer, increasing knowledge of God. This is the Christian life. It's absolutely precious. In John 17, verse 3, John 17, 3, Jesus said, and this is eternal life, that they may, what's the word? Know. That they may know you. Jesus is talking about the Father. He's talking to the Father. If you read that whole chapter, Jesus is saying, this is eternal life, that they might know you. That they might experience you, Father, the only true God and Jesus Christ whom you've sent. I always find that interesting. Look at that verse. If you look in your Bible, by the way, the letters are written in red. What does that mean, anyone? It means Jesus is speaking them. So if this is written in red, imagine those words in red. Jesus is saying, and this is eternal life, that they may know you, the only true God. In Jesus Christ, whom you've sent, who's speaking? That's what I'm asking you. Who's the one talking? Jesus is physically speaking. Yeah, I heard it over here. It's the Holy Spirit talking. Notice the structure. He would have said, and this is eternal life, that they may know you, the only true God, and me, whom you've sent. You could easily, in seminary, defend from this one verse that there's a triunity speaking here, or the triunity represented here. That's for some other day. What grace, what peace are we talking about? It's a grace, listen, it's a grace that's already been supplied. Look at your Bible. There's not more coming. It is all there. Imagine, it is a heap of grace for your life. That God's divine favor is upon you to get you all the way through. Secondly, it's a peace ready to be experienced. Every one of us, I'll throw myself under the bus with hopes that it will relate to you. Whenever Jack does not experience peace, it's because I am not doing what the Bible says. When I get anxious, when I'm fretting, I'm thinking about yesterday. I was late to a funeral. And I never, look, when I'm traveling alone, I'm never late. I have to underline that. My dad grilled it into me. If you're going to be late, don't even show up. Get there an hour or at maybe 30 minutes before you're supposed to, but never late. And if you're 1 minute late, you're late. Okay? And so I was late. And here's the thing. I'm so grateful for the Bible because it's all true. So I'm following Google Maps and I'm going along and it's saying, I don't know what was wrong. I don't know if the Chinese attacked yesterday, our internet system or whatever GPS, but my GPS is saying, turn left in 300 feet. Then I turn left and it says, do a U-turn. Go back to where the direction you were going and go continue a mile and a half. And I said, there's nobody in the car. And I, you know, it's in a girl's voice. And I'm saying, well, what's wrong with you? I'm driving. I'm going, what is wrong with you? You tell me left, and then you say this, and then you're going this way. And she did that 3 or 4 times. And I was being misled by these utterances of false information. But I'm dependent upon it to guide me. In life, what is it that you're dependent upon to guide you? What is your guide?

0: 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We're often quick to say, if there's anything I can do, just let me know. But what if we stopped waiting to be asked and simply showed up? On the If There Is Anything I Can Do podcast, Pam McConnell shares real stories, biblical wisdom, and practical ways to walk alongside people through grief, loss, and life's hardest moments. 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
1: Jesus that hung in there, because you know what? He's the one. This guy, Peter, when in a moment of inspiration, when Jesus said to them all, unless you eat the flesh of the Son of God and drink his blood, you'll have no part of me. He said, well, that's creepy. Yeah, and then the next thing he did, he picked up bread and had a cup of wine and said, here you go. It says that at that moment, many of the disciples were stumbled at what he said. And Jesus said, the words that I've just spoken to you, they are spirit, they are truth. Did you hear that? Yeah. You don't go around eating flesh and drinking blood. That's insane. He said, the words I've just spoken to you, they're spirit and they're truth. Aren't you getting it? And every Jew in the audience should have gotten it. They believe this, which is a Middle Eastern thing. I love it. And I've enjoyed this. I've enjoyed this in Jewish homes in the Middle East and in Muslim homes in the Middle East. I've had tremendous fellowship around this table where you recline. And everybody at the table that invites you to such a meal, it's the culture of the Middle East. They tear from the bread and they hand you the loaf, and you tear from it and you pass it around. Isn't that sweet? We get all weird. Oh man, you wash your hands. Listen, the basket that has the falafel in it. You grab a falafel and you pass the basket. The tray, usually flat platter of the best hummus in the world. You scoop it. And you're talking, and you're in conversation. And the understanding is this. Hey, everything I'm eating, he's eating. Everything I'm eating, she's eating. We're one. It's a hospitality thing. It's awesome. We should do that in America. We drive through McDonald's. It's pathetic. We need to sit down and fellowship. And it was all a very beautiful thing. And Jesus is saying, do you have this truth of me in you? In the disciples, it says in John 6, verse 66, because they were offended at what he said, many of them turned and walked with him no more. Jesus later goes on to say, hey, Peter, are you going to leave too? Isn't that great? Gosh, does Jesus say that to you? Jack, are you going to... Everybody's offended at me. Everybody wants to not speak about me. Are you going to leave too? And Peter, precious Peter, says, it's so awesome. To whom shall we go? You're the only one that has the words of eternal life. Isn't that a great thing? I just love that. I bet it sounds so sterile in the Bible. I bet you Jesus said, are you going to go too? Because everybody's walking away. And I could just see Peter. What? No one else is saying the things you're saying. You're the one that's doing all these amazing things and saying all these amazing things that causes our hearts to pound and throb. You're the only one that makes sense. I don't care what people are doing. You alone have the words of eternal life. There is no other gig in town like this one. You are the only one who has said such things. Is that true in your life? I hope your connection with him is personal. Do you know him as the great God and Savior? That God looked down into your life and in his purity, holiness, and righteousness, in his plan, poured

0: Jack, born into a world of sin, a son of Adam and Eve, yet still possessing the ability to choose right from wrong. I'm going to send him my gospel message. I'm going to arrange it in such a way he won't know what's coming. I'll spring it on him. But at the same time, his life's experience, I'll use it to get his attention. So let's see what he does with the offer when the invitation comes. Of course, God knows all things. He doesn't learn anything. He knew what I would do. He knew what you would do. And then the news comes, the invitation comes. And I have to confess with Peter, you alone have the words of eternal life, Jesus. Let's pray together. Father, we ask, Lord, right here, right now, in this moment of time, the truth is in us. No one's fooling you. You alone have the words of eternal life. My friends, today it may not seem perhaps that significant on the surface, but it is eternally significant. The passages of Scripture and what Peter is arguing today, do you believe this? Do you believe that Jesus is our blessed hope? Our great God and Savior? He's not an angel. He's not a man. He's not a prophet. Imagine for a moment in your mind's eye, friend, in your imagination. Imagine the heavens above. Think of a funnel. Think of a plastic funnel that you'd have maybe in your shop or your kitchen. You have a funnel. It's broad and wide at the top and it's narrow at the bottom. Imagine the infinite God stepping inside the top of that funnel. And he relegates himself down, down, down into the little, tight, small end of the funnel and slips out of eternity into time and space in this world. And he's deposited by the power of the Holy Spirit in the womb of a teenage girl, Mary. It had to happen in Nazareth, according to the prophets. But she lives 88 miles away from Bethlehem, where the prophets said the Son of God will be born in Bethlehem. An edict is made in Rome, political intrigue declared by the emperor to the world. And Mary has to immigrate, be an immigrant back to her homeland of birth, to Bethlehem of Judea. And there, according to the ancient prophets and according to New Testament reality, Jesus was born. That funnel, as it were, ended by God draping himself in humanity. In human skin. He didn't come as an angel. He's not going to die for angels. He's not going to redeem angels. He didn't come as an animal. He's not going to redeem animals. That's not his plan. He came for those whom he loved and created in his own image. He came for you. And right now, my friend, right now, you need to choose Jesus today. You need to let him into your life. That's why he came, that you might let him in. Please, I know that we can go through an altar call, that we could get you to raise your hands, and there's time for those things, and there's place for that. But right here, right now, friend, are you saying, would you say yes to him? Would you say, Lord, come into me? You came into this world to come into me. And I ask you to save me because I proclaim you today as my Lord and Savior. Thank you for dying on the cross for my sins that I owed, the penalty of my life and judgment. Thank you for taking that spot for me. And you rose again from the dead to guarantee that I'll make it to heaven. I now forsake my life. I declare myself dead to me and alive to you. And all God's people said, Amen.
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4: News this hour from Town Hall. I'm Ron Taylor. President Trump is brushing off threats from Democrats over a new impeachment push.
5: Trump was asked by reporters outside the White House Friday about Democrats warning they'll initiate impeachment proceedings if they regain power after the midterms. The president said that after two impeachment attempts, he's getting good at it, adding that it would be a fake impeachment. Trump went on to say, "With me, they like to do it," and warned about Democrats regaining control, arguing that he's made a lot of progress. Trump spoke before leaving for Alabama, where he's holding a campaign rally event. I'm Chris Caraggio.
4: Reports say the Fly Dubai co-pilot, accused of stabbing the captain of a passenger jet mid-flight, was previously banned from flying over fears he had adopted radical ideological views. Liz Warner has more.
6: The pilot was grounded by Oman Air in 2024 after the airline found out he had been visiting radical Islamic websites and he was assigned to a desk job. The reports indicate officials are now investigating how the Omani national was cleared to be in the cockpit of a Fly Dubai plane headed for Israel. Passengers and crew were able to subdue the suspect before the plane carrying 174 people landed safely in Saudi Arabia. In New York, I'm Liz Warner.
4: The U.S. announcing it seized two ships carrying fuel to Cuba. The Coast Guard claiming they were illegally carrying hundreds of thousands of gallons of diesel fuel to the island nation. This comes as the U.S. continues to block oil shipments to Cuba and has imposed sanctions on the country. Fuel shortages on the island have led to power blackouts impacting lighting, refrigeration, and water supply. New numbers out yesterday are below expectations for jobs. The Bureau of Labor Institute says 29,000 non-farm payroll jobs were created last month, down from the 162,000 that was seen in August. News and analysis at townhall.com.
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4: More changes at the airport as TSA officers will no longer be allowed to sit while checking IDs at airport security checkpoints.
9: The agency is removing chairs, saying having officers on their feet will keep them more alert and reinforce security. The union representing TSA workers criticizing the move, saying the chairs provide basic ergonomic support for officers who stand and walk on hard surfaces all day. The change comes as the TSA faces broader restructuring proposals, including potential staffing and budget cuts. The agency oversees security at airports nationwide and employs about 60,000 people. John Scott reporting.
4: The merged Paramount and Warner Brothers Discovery Company will go by the name Skydance. Paramount CEO David Ellison says the name will become official once the merger is finalized. Ellison's film and television production company is called Skydance Media. Breaking news and more at townhall.com. Mental health experts are seeing an increase in the number of people struggling with financial stress and depression that's tied to online gambling platforms.
10: Liz Ward with Penn State Health Advancement thinks easier access to gambling than ever before has resulted in more people dealing with mental health problems.
11: We're definitely seeing a lot of depression coming back into the mental health piece with this addiction, a lot of guilt, a lot of shame, kind of a higher risk of suicidal ideation and thoughts as well.
10: A study by Epic Research shows the number of those being diagnosed with a gambling disorder rose more than 60% since 2018, with the biggest increase among young men. I'm Scott Pringle.
4: Dallas, Austin, and San Antonio under the threat of flash flooding through the weekend. Parts of the Midwest, Ohio Valley, and Northeast could also see rain as the massive front slowly pushes eastward. And California is getting ready for possible extreme weather this winter as El Nino approaches and the new water year begins. News and analysis at townhall.com.
12: Welcome to Focus on the Family's weekend broadcast. We hope the following program will challenge you and encourage you in your faith journey.
13: I'm going to time myself to see how long it takes me to load the dishwasher instead of being mad at John. And she went and she said it took her 13 seconds. And she said 13 seconds to put his dishes in the dishwasher. And she said, now, instead of using those things as an annoyance, I look at them and I say, I have 13 seconds to do something for him. And not only that, I'm going to use those 13 seconds to pray for his day. So she uses that as a trigger to pray. And I love that. It changes the whole climate from being an annoyance to being a time when marriage can flourish.
12: That's Jody Berndt describing the powerful impact that pausing for prayer can have on your marriage. This is Focus on the Family with Jim Daly, and I'm John Fuller.
14: John, it's said that praying in your marriage is one of the most important things you can do. And yeah, I've tried it both ways. You know, Gene and I, we got busy and, you know, we'd go through long stretches where we weren't praying together. And I think that is kind of disastrous. And then when you do pray together consistently, it's amazing how that just, I don't know, rub some of the edges off in terms of those hot buttons that you can push, right? And so today we want to talk about that. One of the great statistics in Jody's book says that married couples who pray daily have less than a 1% divorce rate. Hmm. So how about that for a silver bullet when it comes to keeping your marriage together and moving forward in a healthy way? Let me add, too, a young woman said to me the other day, whenever I hear in Christian communication someone talking about marriage, they talk about how hard it is to work at your marriage. Let me kind of debunk that a little bit. The reason we talk about that is because you want to have a marriage that's really good, right? So it takes a little work. You know, if you want to be in shape, you got to go to the gym, that kind of thing. So it's not a burden. These are things that we want to equip you with so that your marriage could be the best it can be. Mm-hmm. So if you're hearing, oh, it's hard work to be married, it's awesome to be married, and it does require some work, but it's a good thing.
12: Yeah, it really is a wonderful gift, and we're going to be talking with Jody today. She's been here a number of times, and she's a public speaker, a Bible teacher, and author of the best-selling Praying the Scriptures series, and one of the books in that series is called Praying the Scriptures for Your Marriage. We'll have more details about Jody and this great resource at our website.
14: Welcome back, Jody. So good to see you.
13: Thank you so much, Jim. It is a delight to be here.
14: Good, good. I need to, now I need to confess, I'm sitting here thinking about it. Jean was the one who said, we need to pray more together. So she gets the credit on that. I don't want people going, oh, Jim is so wonderful.
13: Jim is wonderful, but we really love Jean.
14: No, Jean's awesome. Jean is the anchor. But it's true, so often, you probably see that too. You know, women, they want to feel that connection that way. And I would think typically, but maybe I'm just trying to get myself out of, you know, spiritual jail here.
13: Yeah, yeah.
14: But typically, I would think the wife is the one suggesting, why don't we pray more together?
13: Yeah, that's certainly what we heard before.
14: Whew,
13: I wrote
14: thank
13: this.
14: You.
13: you're not alone,
14: okay,
13: Jim.
14: Good.
13: You're
14: I'm
13: not
14: normal.
13: Alone. No, before I did this book, I threw out the question on social media, you know, and in my email group, what would you like God to do for your marriage? And it just was interesting to hear people's responses. And you can imagine the different things people wanted: better communication, help handling money, handling conflict, dealing with parents and in-laws, that kind of thing. But one of the things that came up again and again, and it won't surprise you, is that people wanted that deeper intimacy, spiritual intimacy, not just with God, but with their spouse. And I think that's great. I really do. I encourage people, think about what you would like in a spouse. Or if you're already married, you know, speak to those things you are seeing that are positive in your marriage, in your spouse, and breathe life into those things by affirming them. But I think we make a mistake when we think we can find the one, because you get married and immediately you change. You know, I say that college Jody that Robbie fell in love with was way more fun, I think, than newlywed Jody, who was trying to juggle a job and a house, you know, and a new marriage. And then along comes mother Jody, and mom Jody, you know, is less fun because she's starting to worry. And so, I mean, I would say, and they say, what do they say? I've been married to 37 women or 37 men, and they've all been the same person, but they change all the time. So I think sometimes Stanley Hauerwas is an expert of some kind. I don't know exactly his degree, but he writes that the challenge in marriage is learning to care for the stranger to whom you find yourself married, because you do wake up sometimes and say, wow, you know, you've changed, I've changed, we're all changing. So yeah. I think that's really important.
14: You know, let me ask you this. You're mentioning the multifaceted part of life. You start as a dating your husband, and then you marry, then eventually kids come and you're a different person in all those settings, obviously. When you got married, what was your prayer life like? And then where did it go? So many times as authors and speakers and communicators, people think, oh, they just had it down. They got it. And it's really not true. Yeah. And it's so important to debunk that. I mean, you're writing out of experience what didn't work probably, what was causing you maybe some pain or frustration. So just describe that journey from what it was as that first Jody to the 37th Jody.
13: Well, you know, and it is continuing to evolve, and God is continuing to teach and train, and he's so filled with grace, which I so appreciate. But, you know, I think certainly for Robbie and me in our shared prayer life, that's been a little bit of a mountain to climb, because as husbands and wives, as men and women, we approach prayer differently. I like to use a prayer journal. I'm fond of praying out loud. He's very good at praying in his head. He doesn't need to write everything down to remember it. And so for us to have that shared connection, we've had to be kind of intentional and just say, you know what, let's take my hand and let's just pray about whatever it is that's concerning us. And it might be, like, for anybody listening who thinks, oh, wow, Jody and Robbie have this deep and intimate, wonderful, long-term prayer life, we might pray for 3 or 5 minutes about something. And, you know, I have these things on my website that are 31-day prayer calendars that just have one verse, because I'm so all about making prayer doable. And I think sometimes when you just take one verse, like 1 Thessalonians 3:12 says, may your love increase and overflow for each other. You know, if you're feeling a little tension in your marriage, maybe you just spit that one out. God, help our love increase and overflow for each other. And you've prayed. You know, so I think it can be simple like that.
14: In that way, expectations can be different at any phase of your marriage, newlywed, midterm, late-term marriage, right? So how do you express those expectations in a way that is helpful, not harmful?
13: You know, expectations are big things. And for any newlywed or engaged couples who are listening, and us oldie weds too, but I just think that you need to leave room for the fact that you're coming with different backgrounds. You know, Robbie and I got married, and I had a dad who helped out a lot in the kitchen. He would go purchase the groceries.
14: He was,
13: and you know, most girls can say my daddy, you know, a lot of girls can. And then the poor husband comes in and he doesn't do everything exactly like daddy did, or he does it differently. And so that definitely created some tension for us. And I'm sure he's thinking the same thing. Hey, you're not getting up early before breakfast, before I get out of bed and have the hot breakfast ready like my mom did. You know, so we come in with these different expectations. And I remember talking to the Lord early on saying, can't you fix Robbie? You know, can't you make him more like my dad? And it was really sweet because God said, Jody, you know what? If you'll just quit nagging and if you will trust me, I can shape him into a husband that is above and beyond anything you could create or dream up, even if I gave you a blank check. And I said, okay, I'm gonna trust you. And I wish I could say I stopped nagging forever. I didn't. But what God did in that moment as an answer to that prayer, the very next day, and he doesn't always answer prayers this quickly, but the very next day, we'd been married 9 months, maybe a year. He walked into the kitchen. He said, is there anything I can do to help with dinner? And I burst into tears, and poor Robbie's probably thinking, wait a minute, I thought you're crying when I'm not helping, and now I'm helping and you're crying.
12: Can't win.
13: But God has just been wonderful in terms of shaping both of us to be the person the other person needs, and it's not at all like what we expected. I would say it's better.
14: Hmm. Let's on the practical side, you do mention two different ways you can pray the scriptures over your marriage. I want to make sure we capture that to give people a taste of the book and what you're expressing.
13: Because not everybody knows what praying the scriptures is. I mean, you and I have talked about it before, but all it is really is using the Bible not as something you just read, but as something you pray. Going through, and when you read, you know, Psalm 46:10, be still and know that I am God, you can take that and turn it into a prayer prompt. Your mind is racing, your heart is racing, you're worked up about anything, and you can just say, Lord, gosh, help me be still, quiet my heart, you know, trade my panic for peace. Let me know you are God. So that's what I'm talking about when I say pray the scriptures. And really, it's one is topically, like if you pick up the book and you go, we need help with some friends. We don't have any good friends. I want to flip to that chapter and find out how we can find those life-giving friends in our lives, how we can become those kind of friends. Let me read the stories there, look at some of the discussion questions at the end of the chapter and pray the prayers. Or you don't have to even go that way. You don't even need the book. You can just pick up your Bible and pray through scripture. And it's not at all topically. It's just, you know, as you're seeing, like I was reading the other day in Mark 6, I think it is, and Jesus tells the disciples to get into the boat and go to the other side. And they, when he walks out to them later that night, they're straining at the oars. The wind is against them. And what I read in that was, okay, they're obeying Jesus. They're doing what he tells them. He says, go to the other side. But it's hard, that obedience. They're finding a storm. And I read that, and so I pray, Lord, when I'm obeying you and I come up and I feel like the wind's against me, help me trust. Help me continue to obey. Help me keep pulling at the oars.
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14: Jody, you mentioned personality a minute ago and how that plays into praying for one another, but also just about everything in your marriage, because I think subconsciously, and experts, marriage experts talk about this, we're typically drawn to somebody who's opposite, not in everything, but in many things, extroverts and introverts, those kinds of things. And it's just, I think it's a wonderful affirmation that the Lord says, you know, your completer, your helpmate, that we just seek people out, or seek a person out to marry who complements the things that we don't possess. And then it starts to irritate us, which is so funny. Yep. But I think you had a really good story about Canada and personality differences.
13: Oh my gosh.
14: I'm getting it out on the table. Confess.
13: We are. In the story, on the chapter on handling conflict, I share a couple of our stories. One was, we had been invited to a party in Atlanta. We lived there, didn't have any friends yet, and someone invited us to come to this party where there was going to be a dance band, a dad band playing songs, and I just thought, this is going to be great. And we're partway through the night, and Robbie was not asking me to dance. And I'm, you know, twirling under his arm, trying to get him out on the dance floor. And I was getting madder and madder, because I thought, all these people look so fun and they would probably want to be our friends. And we have a babysitter we're paying at home on the clock, and he's not dancing. And he's thinking, we don't even know these people, and I don't want to make a fool of myself. And just, he's just a little more, well, I would say, polite and diplomatic than I am. I'm harder to embarrass, and I'll do anything. And so it escalated until I left the party, and I'm not proud of this. You know, it's in a strange neighborhood. It's dark. It's nighttime. I'm walking away, and thanks be to God, Robbie came after me, you know, in his car, and he says, get in. And we went home, and, he didn't know how much the dancing had mattered to me that night. But you know, we used to do a thing in our families where we would make these movies. I think one of our friends saw Robert Redford at all his friends, and he started Sundance with movies that his friends had made. And so one of our friends was like, you know, we could do our own film festival. Let's get eight or 10 families, and you make some home movies with plots and costumes and all that. And we did that. We had our own Academy Awards. So we are heading to Canada one time with, four kids and two dogs. And our movie has to do with a pirate who's kidnapping some people and taking them across the border. And Robbie was the pirate. And I said, here, we're coming up to the border. Put your pirate hat on and your eye patch, you know, and say your lines. And he's like, I am not going through border security dressed as a pirate. Anyway, I shared that, and you can read more about it in the book. But the point is, we each had different personalities. I'm all about going to Canada dressed as a pirate. He's all about not walking onto the dance floor in a crowd you don't even know anybody. And God has used me to bring him out. He made a wonderful pirate. He has 10 years of movies under his belt now. He's great. He's the best. He won best actor.
14: Way to go,
13: you know,
14: Robbie.
13: Yeah. Yeah. And meanwhile, I've learned to not always, be quite as embarrassing. You know, my children will say, Mom, it's so embarrassing being you. And it kind of is. But I think that thanks to Robbie, I've learned how to sometimes hold back.
14: No, that's really good.
13: It's been good.
14: Jody, I'd like to get some examples from you on how to bridge that gap.
13: Yeah.
14: It may be personality differences, what have you. How does prayer help you accomplish that?
13: Wow. Okay. So when you do have these different expectations, different personalities, that can, you can rub against each other a little bit, you know, like sandpaper. And I love Charles Spurgeon said, conflicts bring experience. And experience brings that growth in grace, which cannot be attained by any other means. Mm. I read that quote and I thought, you know, it's true that conflict does bring experience. It can teach us about one another. And over time, you know, I wouldn't say for Robbie and me it was an instantaneous growing in grace, but we really have seen that growth in grace. And you asked about prayer's role in that. And, you know, study after study has been done to show the benefits of prayer, even things that might not be trotted out in a church or a Bible study. Secular research has shown that prayer gives you a higher sense of satisfaction in marriage, a greater sense of emotional well-being. There was an article, I think, in the Wall Street Journal saying, even if you're upset or annoyed with your spouse, you know, they were late again, they left the toilet seat up, they did, you know, whatever. It says, when you pray together, or even pray for your spouse, not with your spouse, that gives you a chance to calm down. It reinforces the idea that you're on the same team. And I love that idea of remembering that you're on the same team. Before one of our daughters got married, I think it was Virginia, we had all the families together and we said, all right, you know, between us here, we probably have 150 years of marriage wisdom or maybe 100. Get everybody that to weigh in with what they think. And one of the best pieces of advice came from my son-in-law, Jeff. He said, you know, you want to remember when you're in a conflict, it's not about trying to win. You don't want to be the one that's right and have your spouse be the loser, because you're a team and that would be a loss for your team. So how can you work through your conflicts to get to that point of grace so that it's a win?
14: Yeah. I was going to touch on this one because it's kind of close to home. I have a friend.
13: Asking for a friend.
14: Yeah, I love asking for friends that I know really well.
13: Yeah, uh-huh.
14: And this is the one where you share, you learned how to pray for your husband when he left dishes in the sink. I'm familiar with something like that.
16: We must have had a guest that talked about that.
13: Asking for
14: maybe
13: a friend.
14: It's the laundry again.
13: Yeah,
14: but
13: this was so good. Yeah. This was actually true confession. This was my mom, who is remarried, and my father had died when he was 60 of a brain tumor, and mom got remarried, and in her new marriage, she noticed that her husband was leaving the dishes in the sink, and it was kind of annoying her. But then she thought back to something that she had seen in or had learned in their premarital counseling. And I love that on a second marriage, when you're 69 years old, that you're going to go to marriage counseling. They did that. You know, we're never too old for that. I love it. But she said one of the things that they learned, or they'd seen a man talking about how his wife always left the cupboards open in the kitchen. And he went into the kitchen. It would bug him day after day. But then he said, you know, I wonder how long it takes me to close the cupboards. And he realized it took him no time at all. So instead of letting that be such an irritation that could build up, he just closed the cupboards. And so she said, you know, I'm going to time myself to see how long it takes me to load the dishwasher instead of being mad at John. And she went and she said, it took her 13 seconds. And she said, 13 seconds to put his dishes in the dishwasher. And she said, now, instead of using those things as an annoyance, I look at them and I say, I have 13 seconds to do something for him. And not only that, I'm going to use those 13 seconds to pray for his day. Mm-hmm. So she uses that as a trigger to pray. And I love that. It changes the whole climate from being an annoyance to being a time when marriage can flourish.
14: She sounds very proficient at loading the dishwasher. 13
13: well,
14: seconds.
13: Maybe,
14: that's like
13: maybe
14: Olympic
13: didn't leave
14: speed.
13: That many. She might be fast. I don't think she is as anal about doing it as I am.
14: She wasn't throwing them in the dishwasher.
13: She might have if you met
16: John
13: my mom.
16: Crash, bang.
14: No. You discovered that you needed to be more emotionally aware one day when taking a test with Robbie.
13: You pulled all of the dirt out, didn't you?
14: You know, this is what we love about authors that bear their soul.
16: Yeah, you wrote it.
14: Yeah, you wrote it.
13: Oh,
14: but,
13: yeah.
14: But was it like an assessment?
13: This is the worst part. We were teaching a marriage class. Robbie
14: this
13: and
14: is
13: I,
14: even better.
13: Yeah, Robbie and I used to do that. And as part of teaching it, you know, we thought as the instructors, we ought to do all the exercises that are in the material. And one of them was this thing where you rate your spouse on 20 different topics and you give them a 0 to 4 or 5, whether they do it poorly or well. And then you exchange your answers. And we got to the part where we're going over what each other said. And I said, Robbie, you gave me a 0. And the question was, in how well does my spouse meet my emotional needs? And I was like, a 0? And he said, yeah, you don't meet my emotional needs. I said, Robbie, I didn't know you had emotional needs. I was like, you are the steadiest person I've ever met. And he is. That is, you know, one of my favorite attributes of Robbie. It's hard to ruffle him. He doesn't go high and low and all over the place like I do. He's so steady. But I didn't know that he had emotional needs. But that was one of those things that I learned. You know, that was, and I think that's in the chapter on protecting your marriage, the things that we have to do, because, you know, it's a lot easier to prevent a crisis in a marriage than it is to recover from one. It's easier to build a strong marriage than it is to repair a broken one. And I think if we take those little steps to be able to assess, you know, oh, I didn't know you had emotional needs. What can I do to support you to understand what those are? How can I live in such a way that honors that? That can help protect your marriage and to build a stronger marriage from
14: the get-go.
13: That's
14: really good. I give both of you credit because that, you know, a lot of us guys behind the scenes say, Robbie, what are you thinking? You got to score that a 7, not a 5. But the honesty to do that, and then then your response to be able to ask the right questions to say, okay, what's going on here?
13: Well, I didn't want a 0. No wife wants to score a 0. Yeah.
14: Now, did you have a frying pan in your hand when you were?
13: I love the old, you know, whenever I talk to my wife, I hold her hands and we're like, yeah, is that so that she can't hit you, right?
14: But that's good. I think that's a good dynamic discussion about something because you made an assumption and he still needs that kind of affirmation.
13: You know, and I think it doesn't matter how long you've been married, going back and asking some of those questions, because we change, don't we?
14: We do.
13: even those love languages, something that might have been your love language when you were newlywed. I really want physical touch and quality time together. Maybe, you know, 20 years down the road, you want some acts of service. It's good to keep revisiting those tools.
14: We're down to the end now, but I do want to ask one more question. Then we'll come back next time and ask more questions about how prayer can strengthen your marriage and how to do it effectively together. This last question, how does prayer help bond you closer to your husband, and how does it protect your marriage? And I think in the context for me, you know, we're always dealing with issues within marriage, but the whole concept of how God has constructed us, body, soul, and spirit. And so when you talk about physical intimacy, that's important.
13: Right.
14: But spiritual and emotional intimacy, I'm learning from Gene, to be honest, is really important.
13: Yeah.
14: And sometimes that can be such a valley for a lot of spouses, for a lot of women particularly, because they don't feel like they're getting that closeness. But prayer can help.
13: Prayer can help. Prayer really does open the door to that intimacy. And I think it helps, as we talked earlier, you know, because there are going to be times when we can't love each other well. And by inviting God into that conversation, that just allows him to go to work on both of our hearts to join us together. But, you know, Jim, I tell you, I heard over and over again, what if my spouse doesn't want to pray with me? You know, what if I'm married to a non-believer? What if I'm married to somebody for whom that feels awkward, unfamiliar? And I would say, and that's what the book is all about, is, you know, do what works. Do what works. And when we used to teach the marriage courses, one of the things we told people was, if your spouse isn't comfortable praying together, maybe start with the question, what can I do to support you? How can I let you know you are loved? And that, too, can open that door to intimacy. It can lead to an environment where maybe prayer does become something that feels more doable, more familiar. But honestly, Malachi 3:16, it's one of my favorite verses. It says, those who honored the Lord, those who feared the Lord, talked with each other, and the Lord listened and heard. And I think that in the context of marriage and in other human relationships, as we are coming together, as we're talking to one another, how can I support you? How can I let you know you're loved? God's listening in on those conversations. And I think that he might even receive those as prayers. So we might not be intentionally saying, okay, bow your head, we're going to pray. But as we're talking about ways we can grow in love, we can grow in support, we can reflect this covenant of love that God loved us first, and we're only loving because he loved us. I think he can receive that as a prayer, and I think God can work in our marriages.
14: Well, I believe that 100%, and it was so great talking with Jody today. Prayer is such a wonderful way to keep your marriage healthy, and it can do so many things for you as a couple. It lessens friction and increases intimacy, and it allows the Lord to work powerfully in your hearts as husband and wife. So you need to get a copy of Jody's book, Praying the Scriptures for Your Marriage. This is an excellent resource every couple should have. We can send this book to you when you make a monthly pledge of any amount to the ministry.
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12: 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I'm John Fuller, inviting you back for more insights about prayer and your marriage next time as we once more help you and your family thrive in Christ.

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2: So we might not be intentionally saying, okay, bow your head, we're going to pray. But as we're talking about ways we can grow in love, we can grow in support, we can reflect this covenant of love that God loved us first and we're only loving because he loved us. I think he can receive that as a prayer, and I think God can work in our marriages.
0: This is Focus on the Family with Jim Daly, and our guest today is Jody Berndt, describing ways that you can pray more frequently and more effectively in your marriage. Thanks for joining us. I'm John Fuller.
3: John, it's so great to have Jody back. We had a wonderful conversation last time. We discussed how praying the scriptures for your spouse is a vital element to your marriage. I think even within the Christian community, we don't value it as much as we need to. We touched on how to do that when personalities are different. You know, you have introvert, extrovert. Maybe the husband's a little uncomfortable. Maybe the wife's a little uncomfortable, whatever it might be. And she gave some great examples of how to work through that and still pray together. Mm-hmm. Today, we're going to discuss how to pray over your finances, your service to one another. Let me say that again to the husbands, your service to one another. And also praying through both the joys and the trials that come into life. It's going to be a great discussion.
0: It will be. And if you missed part one, stop by our website. You can listen to the download or find the link to the YouTube version or get the Focus on the Family app, and you can listen anytime. As we shared last time, Jody Berndt is a public speaker, a Bible teacher, and the author of the best-selling series of books, Praying the Scriptures. And today we'll hear more about one of those books in the series. It's called Praying the Scriptures for Your Marriage.
3: Jody, welcome back.
2: Thank you so much for having me.
3: It's good to have you. And okay, so we kind of said what we're going to do today, so let's get into it.
2: Can't wait.
3: One of the big responses we receive here at Focus on the Family with marriage difficulty are the finances.
2: Yes.
3: You know, there's sometimes there's not enough, and we get that. And sometimes it's mismanagement. Somebody is medicating through buying a lot, mm-hmm. Whatever it might be. But let me just ask you, I think you had a friend that you mentioned in the book who I think saw her dream house and something went wrong.
2: Yeah, yeah. They had moved to a new town and she was fine with moving. It was a job move for her husband. And she got there and she was really excited when she found what was, she thought, their dream house. And he looked at it and said, you know, we can't even consider that. That is too showy. It wasn't even a budget thing. He just thought we shouldn't live in that fancy of a house. That would look proud. And she thought, wow, it's everything I ever dreamed of in a house. And that created real conflict for them. And she found herself taking it to the Lord, not in a humble, sweet prayer, but in an angry prayer. And, you know, God can handle those prayers, right? And
3: sure.
2: She's saying, why is he being, and she used the word ogre. She said, why is he being such an ogre? Why is my husband not understanding how much his house means to me? And so the two of them had to really work through that. But what was so neat in their marriage was that they really valued unity, unity in their decision making. And she thought to herself, if we're not united on the purchase of this house, I don't want to press it through. That's never going to be a good outcome.
3: Right. The difficulty there, though, is not letting that bitterness build up.
2: Yes.
3: Whatever it might be.
2: Yeah.
3: Other couples, it may not be a house that one of you really wanted to buy and the other
2: right.
3: didn't.
2: Right.
3: But it could be a car. It could be other things. You know, Christmas presents. Jean and I, we tend to spend a lot at Christmas.
2: Yeah.
3: And, you know,
2: yeah.
3: it's something we'll talk about.
2: Yeah.
3: Typically, it's my pouty face.
2: She gives it away.
3: Well, I'm like, okay. But, she loves to bless the kids and friends and things like that.
2: And
3: it's a good thing.
2: There's nothing wrong with that. You probably know I used to write books for Ron Blue. He was kind of Dave Ramsey before there was Dave Ramsey.
3: And
2: Robbie thinks that's just the greatest joke from the Lord in the world, because I don't know a whole lot about money management. But thanks to that writing, I learned stuff. And one of the things I learned was that money's just money. It's a tool to be used for other things. And so the question we need to ask ourselves in our marriages, as we're considering, all right, how much are we spending on Christmas gifts? What kind of house are we living in? What sort of vacations we take? All of that stuff is just, are we using our money, our tool, the way God wants us to? Who are we ultimately serving? Are we serving ourselves? Are we serving, other people? Are we serving the Lord? Because honestly, buying a new pair of sneakers can be a spiritual decision, just like tithing, because it's money. We all live in a world, right, where there are limited resources to spend on unlimited needs and wants. So everything becomes a spending and a spiritual decision when we look at it that way.
3: Some of these sneakers are ridiculous.
2: Yeah, that is a little mortgage payment, isn't it?
3: I'm not spending $400,000 on sneakers.
2: You're right.
3: Sneakers,
2: maybe that's not the best example.
3: No kidding. The big thing is, how can praying for our spouse help us with those financial decisions? I think that's a really good thing. Gene and I have been pretty good with that.
2: Yeah.
3: There's a big thing.
2: Yeah.
3: Maybe not as strong on the smaller things, ironically, now that I think about it.
2: Yeah.
3: But speak to the power of prayer when it comes to financial decision
2: making. And backing up a little bit from that, too, is you do have different desires a lot of times. And when Robbie and I were younger, we used an envelope system of what cash goes in where. And we also said to one another, and this was a million years ago, but that any decision under $50, we didn't have to be in unity for. We could just get what we wanted on that. And bigger than that, we should talk about it. I'm sure today's couples might have a higher limit than that. But for us, that's what it was. But when there was time where there was tension, where one of us thought, okay, we should buy this, and the other one didn't, prayer really was a way for us to be humble, to say, not my will, not even his will, but thy will, Lord, and bring us into unity, bring us into understanding. And you never lose when you give time. And sometimes stepping back and praying. And Robbie, I'm always the one that thinks we're never going to find a great deal as this. We got to act now. And he says, there will always be another deal. Let's step back and seek God. Let's get in unity with each other. And that's been a real barometer for our decision making.
3: I'm laughing because that sounds just like me. You and I purchase kind of the same way.
2: We would be broke.
3: Yeah, why? Why wait when you can have a super duper refrigerator right now?
2: That's right. That's right. Thanks be to God for Gene and Robbie.
3: Anchors in decision making. Let's move to another topic now. This is really, everybody's going to go, turn the radio or whatever up, YouTube, and the issue is submission. Ready for the organ music?
2: Yeah.
3: Dun, dun, dun, dun.
2: Yeah.
3: The idea of submission is so touchy
2: our
3: culture today. And I guess the question is, how have you wrestled with yielding your desires to Robbie when there's a tiebreaker kind of thing? And maybe, I don't know if there's a deep theological way to manage that, but even saying that feels a little uncomfortable. Like you've got, if it's just a 50-50 thing, who's got the call?
2: Wow.
3: And is it that simple?
2: Well, for us, and I agree with you, that is a lightning rod word. And a lot of times people read that Ephesians 5 passage, which, is the classic New Testament passage on husbands and wives and how we are to live. And people will start with that verse 22 saying, wives, submit to your husbands. I think we need to back it way up to the beginning of that chapter. And this has been the thing that has come in working on this book, the thing that has come so alive to me is the gift that we have when we walk in love, Ephesians 5:2, giving ourselves up for one another, just like Christ gave himself up for us. That opens the door. And then Ephesians 5:16 says, make the most of every opportunity. And in marriage, don't we have 100 opportunities every day to submit to one another, to yield our rights, whether it's I'm going to the movie I don't want to see because he really wants to see it. He's coming to the office party or the family function that he might not want to go to because I've asked him to come. We just have 100 chances to make the most of every opportunity. Again, Ephesians 5:16, to submit to one another. That's verse 21, submit to one another out of reverence for Christ. So I think in all of these things, over and over again, And I love Paul tucks in Ephesians 5 verse 18 says, be filled with the Spirit, because those times when we cannot do it, we can't give ourselves up for the other person. Our will is just too strong. Our desires, our selfishness is too strong. But when we are filled with the Spirit, that makes it possible. The Holy Spirit can work in us the things we don't even want to do. And it is just the coolest thing to me. Paul writes that, you know, marriage is a profound mystery. It's a reflection of Christ's love for the church. And as we do that, as we partner with the Lord, really, as we share in that fellowship of mutual submission, we get to see love grow, love flourish. That creates a climate where marriages can thrive through this mutual surrender and submission. This, again, looking not to our own interests, but also to the interests of others. And you know what's so cool? Secular research has supported this. It creates researchers at the National Marriage Project. That is something out of UVA, which, of course, I love being a UVA alum. But they have found that when we intentionally do things for our spouse, whether it's something small, like bringing a cup of coffee in the morning, or something larger, when we do that consistently over time, it creates what they call an upward spiral of generosity, a climate in which love can flourish. Mm. And isn't that a cool thought? I mean, because that's research that's not biblically based. It's biblically mandated. But, you know, you don't have to be reading your Bible to realize what doing something for someone else over time can create for them, the desire to bless you in return.
3: Well, and I so appreciate the preface that you gave there, that if you look up in Ephesians,
2: yes,
3: there's a lot more about
2: you
3: what both of you have to
2: with
3: do.
2: Verse 22.
3: But, you know, there are the ogres, and you just go to a verse that fits your temperament, and this is what it is.
2: Yeah.
3: That's why I think it's such a, you know, inflammatory area.
2: Yeah, it's definitely inflammatory.
3: If it's done well, it's not a matchstick.
2: Right.
3: It's not going to light gasoline on fire.
2: Right.
3: And that's where we got to get to.
2: Yeah. Yes.
3: In fact, one exercise that you and Robbie came up with was to do a little competition where you can outserve each other.
2: Oh, yeah.
3: Being competitive, I like this idea.
2: Yes. Well, he's competitive,
3: I mean,
2: too.
3: Keep score. Yeah. You know, what's the score like? 1,680 to what?
2: If we had to point to one, like, nugget that we would say was so formative in our newlywed years, we heard Dr. Tony Evans speak, and he said that he and his wife had made this commitment to try to serve one another, and it became kind of a game, and then it escalated to a competition, and Tony got frustrated because he said his wife was so much better and so much more creative at coming up with things that she could do for him that he said she was out serving me, and he had to like think of ways to catch up. And Robbie and I really took that to heart. And he would even say for him, which I am such a beneficiary of, that those acts of service, those choices created in him a cherishing. Like he actually began to, it moved from just being kind or serving to really cherishing me. And, you know, as the recipient of that, you just can't even imagine what it feels like to know that your partner is cherishing you. But that's what those little acts of service can lead to.
3: That's really good.
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3: God wants true disciples, ones that think like Him, talk like Him, walk like Him. 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
0: 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Let's resume now with the balance of today's programming.
3: Let's move into suffering and grief and cover. This is a heavier topic, not as jovial, but it's important that we talk about it. When you first married Robbie, how did you view storms that would come into your life?
2: Well, we didn't think there was going to be storms when we first got married, you know?
3: And then how prayer was incorporated into that later. But
2: yeah, well, you know, when Robbie and I got married, you sit there, right, and you're standing at the altar and you're reciting those vows to love and to cherish till death do you part, for better, for worse, for richer, for poorer, all these, you know, opposite sides of the same marriage coin. And you think to yourself, what about, you know, better or worse? There's nothing worse. We're in love. We're all dressed up. The sun is shining. Our friends are here. Marriage is going to be awesome. And then life happens and you hit some hard things. And I'll tell you, a couple chapters in the book really were hard to write. I interviewed people who, in one case, her husband had started cheating on her during their honeymoon.
3: Oh, my goodness.
2: And then, you know, it continued through their marriage, and she felt like, as a good Christian woman, she needed to stick it out. And I don't want to blow the whole story, but that is a story where the presence of the Lord walking with her and equipping her to forgive. They did wind up getting divorced, and he actually wound up getting sick, and she was able to care for him in that time of sickness, which was just amazing. But then in another couple went through a season where they lost a child. Mm. And as you know, that can derail a marriage. Even the strongest marriages can begin to crumple under the pressure of that. So there are storms that we don't see coming. And I think the only way we get through that is with prayer and with inviting God's presence into the mix, because there's not an easy answer.

0: 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We're often quick to say, if there's anything I can do, just let me know. 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On the If There Is Anything I Can Do podcast, Pam McConnell shares real stories, biblical wisdom, and practical ways to walk alongside people through grief, loss, and life's hardest moments. 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
1: His emotions expressed. I would encourage anybody who's in that hard place to open the book of Psalms and just go through and be praying some of those.
2: Jody, in that regard, we haven't touched on this last time or this time, but just, you know, the exercise of praying. For some people, they feel it has to be a formal kind of thing. You know, people that lean toward more liturgy in their church, more formality in their church, that can be kind of intimidating. I'm not a priest. I'm not a pastor. I'm not sure that I could do that.
1: Jim, I hear that all the time.
2: And then, you know, the real thing is he reminds us that he's our Abba Father. He's our daddy.
1: Right.
2: And that he wants us to talk to him like you would your earthly father
1: he
2: in a good way, a loving relationship.
1: He wants us to talk to him. The Bible says he bends down to listen. You know, he delights in hearing our prayers. He commands us to pray. I do talk to people, though, when you know, 70, 80-year-old women who come up to me and they say, I've been in church my whole life, but nobody's ever taught me to pray. It has felt like what the minister does. It has felt like what we read out of the book. I know the Lord's Prayer. But how do you go beyond that? Yeah. And again, I go back to that John 15, Jesus saying, if you remain in me and my words remain in you, ask whatever you wish. He's like, yeah, use the words that I've given you first in scripture and use them to shape your prayers. Talk to me. And the other thing I talk to people, they say, yeah, but, you know, Jody, you're just talking about somebody losing a child, somebody whose husband cheated. I'm just frustrated that my husband, you know, leaves his shirt on the floor, whatever. I don't want to pray about that. That's just
2: too
1: petty.
2: Trivial.
1: That's too trivial. He delights in the details of our lives. He's the God who knows the hairs of our head, right?
2: Yeah.
1: The number. So we can come to him with anything. And he tells us to. He loves that.
2: I'm thinking of that like a simple definition of prayer is simply to talk to God.
1: Absolutely.
2: That's what it is. Prayer is not complicated, and it shouldn't be complicated because God wants to commune with us throughout the day.
1: Mm-hmm. Yeah, just like we do with our own children, right?
2: Yeah.
1: We love it when they talk to us.
2: It's a great analogy.
1: Really do.
2: Before we move off of this suffering and grief, because that can come in so many ways, powerful ways that you just talked about, loss of a child, infidelity in marriage. Unbelieving spouse. Sometimes, you know, on the broadcast here, we're not including that person.
1: Yes.
2: And I've, you know, we have had a couple of women that joined us on the broadcast. You can go through the library and look at that and listen on your smartphone. But they spoke about being married to unbelieving spouses.
1: Yeah.
2: And there can be grief with that. There's always hope. But especially in this area of praying together, it's a very different thing when you're married to an unbelieving spouse. Maybe a delightful person.
1: Right.
2: But they just don't believe in Jesus.
1: And I actually talked to a woman about that very thing for the book. It's a chapter called Trusting God with Your Differences, with Your Faith Differences, because, you know, believing spouse or not, we will have faith differences. But if your spouse isn't a believer, and again, I mean, it can move into the almost funny sometimes, and it's not funny, but I interviewed one gal who was like, I bought my husband a Bible with his monogram on it. I got him a devotional that had a golfer on the cover because he likes to golf. I left the email addresses, you know, for all the men in our church that I thought he should be friends with around. You know, these wives, and we wives do this. We want to create the greenhouse environment in which we think our husband's faith can flourish. And then, you know, finally this lady, you know, she didn't drink. Her husband loved to have a bourbon at night. Everything she looked at in his faith seemed to be like he was on the JV and she was the varsity, and she didn't like that. And finally one day he looked at her and he said, why do you think your relationship with God is so much better than mine? And she said, you know, that really stopped her in her tracks because she thought to herself, it's kind of arrogant of me to assume that my way of worship, my way of knowing the Lord, my way of praying is right and my husband's is wrong. Now, in her case, he was a believer. He just wasn't a believer of her exact stripe and maybe not as spiritually mature. But I think whether your spouse is a believer and isn't praying the way you want, or they're an unbeliever, over and over again, we see in scripture verses like in Romans where it says that God's kindness leads us to repentance. And so often we can look at our spouse and we can be saying, Holy Spirit, convict him. Or I want to argue him into it. We're not going to win our spouse with conviction and argument. We're going to win with love and with kindness, you know, and with winning them
2: over
1: that way.
2: It's so true. And the same application.

0: is there for parenting? I mean, so often, if you're fearful and in your high control mode, you have the potential, especially with your teenagers, to kind of push them in the very direction you don't want them to go.
1: Yeah.
0: Because you're, and it's similar to what you were just saying.
1: Yeah.
0: If you're going to argue him or her into something, well, try that with a 14, 15-year-old.
1: Yeah.
0: You're going to argue them into doing their things.
1: Absolutely. You know, we know that Proverbs 18, I think it's verse 21, words kill, words give life. They're poison or fruit. You choose. And as we want to speak these life-giving words in our marriages, just like, as you're saying, with a teenager, with a child, you know, when you're saying, hey, I love the way you did this, that you watch a child blossom in that. Whereas when you criticize, they kind of shrink up. And it's the same with our marriages. We want to affirm the good things we see in our spouses.
0: How does prayer, again, with your spouse, how does that affect your kids? And how do you include your kids in praying? You know, at a little age, it's pretty obvious.
1: Right.
0: But as they get older, they may have less interest and they're on their own journey now.
1: Yeah.
0: How did you and Robbie work in the kids to prayer time?
1: Well, you know, I'd love to say we had these fabulous family devotions where everyone came with their Bible and we sat for half an hour.
0: And there was angelic music playing.
1: Yeah, I would love to say that. No, it was more like we would hear the bus coming up the street to the cul-de-sac and you could hear the up the hill and someone would yell, bus, and we'd gather at the front door and, you know, have
0: normal
1: a quick
0: chaos.
1: Yeah, we'd have, you know, somebody's looking for their permission slip, their shoe, whatever. And we would just take a moment there to just speak a prayer over them as they walked out the door. You know, maybe it might be, let your presence go with them today, Lord, or fill them with joy, any of those things. Let them be a blessing. And it might be something as short as that. Then as they got older and could be a little more responsible, we might say, hey, come to the breakfast table. You know, we're going to have 5 minutes. We're going to consider this passage or this verse or this little, you know, devotional book, whatever it is. But in terms of our own marriage, I think it really created for our children a sense of security and a sense of stability to see us prioritizing prayer again, even if it was just for a few minutes. And that might mean that the kids' needs had to wait.
0: Yeah.
1: And I think there is something kind of magical in parenting when you put your kids on hold for a time so that you can focus on one another, so that you can have that spiritual intimacy with the Lord. We might worry that, oh no, they're going to feel ignored, they're going to feel left out, they're going to feel neglected. And what science is showing is that that actually creates a stable and secure family environment, because the kids feel secure saying, wow, mom and dad love each other. And not only that, but they may be fallible because they're human and our kids know we're fallible, but they have a higher power and authority that they can tap into. So they see that we are, you know we don't have all the answers. And when they see us looking to the Lord for those answers, that creates a framework and a structure in which their own spiritual lives can flourish.
0: Yeah, it's really good. In that context, leaving that lasting legacy, the broad paintbrush stroke of that, when you and Robbie look back now, your kids are older, what kind of legacy does praying with your spouse leave for your family?
1: Well, you know, God's word never comes back empty, Isaiah 55 says. It always accomplishes the purposes for which it is sent. And I think that there will be answers that we don't even see unfold as they continue to unfold over time. And another thing, Jim, we didn't really talk about, but I want our kids to know God is fun. I want them to know prayer is fun. You know, we can put it in this box like it's our holy side. And this is a joy and a delight. It's meant to be that.
0: I can't wait to really experience the humor God has, because I think it's abounding.
2: And that's how we concluded our two-part conversation with Jody Berndt, talking about her wonderful book, Praying the Scriptures for Your Marriage, Trusting God with Your Most Important Relationship. It really is an outstanding resource to strengthen the relationship you have with your spouse and to help the two of you grow together in faith. Now, when you make a monthly pledge of any amount to the ministry today, we'll say thank you by putting a copy of Jody's book into your hands.
0: And John, let me explain how donations to Focus on the Family are impacting families. That's what matters most. Husbands and wives routinely reach out to us for help, and then we'll get their feedback about how the Lord is working in their lives. Michael shared this: your ministry has been a blessing during several stormy and serious seasons in my marriage. It's like a cool drink during a hot, humid day. The circumstances don't change, but my reaction changes for the better. And a woman named Judy said this, "Let me tell you, Focus on the Family has saved my marriage many times over. I'm so grateful to you all."
2: Well, what a privilege for us to be a part of God's work of transforming lives.
0: Absolutely. And I'm so grateful for our friends who support us all year long with their generosity. Together, we can save more marriages like Judy's and provide cool drinks of spiritual refreshment to couples like Michael and his wife. So make a monthly pledge today or send a one-time gift, whatever you can afford. Let's do ministry together and help more people.
2: Mm-hmm. 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
4: News this hour from Town Hall. I'm Ron Taylor. The U.S. announcing the seizure of two ships carrying fuel to Cuba. Correspondent Ken Lorman has the story.
5: The Coast Guard says they were illegally carrying hundreds of thousands of gallons of diesel fuel to the island nation. This comes as the U.S. continues to block oil shipments to Cuba and has imposed sanctions on the country. Fuel shortages on the island have led to power blackouts, impacting lighting, refrigeration, and water supply. Ken Lorman reporting.
4: The White House also announcing Europe will release diesel reserves.
6: President Trump says an agreement has been struck with Europe to release a massive amount of diesel oil reserves. This comes as prices for diesel have recently surged. AAA reports Friday's national average for a gallon of diesel is $6.37. The president said the process of releasing the diesel reserves will begin immediately. The Russia-Ukraine war, as well as the war in Iran, have put pressure on the world's diesel supply. Richard Boyd reporting.
4: Employers nationwide hitting the brakes on hiring last month.
7: The Labor Department says just 29,000 non-farm payroll jobs were created last month. That's down from the 162,000 added in August, as well as the 84,000 that most analysts were expecting. Unemployment ticked up nationally to 4.2%. The question now, was this report a one-off or is it the start of a trend? And although jobs and the broader economy are expected to be major issues in the midterm elections, the next report, which measures employment in October, won't be out until November 6th. That's 3 days after the vote. I'm Daria Albinger.
4: There's a special prosecutor in the Cornell University frat house gang rape case. New York Governor Kathy Hochul placing Attorney General Letitia James to take over after the local district attorney did not perform as well. News and analysis at townhall.com.
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10: 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Workers will wear t-shirts or polos, while managers will have button-down shirts or quarter-zip jackets. The outfits come in blue, red, or black, depending on the store division. Kroger says the changes were based on feedback from customers and employees who say the new look makes workers easier to spot. It's the company's first mandatory dress code change in a decade, affecting nearly 400,000 employees. John Scott reporting.
4: A team at NASA's Johnson Space Center in Houston is working on new machines to join crews on future lunar missions. This Darius Robotics team is working on humanoid robots that are just built for repetitive tasks. 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
19: Very soon, you'll see things happening very soon, but we have a nation that's been virtually destroyed, and we have, you know, their military is totally wiped out, and we're going to have that war won very quickly, one way or the other. They'll either be one way or the other.
18: That was President Donald Trump putting Iran on notice as diplomatic efforts falter and questions grow over what comes next in the conflict. Tim Rice, Washington Bureau Chief for the Daily Wire and host of the District Club podcast, joins us. Meanwhile, Democrats take aim at Israel over Judea and Samaria as international pressure on the Jewish state intensifies.
20: We've seen violent Israeli settlers attacking Palestinian civilians with impunity. They're pushing Palestinians off their land, burning cars and buildings and mosques, destroying crops and water systems, and assaulting residents in their own communities.
18: That was Maryland Democratic Senator Chris Van Hollen. Former Congresswoman Michelle Bachmann, Distinguished Professor at Large at Regent University, joins us later. Then pro-life states are going on offense to protect their laws and the unborn.
21: This morning, the states of Louisiana, Alabama, and Arkansas have taken legal action in the United States Supreme Court, and we will continue to take every action that we can take to try and enforce our laws and to make sure that it is the United States Supreme Court that will decide whether New York, California, and Massachusetts can attack our sovereignty, not those states.
18: That was Louisiana Attorney General Liz Merle. She joins me in studio. With the midterms just weeks away, new polling raises questions about who will control Congress. And there's also questions about the direction of the Democratic Party. House Majority Leader Steve Scalise joins us from the campaign trail. and in Nebraska. 5 months of government indifference ended in a matter of minutes once the nation started watching.
0: So this issue is much bigger than Andrew Coates. There are young men and women throughout Nebraska who have completed their education through homeschooling. Many are pursuing careers in law enforcement, fire service, emergency medical services, and other professions. We should be encouraging individuals to serve their communities, not creating unnecessary barriers that prevent them from even getting through the application process.
18: That was Cedar Bluffs Fire Chief Chris Lichtenberg speaking before the Fremont, Nebraska City Council earlier this week. All of that and more straight ahead on This Week on Capitol Hill.
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18: All right, we begin with the week's top stories. President Trump is signaling that time may be running short for diplomacy with Iran as Tehran reportedly prepares for a broader response if fighting resumes. And here at home, the economic numbers are sending mixed signals. Growth has been stronger than expected, and inflation came in below forecast. Yet consumer confidence has fallen to its lowest level in more than 12 years. And Congress has left Washington until after the midterm elections, leaving unfinished business behind as lawmakers head home to campaign. Joining us now to break down these stories is Tim Rice. He's the Washington Bureau Chief for the Daily Wire and host of the District Club podcast. Tim, welcome back to This Week on Capitol Hill. Thanks for joining us.
22: Thanks for having me.
18: All right, let's start with Iran. We just heard President Trump say that the war will be won very quickly, one way or another. What is he signaling, and how close are we to another major escalation?
22: It's a great question. And, you know, it's fascinating because the president made such a point of saying pretty much to anyone who would listen that he was not racing to wrap the war on Iran before the midterms, right? He was not thinking of, or not that he wasn't thinking of, but he was not going to adjudicate the war on Iran based on a domestic political calculus. And I think that what we've seen is that he really stuck to that. But now we're just getting to a point. Given the continuing Iranian attacks on the region, we see just today or just earlier this week that there seems to be an Iranian link to the attempted hijacking of that Israeli plane. I think that it's just getting to a point where the president and his advisors feel that the war does need to come to a close soon, because if not, it's just going to keep going in this sort of uncomfortable stasis, Iranian attacks, American retaliation. So how close are we to another attack or a resumption of hostilities? I'm not sure, but I would gather pretty closely. Even President Trump, who obviously, as far as presidential rhetoric go, is no stranger to making bombastic statements. Even he, I don't think, would go in front of the United Nations General Assembly and say something like, we're either going to need a full regime change to make Iran an ally, or we're going to wipe them off the face of the planet. Like, you don't present publicly to the community of nations a diplomacy or annihilation dichotomy unless you're planning to, or at least are very ready to, engage in some serious hostilities in the near future.
18: But Tim, it sounded like this week that the diplomatic path that they were pursuing once again broke down. So it doesn't appear that there is a viable diplomatic path forward.
22: No, I don't think there is. And frankly, Tony, I don't think there ever has been. I mean, even setting aside the fact that this is a rogue regime that was literally founded, one of its founding principles was hating and wanting to eliminate the United States of America. Set that aside. Set aside the fact that we don't really know who's running the country. The Ayatollah's son is apparently still alive, but we know that it's a big power struggle in Tehran. Set all that aside. This is kind of the perfect situation for a relatively small state like Iran that wants to punch above its weight class, right? Anytime the United States comes back to the negotiating table, that makes the Iranian regime look stronger than it is, because the most powerful country in the world is sitting down at a negotiating table with it for the 15th time with the foreknowledge that these negotiations will probably fail and that the Iranians probably won't keep their end of the bargain, instead of just wiping them off the face of the earth, which we have to do. I think that it's a very good, it bolsters the regime. It makes the United States look weak in the community of nations. And I also think something that we've sort of stop talking about, but let's remember why this engagement started. The Iranian people, This whole thing started because Donald Trump said help is on the way when the Iranian people tried to overthrow their oppressive regime, which they hate. Every time that the United States sits down with their oppressors to negotiate, instead of attacking them, attacking their nuclear facilities, trying to intervene, that has to be a crushing blow, an absolute demoralizing blow for the Iranian people. So to the extent the president often says that he wants to see the Iranian people rise up, topple this regime, and build a new country, that's not going to happen, I don't think, if we keep allowing the Iranians to do whatever they want and then allow them to come back to the negotiating table.
2: Yeah, I think your assessment is correct. And I think this is classic Iranian regime. They negotiate and never arrive at a settlement. I want to switch here at home. We're getting seemingly contradictory signals on the economy. Growth has been stronger than expected, and inflation came in below forecast. But consumer confidence has fallen to its lowest level in more than 12 years. It's kind of that old saying, perception is reality. People are not feeling well, and so we're not seeing it in their confidence in the economy.
22: Yeah, I think a couple of things are going on here. The first is just that, you know, I think that the consumer confidence is sort of a lagging indicator, right? So we've seen the second quarter growth was better than we thought. It's probably not going to be until Q3 or Q4 that people start really kind of internalizing that feeling, right? Realizing, especially if growth holds steady or continues, right? It takes long to sort of get out of the mindset, to your point, perception is reality. But I think the other thing, and this sort of also goes to the perception question, is I think we're seeing the other side of the affordability coin, or the other edge of the sword, if you will, right? Republicans started it, but both parties now have made affordability a political watchword. It's a major issue in the midterm campaigns. It's something the White House talks about. When you continually draw attention to affordability, but right, then fail to make things immediately more affordable, which I don't say is a criticism, by the way, it's obviously not something that the White House can just snap its fingers right and make things affordable, but because that's happening, you know, it really is on people's minds. And, you know, same with the gas prices and the war in Iran, right? As these things are so constantly in the conversation, prices could be falling, things could be getting more affordable. But as people are just hearing that things aren't affordable, it's going to take a little bit longer for their perception to adjust.
2: That is true. But one trip to the pump in the grocery store does keep that in front of you. All right, very quickly, we've got a little over a minute left. Congress has now left Washington, both the House and the Senate, until after the midterms. What was left unfinished?
22: I mean, I so much was left unfinished. You know, I was sort of thinking when they gaveled out, what will this Congress be remembered for? And I think, unfortunately, it's one of those Congresses that's going to be remembered more for what they didn't do, right? We had one of the longest government shutdown in American history, which, unlike most government shutdowns, dragged out long enough that we saw actual day-to-day impacts, things like longer TSA lines and waits at airports and stuff like that. Obviously, the Save America Act was incredibly controversial, and lawmakers did not pass that. I think that it's not just that this Congress didn't do anything, it's that it continued to try to do things, and both sides, both parties and voters from both parties left, I think, feeling disappointed. Republicans didn't get the Save America Act, didn't get as much funding as they wanted for the border or for the president's initiatives. Democrats probably feel like they couldn't really impeach the president or do anything on that front, in the investigative front, in the minority. They probably think that we spent too much money on ICE and on Homeland Security. So I think that much like their constituents, the lawmakers in this Congress are leaving Washington feeling a little bit disappointed in the session that just preceded them.
2: You know, Tim, it probably speaks to the divided nature, the political polarization that we see both in government and the country. Tim Rice, thanks so much for joining us. Always appreciate your insight. All right, coming up next, former Congresswoman Michelle Bachmann joins us. Don't go away.
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18: 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I'm your host, Tony Perkins. Thanks so much for tuning in. Hey, if you'd like to keep up with me throughout the week, you can do so on the Stand Firm app. That's Stand Firm. 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You can find all that on the Stand Firm app. So go to the App Store and get it today. All right, it has been another consequential week for Israel. On Monday, the United Nations Security Council once again focused its attention on Israel's presence in Judea and Samaria. That's the biblical heartland. They are accusing the Jewish state of creeping annexation and warning that Israeli policies could lead to ethnic cleansing. Now, that came just days after the UN expanded its database of companies doing business with Israeli communities in Judea and Samaria. They're tracking these companies. Now, this is a list that critics say is designed to facilitate boycotts of Israel. Then on Tuesday, Senate Democrats here in the United States pushed
2: an effort requiring the Trump administration to report on alleged human rights violations and violence by Israelis in Judea and Samaria. Nothing about Palestinians or terrorists, just Israelis. And yesterday, the hostility toward Israel took a potentially deadly turn in the skies. A co-pilot aboard a flight from Dubai to Tel Aviv allegedly stabbed the captain in an attempt to gain control of the plane and crashed the aircraft, carrying roughly 170 people, but passengers and the crew intervened. Now, these events raise a larger question. Is the international campaign that's increasingly portraying Israel, and particularly the Jewish communities in Judea and Samaria, as illegitimate, contributing to an atmosphere that fuels anti-Semitism and potentially emboldens violence against Israelis and the Jewish people? Well, joining us now to discuss this is former Congresswoman Michelle Bachmann, distinguished professor at large with Regent University's Israel Institute. During her time in Congress, she served on the House Permanent Select Committee on Intelligence. She is also co-chair of the Jerusalem Prayer Breakfast, and she joins us now. Michelle, welcome. Thanks so much for joining us.
14: Thanks so much. Glad to be here.
2: Now, let's go back to this bill that was introduced in the Senate this week. We often hear about messaging bills in Washington. What were the Democrats really hoping to accomplish with this measure that would have called upon the State Department to issue a report on violence in Judea and Samaria?
14: Well, this was really diplomatic jihad. It's one more attack against the Jewish state and the Jewish people. It's election season. Elections in Israel are October 25th. So this is designed to embarrass Benjamin Netanyahu, the current prime minister who's seeking re-election, but also the United States of America, and to separate the America from supporting Israel, particularly in Judea and Samaria. They wanted to point out violence that had occurred from Israelis in the area. They also wanted to point out the Arab minors that are currently in military detention. But what they don't tell you is the minors that are in military detention are there because they were committing heinous acts in Judea, Samaria against the Jews. And so it's really ironic, Tony, that they want to look and focus on the human rights violations of Israelis, when just this last week alone, the human rights attacks against Israel, it's completely out of control. But what we're seeing is economic jihad, diplomatic jihad, and all-out jihad just in this last week in Israel.
2: You mentioned this, but this legislation did not require the State Department to report on the terrorist activity taking place in Judea and Samaria, which, as you just pointed out, there was an incident involving the son of the Israeli ambassador to the United States. So, and there's a long history of terrorist activity, Hamas being involved there, even funding coming from Turkey. Why are they not asking about that?
14: Well, because they want the spotlight directly on Israel. They want to put Israel in a bad light. That's why I call this diplomatic jihad. And this was the Democrats. So this also tells us something about the United States Democrats in the United States Senate. The Democrat Party has gone decidedly anti-Israel, almost to a person, other than Senator John Fetterman of Pennsylvania, who voted with the Republicans on this resolution to vote it down. Every Republican voted this down because they knew this was a cheap political trick. But all the Democrats, including the independents, voted for it. Why? Because they've made an about-face regarding Israel, including the independents, voted for it. Why? Because they've made an about-face regarding Israel. They used to be pro-Israel. Now they're anti-Israel. So this is all about making Israel look like they're the bad guy. And this is sick because almost every single day in Israel, there's Jews in Israel that are being rammed by cars and hurt, injured, killed, or they're being stabbed, or they're being shot at. This is almost a daily occurrence. That's why we don't hear about it, because it happens all the time. But not once are we asked to hear about the Palestinian violence, the Arab violence that is out of control and leaps and bounds beyond anything that happens with human rights violations from the Jewish community.
2: Or planes that are commandeered.
14: Or planes.
2: And let me ask you this question, Michelle. I mean, you've been tracking this for a long time. This narrative coming out of the United Nations, we saw it all during their General Assembly. We saw it, as I mentioned earlier this week, from the UN Security Council and the international community. Is this fueling anti-Semitism and justifying actions like we saw this week of trying to hijack and down this plane?
14: Oh, 100% it is. There's just a story that I read this morning of a fellow in Texas who wanted to go and blow up and kill people because of the American-Israeli alliance. He hates AIPAC. And so all of this invective that's brought against Israel, that leads directly to violence. And so, yes, this is something that should be checked. You don't hear of calls against the Arabs that are bringing about the violence. You hear no calls for that. But in fact, we're hearing just the opposite. And you mentioned this plane attack that occurred this week. This is unbelievable, this attack. If people haven't heard about it yet, they should Google this. And this was a plane Fly Dubai airline, and it was filled with about 174 Israelis. And so it was a fellow from Oman, an Arab from Oman, and he was very religious, you might say, with his Islamic faith. He was actually a terrorist, and he wanted to bring down the plane. That was his goal. And there's one report that I read today that he said to the passengers who pulled him out of the cockpit, "I want you to kill me," because he failed at his mission. So what this says is that he was attempting to die as an Islamic martyr to kill Jews and bring the plane down. This is as bad as it gets, Tony. And yet here the Senate is occupying themselves with trying to make Jews look bad, when it's really the Arabs that are bringing about the violence, particularly in Judea Samaria. They're trying to delegitimize the right of the Jewish people to live in their own land.
2: Michelle Bachmann, we'll have to leave it there. Thanks so much for joining us. Louisiana Attorney General Liz Merle joins us next. Don't go away.

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13: Welcome back to This Week on Capitol Hill. I'm your host, Tony Perkins. On Wednesday, the attorneys general of Louisiana, Alabama, and Arkansas announced a federal lawsuit against New York, California, and Massachusetts. The suit challenges abortion shield laws that promote and facilitate the trafficking of abortion drugs through the mail and prevent states from enforcing their own pro-life laws. Joining me now in studio to discuss this and more is Louisiana Attorney General Liz Murrell. General Murrell, thank you so much for joining us. Welcome back to This Week on Capitol Hill. All right, so tell us about this lawsuit.
14: So this lawsuit is one of two that we filed, but this is an original action that Louisiana, Arkansas, and Alabama have filed against Massachusetts, California, and New York, challenging their shield laws because those laws are intended to nullify our laws in our state and facilitate illegal abortion pill trafficking.
13: Shield laws shielding the prescribers of these abortion drugs, which are illegal in Louisiana. So they're basically right. Shielding drug traffickers from the legal ramifications in Louisiana.
14: They shield the doctor. They shield the pharmacist. They shield anybody who is involved with, you know, what I call the pill pipeline, yeah, sending those pills into our state. And they are doing it for a political purpose. They are doing it because they disapprove of the laws that our state has passed. And so they want to flood our state with those pills illegally.
13: So when a prescription comes into Louisiana from, say, New York or from California, there'll be nothing on the bottle? No name of a prescriber?
14: Right. They sanitize it. And so you may never know who actually prescribed those pills. And in some cases, there is at least one organization, an online form, you know, that's run by a particular group where the pills come from India. There's a couple of other groups that are sending pills that are manufactured by Biogen Pro and Danko, and those are FDA approved drugs. They're the only two, I think, that are FDA approved in our country, but they are there are people that are then writing those prescriptions, filling the prescription bottle and sending it into our state with no name on it, no pharmacy on it, no recipient name on it.
13: Is there any other drug that's treated like this?
14: None.
13: Just this, because it's an abortion drug.
14: Right.
13: You mentioned the pipeline. You have been investigating this in terms of this pipeline of drugs coming into states where it's illegal.
14: Right.
13: Have your agents actually gone online and ordered these drugs?
14: They have. We have engaged in a number of controlled buys where my agents will buy the pills off the internet.
13: Are there any kind of consultation with a medical person?
14: There's none.
13: Not even validating who's buying these?
14: They don't verify who's even buying them. They don't. I mean, you know, and then they mail them to anybody who basically fills out a form on the internet. So it's extraordinarily irresponsible.
13: What other drugs are treated like that?
14: None. There aren't any.
13: So
14: that's why we say this really isn't health care.
13: Right.
14: This is pill pushing.
13: But this is what's led to cases of men buying these drugs,
14: right,
13: and either surreptitiously giving them to their impregnated partner or forcing them to take it.
14: Right. Right. I told you about a case that we have right now in Lafayette where a young woman was forced against her will. She did not know that she was consuming the pills. Her father had put it into food she was consuming and forced her into premature labor. That baby is alive and it is fighting for its life in a NICU. But unfortunately, most of the time, the baby doesn't survive.
13: Okay. Have you validated that there are women showing up to emergency rooms as a result of taking these
14: drugs? We have. And sadly, it is frequently women who are well past any approved time for use of these drugs.
13: The drug is at 10 weeks. I think it was changed when the Biden administration was 6, moved to 10.
14: Right.
13: Beyond that, it becomes extremely dangerous for the mother.
14: That's right. And we've seen, like I said, we have a case right now, I think it's out of Shreveport, where a woman took them at 28 weeks. Another case up there, again, 24 weeks. Another case in Baton Rouge, 22 weeks. I mean, this is a repeat problem that we are seeing in our hospitals.
13: So you are applying, we just have a minute left, you're filing with the Supreme Court to make sure that Louisiana can enforce its laws.
14: That's right. That's fundamentally what we want. And I think that Dobbs was passed. I mean, when the Supreme Court decided Dobbs, the objective was to send this decision back to the state so that the states could legislate according to their wishes and the people's wishes in their states. And those states are trying to nullify our laws.
13: And that's what Louisiana, Alabama, and Arkansas are trying to do in this case, is just enforce their laws.
14: Enforce our laws inside our own borders.
13: Any timeline on this that we might hear from the Supreme Court?
14: Hard to say. They have a lot of discretion over how they handle the case. So.
13: General Merle, I want to thank you once again for joining us, and I appreciate your leadership on this issue.
14: Happy to be here.
13: And folks, don't go away, because there is more of This Week on Capitol Hill when we return. So stick with us. Straight ahead, more of This Week on Capitol Hill.
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13: Welcome back to This Week on Capitol Hill. I'm Tony Perkins. We are now entering the final stretch of the midterm elections, just a month away, and Republicans appear to have some work to do. The latest analysis from the Cook Political Report moved 15 House races toward Democrats and say Republicans are currently on track to lose their majority. Democrats need a net gain of just 3 seats to take control of the House. But elections aren't simply about which party controls Congress. They're about what that party will do with that power. And as voters consider turning control of the House over to Democrats, do they understand where the party's increasingly influential socialist wing wants to take the country? I mean, just consider what we've seen in recent days in New York. A Democratic congressional nominee, self-described Democratic socialist, Darizella Olivia Chavalier,
0: was arrested while protesting Israeli Prime Minister Benjamin Netanyahu's visit to the United Nations, declaring that she would not allow someone she called a war criminal to walk the streets of New York unchallenged. In Los Angeles, the DSA-backed mayoral candidate, Naitha Raman, reaffirmed her accusation that Israel is committing genocide in Gaza. I mean, and the list goes on. This is the same DSA whose national program calls for replacing capitalism, drafting a new constitution, and ultimately creating what's called a democratic socialist republic. So are Republicans effectively making that case, not only for what they've accomplished, but for what's at stake if control of Congress changes hands? Joining me now is House Majority Leader Steve Scalise of Louisiana, who is on the campaign trail in Pennsylvania. Leader Scalise, welcome back to This Week on Capitol Hill. Thanks for joining us.
1: Yeah, thanks for having me, Tony. It's good to be back with you.
0: So let's start right there where I left off. Do you think voters understand what is at stake in this election?
1: Tony, it's becoming more crystal clear. And, you know, some of those crazy candidates that you just talked about are becoming household names. You know, I was in Michigan last week. Everybody knows who El-Sayed is, not just in Michigan. Here in Pennsylvania, they know. I was in Kentucky a few days ago. They know who El-Sayed is. These are not just outliers. It's not just Mondami as the mayor of New York and, oh, that's socialism reserved for a city somewhere away from me. They will bring it to your town if they get power in Washington. And Tony, the only way that they win is if good people stay home on November 3rd. And I think that's what they're counting on. They're trying to bring out polls to make it look like they're doing better than they are because they want to depress conservative voters. Because if conservative voters stay home, guess what? Socialists will actually win. They can't win if you show up and vote on November 3rd.
0: So let's talk about some of that polling. The political landscape, according to the Cook Report, has shifted. Now, they have moved the Cook Report, which is a nonpartisan source. They moved 15 House races toward Democrats, none toward Republicans. Two Republican seats now lean Democrats. Three more races moved into the toss-up territory. And 16 of Cook's 22 toss-ups are Republican-held seats. So let's talk about what's happening out there and what needs to take place over the next 4.5 weeks for Republicans to keep the majority.
1: Well, Tony.

0: 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We're often quick to say, if there's anything I can do, just let me know. But what if we stopped waiting to be asked and simply showed up? On the If There Is Anything I Can Do podcast, Pam McConnell shares real stories, biblical wisdom, and practical ways to walk alongside people through grief, loss, and life's hardest moments. 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
1: And they're donating money. But, you know, go look at 2 years ago. I mean, the Des Moines Register just 3 days before the election said that Kamala Harris was going to win Iowa, and they showed a poll, you know, and they were considered at the time credible news organization. They said Kamala Harris was going to win Iowa by 3 points. Trump won by 13 points just 3 days later. That poll couldn't have been that off, Tony. People, I think, were trying to distort the poll to depress conservative voters. Trump said that back then, you know, make it too big to rig, just show up. But by you staying at home, you've got to show up.
2: Right. I mean, the only poll that really counts is the Election Day poll, when people turn out and they vote. And I do think that there is a motivating factor here, as you've presented, when you look at the policies that are being pushed by the Democratic Party as that socialist wing of the party is gaining influence. Very, very quickly, Steve, we've got just a little less than a minute left. What would the next Congress look like if the Democrats were in control?
1: Well, they're already telling you they're going to open borders. They're going to impeach the president. You know that. That's day one. But what is day two? What is week two look like? They said they want to repeal the working families tax cut, which means every working family in America has a tax increase of over 20%. They bring fraud back, by the way, the Leering Centers. You remember those in Minnesota? Right. We exposed that with the One Big Beautiful Bill. The new energy production that we're finally bringing online because we can produce more energy. Open borders. They've said they're going to open borders, Tony.
2: Right.
1: Does anybody want to go back to those days with those millions of people?
2: And a tax on the wealthy. And the definition of that is anybody who has a job.
1: Anybody who makes over $30,000 a year. You know, good news is you're considered a millionaire by their definition. And by the way, Planned Parenthood gets all the money that they want.
2: All right, Steve, we've got to leave it there. Thanks for joining us. Folks, stick with us. A few final thoughts on the other side of the break.
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11: And most importantly, you squeeze the toothpaste from the bottom up and then you do the roll to get the rest out.
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0: Welcome back to This Week on Capitol Hill. Write down this number, 67742. That's 67742. I'll tell you why in a moment. They say you can't fight City Hall. Apparently, you can. You just have to make sure City Hall knows the country is watching. For 5 months, Andrew Coates' family appealed to officials in Fremont, Nebraska, to change an employment policy that excluded homeschool graduates from becoming firefighters. Nothing changed. Then the story went national. Andrew is a 22-year-old licensed EMT who has served 2 years as a volunteer firefighter in neighboring Cedar Bluffs. He has completed 78 hours of college with a 3.8 GPA and is working toward a degree in fire science. Yet when Andrew applied to the Fremont Fire Department in April, the city rejected his application because he was homeschooled. The original job posting required only graduation from high school. But after rejecting Andrew, the city added the word accredited, which excluded Nebraska homeschool graduates. An informed administration would know that homeschool students on average actually perform better than their public school counterparts. ACT research found that homeschooled students consistently earned higher average scores than public school students. For months, Andrew's father, Seth, appealed to city officials. The family wasn't asking for a job. They just wanted him and other homeschool graduates to have an equal opportunity to compete on merit. But City Hall didn't budge. In fact, they didn't even listen. They were silent. Then Andrew joined me on my daily program. We told his story and asked Americans to contact the Fremont City Council respectfully. And they did. Andrew and his parents then joined us in Washington for our Pray Vote Stand Summit recently. And this week, homeschool families packed a Fremont City Council meeting that normally draws only a handful of people. Pray Vote Stand chapter leaders from surrounding counties were there, too. Seth told council members what he had taken home from Washington. He said, quote, "We pray, we vote, we participate, we pay attention, and we hold those who serve accountable to the people they represent," end quote. After roughly an hour of discussion, eight council members needed about 1 minute to cast their votes. The vote was unanimous. 5 months of indifference, 1 minute of voting. For 5 months, the council seemed blind to the injustice it had allowed. Then a torrent of emails and calls from across the nation flooded their inboxes. They complained about the deluge, but it finally moved City Hall to act. The council changed the policy, allowing homeschool graduates to qualify for city employment, including Andrew. Citizens shouldn't have to wait until an injustice becomes a national story before their government listens. When government stops listening, citizens have a responsibility to peacefully and lawfully make their voices heard. And that's why FRC is working to establish Pray Vote Stand chapters in counties all across America. Citizens who will pray for their leaders, cast informed votes, build relationships with public officials, and stand together when government gets it wrong. Remember that number I gave you, 67742? Well, text chapters to 67742 to learn how you can join or start a Pray Vote Stand chapter in your county. Because as Andrew Coates and his family just proved, you can fight City Hall. And when citizens pray, vote, and stand together, City Hall has to listen. And that, my friends, has been This Week on Capitol Hill.
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4: News this hour from Town Hall. I'm Ron Taylor. Human remains were discovered inside a local Long Island park Thursday, and correspondent Andrew Whitman says officials are approaching the case with one particular missing person in mind.
5: The unfortunate discovery was made early Thursday night by a group of high schoolers running alongside some train tracks inside Plan Dome Pond Park. Nassau County Police say there are indicators that the remains may be those of an elderly woman reported missing in December. Teams searched for her for 4 days, including looks inside the town of North Hempstead-owned park. In New York, I'm Andrew Whitman.
4: A new independent investigation reveals major failures during the deadly 2025 Eaton and Palisades fires in Southern California.
3: The 724-page report by the Fire Safety Research Institute cited in the L.A. Times found major problems with the L.A. County Fire Department's evacuation response in West Altadena. Delayed alerts there contributed to all but one of the 19 deaths in the Eaton Fire in the Palisades. Investigators found the L.A. Fire Department failed to act on repeated warnings about the smoldering Lockman Fire. It erupted just days before dangerous windy conditions were forecast for the area. Investigators cited poor communication and coordination among the L.A. Fire Department, L.A. County Fire Department, and the LAPD. The fires killed 31 people and destroyed more than 16,000 structures. I'm Sharon Reardon.
4: The U.S. has announced it seized two ships carrying fuel to Cuba, the Coast Guard claiming they were illegally carrying hundreds of thousands of gallons of diesel fuel to the island nation. This, of course, coming as the U.S. continues to block shipments to Cuba and has imposed sanctions on the country. As a result, fuel shortages on the island have led to power blackouts impacting lighting, refrigeration, and water supply. News and analysis at townhall.com.
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4: Netflix users will soon be able to watch selections from Disney's library.
7: Variety reports Disney has struck a deal with Netflix to license some of its movies and TV shows to the streaming platform. Some of the TV series included are Percy Jackson and the Olympians, Will Trent, and Shifting Gears. Movies featured as part of the deal include the Ice Age franchise. Variety reports Disney also plans to use a deal to help promote upcoming seasons of shows and theatrical releases. Bob Agnew reporting.
4: A federal judge is temporarily halting further border wall constructions in the Big Bend region of Texas. An environmental advocacy group filing the suit against the Department of Homeland Security. In her ruling yesterday, the judge said the group was likely to succeed in their case and issued a preliminary injunction against DHS, adding ground disturbance activities would halt while the suit continued to play out in court. More news at townhall.com. Wall Street closing higher yesterday as a weaker-than-expected jobs report was issued.
8: Stocks rose after the Labor Department said the economy added just 29,000 jobs in September, which raised hopes the Federal Reserve will hold interest rates steady this month. Tech stocks added lift to the market with NVIDIA and AMD hitting all-time highs. At the closing bell, the Dow Jones Industrial Average gained 250 points to 51,176. The S&P 500 rose 56 points to 77,22. The NASDAQ climbed 319 points to 27,190. I'm Levon Putney.
4: A team at NASA's Johnson Space Center in Houston is working on new machines to join crews on future lunar missions. The Dexterous Robotics team is working on humanoid robots that are not just built for repetitive tasks. They're meant to act as hands-on support for the crew and team while they're on the moon's surface. More on these stories at townhall.com. I'm Ron Taylor.
9: Welcome to Focus on the Family's weekend broadcast. We hope the following program will challenge you and encourage you in your faith journey.
10: I'm going to time myself to see how long it takes me to load the dishwasher instead of being mad at John. And she went and she said it took her 13 seconds. And she said 13 seconds to put his dishes in the dishwasher. And she said, now, instead of using those things as an annoyance, I look at them and I say, I have 13 seconds to do something for him. And not only that, I'm going to use those 13 seconds to pray for his day. So she uses that as a trigger to pray. And I love that. It changes the whole climate from being an annoyance to being a time when marriage can flourish.
9: That's Jody Berndt describing the powerful impact that pausing for prayer can have on your marriage. This is Focus on the Family with Jim Daly, and I'm John Fuller.
11: John, it's said that praying in your marriage is one of the most important things you can do. And yeah, I've tried it both ways. You know, Gene and I, we got busy and, you know, we'd go through long stretches where we weren't praying together. And I think that is kind of disastrous. And then when you do pray together consistently, it's amazing how that just, I don't know, rub some of the edges off in terms of those hot buttons that you can push, right? And so today we want to talk about that. One of the great statistics in Jody's book says that married couples who pray daily have less than a 1% divorce rate. So how about that for a silver bullet when it comes to keeping your marriage together and moving forward in a healthy way? Let me add to, a young woman said to me the other day, whenever I hear in Christian communication someone talking about marriage, they talk about how hard it is to work at your marriage. Let me kind of debunk that a little bit. The reason we talk about that is because you want to have a marriage that's really good, right? So it takes a little work. You know, if you want to be in shape, you got to go to the gym, that kind of thing. So it's not a burden. These are things that we want to equip you with so that your marriage could be the best it can be. Mm-hmm. So if you're hearing, oh, it's hard work to be married, it's awesome to be married, and it does require some work, but it's a good thing.
9: Yeah, it really is a wonderful gift, and we're going to be talking with Jody today. She's been here a number of times, and she's a public speaker, a Bible teacher, and author of the best-selling Praying the Scriptures series, and one of the books in that series is called Praying the Scriptures for Your Marriage. We'll have more details about Jody and this great resource at our website.
11: Welcome back, Jody. So good to see you.
10: Thank you so much, Jim. It is a delight to be here.
11: Good, good. I need it now. I need to confess. I'm sitting here thinking about it. Jean was the one who said, we need to pray more together. So she gets the credit on that. I want people going, oh, Jim is so wonderful.
10: Jim is wonderful, but we really love Jean.
11: No, Jean's awesome. Jean is the anchor. But it's true. So often, you probably see that too. You know, women, they want to feel that connection that way. And I would think typically, but maybe I'm just trying to get myself out of, you know, spiritual jail here.
10: Yeah.
11: But typically, I would think the wife is the one suggesting, why don't we pray more together?
10: Yeah, that's certainly what we heard before.
11: Whew,
10: I wrote
11: thank
10: this.
11: You.
10: you're not alone,
11: okay,
10: Jim.
11: Good.
10: You're
11: I'm
10: not
11: normal.
10: Alone. No, before I did this book, I threw out the question on social media, you know, and in my email group, what would you like God to do for your marriage? And it just was interesting to hear people's responses. And you can imagine the different things people wanted: better communication, help handling money, handling conflict, dealing with parents and in-laws, that kind of thing. But one of the things that came up again and again, and it won't surprise you, is that people wanted that deeper intimacy, spiritual intimacy, not just with God, but with their spouse. And I think that's great. I really do. I encourage people, think about what you would like in a spouse. Or if you're already married, you know, speak to those things you are seeing that are positive in your marriage, in your spouse, and breathe life into those things by affirming them. But I think we make a mistake when we think we can find the one, because you get married and immediately you change. You know, I say that college Jody that Robbie fell in love with was way more fun, I think, than newlywed Jody, who was trying to juggle a job and a house, you know, and a new marriage. And then along comes mother Jody, and mom Jody, you know, is less fun because she's starting to worry. And so, I mean, I would say, and they say, what do they say? I've been married to 37 women or 37 men, and they've all been the same person, but they change all the time. So I think sometimes Stanley Hauerwas is an expert of some kind. I don't know exactly his degree, but he writes that the challenge in marriage is learning to care for the stranger to whom you find yourself married, because you do wake up sometimes and say, wow, you know, you've changed, I've changed, we're all changing. So yeah. I think that's really important.
11: You know, let me ask you this. You're mentioning the multifaceted part of life. You start as a dating your husband, and then you marry, then eventually kids come and you're a different person in all those settings, obviously. When you got married, what was your prayer life like? And then Where did it go? So many times as authors and speakers and communicators, people think, oh, they just had it down. They got it. And it's really not true. Yeah. And it's so important to debunk that. I mean, you're writing out of experience what didn't work probably, what was causing you maybe some pain or frustration. So just describe that journey from what it was as that first Jody to the 37th Jody.
10: Well, you know, and it is continuing to evolve, and God is continuing to teach and train, and he's so filled with grace, which I so appreciate. But, you know, I think certainly for Robbie and me in our shared prayer life, that's been a little bit of a mountain to climb, because as husbands and wives, as men and women, we approach prayer differently. I like to use a prayer journal. I'm fond of praying out loud. He's very good at praying in his head. He doesn't need to write everything down to remember it. And so for us to have that shared connection, we've had to be kind of intentional and just say, you know what, let's take my hand and let's just pray about whatever it is that's concerning us. And it might be, like, for anybody listening who thinks, oh, wow, Jody and Robbie have this deep and intimate, wonderful, long-term prayer life. We might pray for 3 or 5 minutes about something. And, you know, I have these things on my website that are 31-day prayer calendars that just have one verse, because I'm so all about making prayer doable. And I think sometimes when you just take one verse, like 1 Thessalonians 3:12 says, may your love increase and overflow for each other. You know, if you're feeling a little tension in your marriage, maybe you just spit that one out. God, help our love increase and overflow for each other. And you've prayed. You know, so I think it can be simple like that.
11: In that way, expectations can be different at any phase of your marriage, newlywed, midterm, late-term marriage, right? So how do you express those expectations in a way that is helpful, not harmful?
10: You know, expectations are big things. And for any newlywed or engaged couples who are listening, and us oldieweds too, but I just think that you need to leave room for the fact that you're coming with different backgrounds. You know, Robbie and I got married, and I had a dad who helped out a lot in the kitchen. He would go purchase the groceries.
12: Those fathers.
10: You know, he was, and you know, most girls can say, my daddy, you know, a lot of girls can. And then the poor husband comes in and he doesn't do everything exactly like daddy did, or he does it differently. And so that definitely created some tension for us. And I'm sure he's thinking the same thing. Hey, you're not getting up early before breakfast, before I get out of bed, and have the hot breakfast ready like my mom did. You know, so we come in with these different expectations. And I remember talking to the Lord early on saying, can't you fix Robbie? You know, can't you make him more like my dad? And it was really sweet, because God said, Jody, you know what? If you'll just quit nagging, and if you will trust me, I can shape him into a husband that is above and beyond anything you could create or dream up, even if I gave you a blank check. And I said, okay, I'm gonna trust you. And I wish I could say I stopped nagging forever. I didn't. But what God did in that moment as an answer to that prayer, the very next day, and he doesn't always answer prayers this quickly, but the very next day, we'd been married 9 months, maybe a year, he walked into the kitchen. He said, is there anything I can do to help with dinner? And I burst into tears, and poor Robbie's probably thinking, wait a minute, I thought you're crying when I'm not helping, and now I'm helping and you're crying.
12: Can't win.
10: But God has just been wonderful in terms of shaping both of us to be the person the other person needs. And it's not at all like what we expected. I would say it's better.
11: Hmm. Let's on the practical side, you do mention two different ways you can pray the scriptures over your marriage. I want to make sure we capture that to give people a taste of the book and what you're expressing.
10: Because not everybody knows what praying the scriptures is. I mean, you and I have talked about it before, but all it is really is using the Bible not as something you just read, but as something you pray. Going through, and when you read, you know, Psalm 46:10, be still and know that I am God, you can take that and turn it into a prayer prompt. Your mind is racing, your heart is racing, you're worked up about anything, and you can just say, Lord, gosh, help me be still, quiet my heart, you know, trade my panic for peace. Let me know you are God. So that's what I'm talking about when I say pray the scriptures. And really, it's one is topically, like if you pick up the book and you go, we need help with some friends. We don't have any good friends. I want to flip to that chapter and find out how we can find those life-giving friends in our lives, how we can become those kind of friends. Let me read the stories there, look at some of the discussion questions at the end of the chapter and pray the prayers. Or you don't have to even go that way. You don't even need the book. You can just pick up your Bible and pray through scripture And it's not at all topically. It's just, you know, as you're seeing, like I was reading the other day in Mark 6, I think it is, and Jesus tells the disciples to get into the boat and go to the other side. And they, when he walks out to them later that night, they're straining at the oars. The wind is against them. And what I read in that was, okay, they're obeying Jesus. They're doing what he told them. He says, go to the other side. But it's hard, that obedience. They're finding a storm. And I read that, and so I pray, Lord, when I'm obeying you and I come up and I feel like the wind's against me, help me trust. Help me continue to obey. Help me keep pulling at the oars.
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9: 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Let's resume now with the balance of today's programming.
11: Jody, you mentioned personality a minute ago and how that plays into praying for one another, but also just about everything in your marriage, because I think subconsciously, and experts, marriage experts talk about this, we're typically drawn to somebody who's opposite, not in everything, but in many things, extroverts and introverts, those kinds of things. And it's just, I think it's a wonderful affirmation that the Lord says, you know, your completer, your helpmate, that we just seek people out, or seek a person out to marry who complements the things that we don't possess. And then it starts to irritate us, which is so funny. Yep. But I think you had a really good story about Canada and personality differences.
10: Oh my gosh,
11: I'm getting it out,
10: Jim,
11: on the table. Confess.
10: We are. Yes. In the story, on the chapter on handling conflict, I share a couple of our stories. One was, we had been invited to a party in Atlanta. We lived there, didn't have any friends yet, and someone invited us to come to this party where there was going to be a dance band, a dad band playing songs, and I just thought, this is going to be great. And we're partway through the night, and Robbie was not asking me to dance. And I'm, you know, twirling under his arm, trying to get him out on the dance floor. And I was getting madder and madder, because I thought, all these people look so fun and they would probably want to be our friends. And we have a babysitter we're paying at home on the clock, and he's not dancing. And he's thinking, we don't even know these people, and I don't want to make a fool of myself. And just, he's just a little more, well, I would say, polite and diplomatic than I am. I'm harder to embarrass, and I'll do anything. And so it escalated until I left the party, and I'm not proud of this. You know, it's in a strange neighborhood. It's dark. It's nighttime. I'm walking away, and thanks be to God, Robbie came after me, you know, in his car, and he says, get in. And we went home, and, he didn't know how much the dancing had mattered to me that night. But you know, we used to do a thing in our families where we would make these movies. I think one of our friends saw Robert Redford at all his friends, and he started Sundance with movies that his friends had made. And so one of our friends was like, you know, we could do our own film festival. Let's get eight or 10 families, and you make some home movies with plots and costumes and all that. And we did that. We had our own Academy Awards. So we are heading to Canada one time with, four kids and two dogs. And our movie has to do with a pirate who's kidnapping some people and taking them across the border. And Robbie was the pirate. And I said, here, we're coming up to the border. Put your pirate hat on and your eye patch, you know, and say your lines. And he's like, I am not going through border security dressed as a pirate. Anyway, I shared that, and you can read more about it in the book. But the point is, we each had different personalities. I'm all about going to Canada dressed as a pirate. He's all about not walking onto the dance floor in a crowd you don't even know anybody. And God has used me to bring him out. He made a wonderful pirate. He has 10 years of movies under his belt now. He's great. He's the best. He won best actor.
11: Way to go,
10: you know,
11: Robbie.
10: Yeah. Yeah. And meanwhile, I've learned to not always, be quite as embarrassing. You know, my children will say, Mom, it's so embarrassing being you. And it kind of is. But I think that thanks to Robbie, I've learned how to sometimes hold back.
11: No, that's really good.
10: It's been good.
11: Jody, I'd like to get some examples from you on how to bridge that gap.
10: Yeah.
11: It may be personality differences, what have you. How does prayer help you accomplish that?
10: Wow. Okay. So when you do have these different expectations, different personalities, that can... you can rub against each other a little bit, you know, like sandpaper. And I love Charles Spurgeon said, conflicts bring experience, and experience brings that growth in grace, which cannot be attained by any other means. Mm. I read that quote and I thought, you know, it's true that conflict does bring experience. It can teach us about one another. And over time, you know, I wouldn't say for Robbie and me, it was an instantaneous growing in grace, but we really have seen that growth in grace. And you asked about prayer's role in that. And, you know, study after study has been done to show the benefits of prayer, even things that might not be trotted out in a church or a Bible study. Secular research has shown that prayer gives you a higher sense of satisfaction in marriage, a greater sense of emotional well-being. There was an article, I think, in the Wall Street Journal saying, even if you're upset or annoyed with your spouse, you know, they were late again, they left the toilet seat up, they did, you know, whatever. It says, when you pray together, or even pray for your spouse, not with your spouse, that gives you a chance to calm down. It reinforces the idea that you're on the same team. And I love that idea of remembering that you're on the same team. Before one of our daughters got married, I think it was Virginia, we had all the families together and we said, all right, you know, between us here, we probably have 150 years of marriage wisdom or maybe 100. Get everybody that to weigh in with what they think. And one of the best pieces of advice came from my son-in-law, Jeff. He said, you know, you want to remember when you're in a conflict, it's not about trying to win. You don't want to be the one that's right and have your spouse be the loser, because you're a team and that would be a loss for your team. So how can you work through your conflicts to get to that point of grace so that it's a win?
11: Yeah. I was going to touch on this one because it's kind of close to home. I have a friend.
10: I have asking for a friend. Yeah,
11: I love asking for a friend. That I know
10: questions.
11: Really well.
10: Yeah. Uh-huh.
11: And this is the one where you share you learned how to pray for your husband when he left dishes in the sink. That one, I'm familiar with something like that.
13: We must have had a guest that talked about that.
10: Asking for a friend.
11: Maybe it's the laundry again.
10: Yeah,
11: but
10: this was so good.
11: Yeah.
10: This was actually true confession. This was my mom, who is remarried, and my father had died when he was 60 of a brain tumor, and mom got remarried, and in her new marriage, she noticed that her husband was leaving the dishes in the sink, and it was kind of annoying her. But then she thought back to something that she had seen in, or had learned in their premarital counseling. And I love that on a second marriage, when you're 69 years old, that you're going to go to marriage counseling. They did that. You know, we're never too old for that. I love it. But she said one of the things that they learned, or they'd seen a man talking about how his wife always left the cupboards open in the kitchen. And he went into the kitchen. It would bug him day after day. But then he said, you know, I wonder how long it takes me to close the cupboards. And he realized it took him no time at all. So instead of letting that be such an irritation that could build up, he just closed the cupboards. And so she said, you know, I'm going to time myself to see how long it takes me to load the dishwasher instead of being mad at John. And she went and she said, it took her 13 seconds. And she said, 13 seconds to put his dishes in the dishwasher. And she said, now, instead of using those things as an annoyance, I look at them and I say, I have 13 seconds to do something for him. And not only that, I'm going to use those 13 seconds to pray for his day. Mm. So she uses that as a trigger to pray. And I love that. It changes the whole climate from being an annoyance to being a time when marriage can flourish.
11: She sounds very proficient at loading the dishwasher. 13
10: well,
11: seconds.
10: Maybe,
11: that's like
10: maybe
11: Olympic
10: leave that many. She might be fast. I don't think she is as anal about doing it as I am.
11: She wasn't throwing them in the dishwasher.
10: She might have if you met
13: John
10: my mom.
13: Crash, bang.
11: No. You discovered that you needed to be more emotionally aware one day when taking a test with Robbie.
10: You pulled all of the dirt out, didn't you?
11: You know, this is what we love about authors that bear their soul.
13: Yeah, you wrote it.
11: Yeah, you wrote it. Was it like an assessment?
10: This is the worst part. We were teaching a marriage class. Robbie and I used to do that. And as part of teaching it, you know, we thought as the instructors, we ought to do all the exercises that are in the material. And one of them was this thing where you rate your spouse on 20 different topics and you give them a 0 to 4 or 5, whether they do it poorly or well. And then you exchange your answers. And we got to the part where we're going over what each other said. And I said, Robbie, you gave me a 0. And the question was, in how well does my spouse meet my emotional needs? And I was like, a 0? And he said, yeah, you don't meet my emotional needs. I said, Robbie, I didn't know you had emotional needs. I was like, you are the steadiest person I've ever met. And he is. That is, one of my favorite attributes of Robbie. It's hard to ruffle him. He doesn't go high and low and all over the place like I do. He's so steady. But I didn't know that he had emotional needs. But that was one of those things that I learned. You know, that was, and I think that's in the chapter on protecting your marriage, the things that we have to do, because, you know, it's a lot easier to prevent a crisis in a marriage than it is to recover from one. It's easier to build a strong marriage than it is to repair a broken one. And I think if we take those little steps to be able to assess, you know, oh, I didn't know you had emotional needs. What can I do to support you to understand what those are? How can I live in such a way that honors that? That can help protect your marriage and to build a stronger marriage from the get-go.
11: That's really good. I give both of you credit because that, a lot of us guys behind the scenes say, Robbie, what are you thinking? You got to score that a 7, not a 5. But the honesty to do that and then, then your response to be able to ask the right questions to say, okay, what's going on here?
10: Well, I didn't want a 0. No wife wants to score a 0. Yeah.
11: Now, did you have a frying pan in your hand when you were...
10: I love the old, you know, whenever I talk to my wife, I hold her hands and we're like, yes, that's so that she can't hit you, right?
11: But that's good. I think that's a good dynamic discussion about something. Because you made an assumption he still needs that kind of affirmation.
10: You know, and I think it doesn't matter how long you've been married, going back and asking some of those questions, because we change, don't we? Even those love languages, something that might have been your love language when you were newlywed. I really want physical touch and quality time together. Maybe, 20 years down the road, you want some acts of service. It's good to keep revisiting those tools.
11: We're down to the end now, but I do want to ask one more question. Then we'll come back next time and ask more questions about how prayer can strengthen your marriage and how to do it effectively together. This last question, how does prayer help bond you closer to your husband, and how does it protect your marriage? And I think in the context for me, you know, we're always dealing with issues within marriage, but the whole concept of how God has constructed us, body, soul, and spirit. And so when you talk about physical intimacy, that's important.
10: Right.
11: But spiritual and emotional intimacy, I'm learning from Gene, to be honest, is really important.
10: Yeah.
11: And sometimes that can be such a valley for a lot of spouses, for a lot of women particularly, because they don't feel like they're getting that closeness. But prayer can help.
10: Prayer can help. Prayer really does open the door to that intimacy. And I think it helps, as we talked earlier, because there are going to be times when we can't love each other well. And by inviting God into that conversation, that just allows him to go to work on both of our hearts to join us together. But, you know, Jim, I tell you, I heard over and over again, what if my spouse doesn't want to pray with me? You know, what if I'm married to a non-believer? What if I'm married to somebody for whom that feels awkward, unfamiliar? And I would say, and that's what the book is all about, is, do what works. Do what works. And when we used to teach the marriage courses, one of the things we told people was if your spouse isn't comfortable praying together, maybe start with the question, what can I do to support you? How can I let you know you are loved? And that, too, can open that door to intimacy. It can lead to an environment where maybe prayer does become something that feels more doable, more familiar. But honestly, Malachi 3:16, it's one of my favorite verses. It says, those who honored the Lord, those who feared the Lord, talked with each other, and the Lord listened and heard. And I think that in the context of marriage and in other human relationships, as we are coming together, as we're talking to one another, how can I support you? How can I let you know you're loved? God's listening in on those conversations. And I think that he might even receive those as prayers. So we might not be intentionally saying, okay, bow your head, we're going to pray. But as we're talking about ways we can grow in love, we can grow in support, we can reflect this covenant of love that God loved us first, and we're only loving because he loved us. I think he can receive that as a prayer, and I think God can work in our marriages.
11: Well, I believe that 100%, and it was so great talking with Jody today. Prayer is such a wonderful way to keep your marriage healthy, and it can do so many things for you as a couple. It lessens friction and increases intimacy, and it allows the Lord to work powerfully in your hearts as husband and wife. So you need to get a copy of Jody's book, Praying the Scriptures for Your Marriage. This is an excellent resource every couple should have. We can send this book to you when you make a monthly pledge of any amount to the ministry.
13: Yeah, and another resource we have, Jim, is a set of prayer cards that Jody has developed and provided for us. 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
13: 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I'm John Fuller, inviting you back for more insights about prayer and your marriage next time as we once more help you and your family thrive in Christ.

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2: So we might not be intentionally saying, okay, bow your head, we're going to pray. But as we're talking about ways we can grow in love, we can grow in support, we can reflect this covenant of love that God loved us first and we're only loving because he loved us. I think he can receive that as a prayer, and I think God can work in our marriages.
0: This is Focus on the Family with Jim Daly, and our guest today is Jody Berndt, describing ways that you can pray more frequently and more effectively in your marriage. Thanks for joining us. I'm John Fuller.
3: John, it's so great to have Jody back. We had a wonderful conversation last time. We discussed how praying the scriptures for your spouse is a vital element to your marriage. I think even within the Christian community, we don't value it as much as we need to. We touched on how to do that when personalities are different. You know, you have introvert, extrovert. Maybe the husband's a little uncomfortable. Maybe the wife's a little uncomfortable, whatever it might be. And she gave some great examples of how to work through that and still pray together. Mm-hmm. Today, we're going to discuss how to pray over your finances, your service to one another. Let me say that again to the husbands, your service to one another. And also praying through both the joys and the trials that come into life. It's going to be a great discussion.
0: It will be. And if you missed part one, stop by our website. You can listen to the download or find the link to the YouTube version or get the Focus on the Family app, and you can listen anytime. As we shared last time, Jody Berndt is a public speaker, a Bible teacher, and the author of the best-selling series of books, Praying the Scriptures. And today we'll hear more about one of those books in the series. It's called Praying the Scriptures for Your Marriage.
3: Jody, welcome back.
2: Thank you so much for having me.
3: It's good to have you. And okay, so we kind of said what we're going to do today, so let's get into it.
2: Can't wait.
3: One of the big responses we receive here at Focus on the Family with marriage difficulty are the finances.
2: Yes.
3: You know, there's sometimes there's not enough, and we get that. And sometimes it's mismanagement. Somebody is medicating through buying a lot, whatever it might be. But let me just ask you, I think you had a friend that you mentioned in the book who I think saw her dream house and something went wrong.
2: Yeah. They had moved to a new town and she was fine with moving. It was a job move for her husband. And she got there and she was really excited when she found what was, she thought, their dream house. And he looked at it and said, you know, we can't even consider that. That is too showy. It wasn't even a budget thing. He just thought we shouldn't live in that fancy of a house. That would look proud. And she thought, wow, it's everything I ever dreamed of in a house. And that created real conflict for them. And she found herself taking it to the Lord, not in a humble, sweet prayer, but in an angry prayer. And, you know, God can handle those prayers, right? And
3: sure.
2: She's saying, why is he being, and she used the word ogre. She said, why is he being such an ogre? Why is my husband not understanding how much his house means to me? And so the two of them had to really work through that. But what was so neat in their marriage was that they really valued unity, unity in their decision making. And she thought to herself, if we're not united on the purchase of this house, I don't want to press it through. That's never going to be a good outcome.
3: Right. The difficulty there, though, is not letting that bitterness build up.
2: Yes.
3: Whatever it might be.
2: Yeah.
3: Other couples, it may not be a house that one of you really wanted to buy and the other
2: right.
3: didn't.
2: Right.
3: But it could be a car. It could be other things, you know, Christmas presents. Gene and I, we, you know,
2: right.
3: we tend to spend a lot at Christmas.
2: Yeah.
3: And, you know,
2: yeah.
3: it's something we'll talk about.
2: Yeah.
3: Typically, it's my pouty face.
2: She gives it away.
3: Well, I'm like, okay. But, she loves to bless the kids and friends and things like that.
2: And
3: it's a good thing.
2: There's nothing wrong with that. You probably know I used to write books for Ron Blue. He was kind of Dave Ramsey before there was Dave Ramsey.
3: A finance guy.
2: And Robbie thinks that's just the greatest joke from the Lord in the world because I don't know a whole lot about money management. But thanks to that writing, I learned stuff. And one of the things I learned was that money's just money. It's a tool to be used for other things. And so the question we need to ask ourselves in our marriages as we're considering, all right, how much are we spending on Christmas gifts? What kind of house are we living in? What sort of vacations we take? All of that stuff is just, are we using our money, our tool, the way God wants us to? Who are we ultimately serving? Are we serving ourselves? Are we serving, other people? Are we serving the Lord? Because honestly, buying a new pair of sneakers can be a spiritual decision, just like tithing, because it's money. We all live in a world, right, where there are limited resources to spend on unlimited needs and wants. So everything becomes a spending and a spiritual decision when we look at it that way.
3: And some of these sneakers are ridiculous.
2: Yeah, that is a little mortgage payment, isn't it?
3: I'm not spending $400,000 on sneakers.
2: You're right. Maybe that's not the best example.
3: No kidding. The big thing is, how can praying for our spouse help us with those financial decisions? I think that's a really good thing. Jean and I have been pretty good with that.
2: Yeah.
3: If there's a big thing.
2: Yeah.
3: Maybe not as strong on the smaller things, ironically, now that I think about it.
2: Yeah.
3: But speak to the power of prayer when it comes to financial
2: decision
3: making.
2: And backing up a little bit from that, too, is you do have different desires a lot of times. And when Robbie and I were younger, we used an envelope system what cash goes in where. And we also said to one another, and this was a million years ago, but that any decision under $50, we didn't have to be in unity for. We could just get what we wanted on that. And bigger than that, we should talk about it. I'm sure today's couples might have a higher limit than that. But for us, that's what it was. But when there was time where there was tension, where one of us thought, okay, we should buy this, and the other one didn't, prayer really was a way for us to be humble, to say, not my will, not even his will, but thy will, Lord, and bring us into unity, bring us into understanding. And you never lose when you give time. And sometimes stepping back and praying. And Robbie, I'm always the one that thinks we're never going to find a great deal as this. We got to act now. And he says, there will always be another deal. Let's step back and seek God. Let's get in unity with each other. And that's been a real barometer for our decision making.
3: I'm laughing because that sounds just like me. You and I purchased of the same way.
2: We would be broke.
3: Yeah, why? Why wait when you can have a super duper refrigerator right now?
2: That's right. That's right. Thanks be to God for Gene and Robbie.
3: Anchors in decision making. Let's move to another topic now. This is really, everybody's going to go, turn the radio or whatever up, YouTube, and the issue is submission. Mm. Ready for the organ music?
2: Yeah.
3: Dun, dun, dun, dun.
2: Yeah.
3: The idea of submission is so touchy
2: in
3: our culture today. And I guess the question is, how have you wrestled with yielding your desires to Robbie when there's a tiebreaker kind of thing? And maybe, I don't know if there's a deep theological way to manage that. But even saying that feels a little uncomfortable. Like you've got, if it's just a 50-50 thing, who's got the call?
2: Wow.
3: And is it that simple?
2: Well, for us, and I agree with you, that is a lightning rod word. And a lot of times people read that Ephesians 5 passage, which, is the classic New Testament passage on husbands and wives and how we are to live. And people will start with that verse 22 saying, wives, submit to your husbands. I think we need to back it way up to the beginning of that chapter. And this has been the thing that has come in working on this book, the thing that has come so alive to me is the gift that we have when we walk in love, Ephesians 5:2, giving ourselves up for one another, just like Christ gave himself up for us. That opens the door. And then Ephesians 5:16 says, make the most of every opportunity. And in marriage, don't we have 100 opportunities every day to submit to one another, to yield our rights, whether it's I'm going to the movie I don't want to see because he really wants to see it, he's coming to the office party or the family function that he might not want to go to because I've asked him to come. You know, we just have 100 chances to make the most of every opportunity. Again, Ephesians 5:16, to submit to one another. That's verse 21, submit to one another out of reverence for Christ. So I think in all of these things over and over again, and I love Paul tucks in Ephesians 5 verse 18 says, be filled with the Spirit. Because those times when we cannot do it, we can't give ourselves up for the other person. Our will is just too strong. Our desires, our selfishness is too strong. But when we are filled with the Spirit, that makes it possible. The Holy Spirit can work in us the things we don't even want to do. And it is just the coolest thing to me. Paul writes that, you know, marriage is a profound mystery. It's a reflection of Christ's love for the church. And as we do that, as we partner with the Lord, really, as we share in that fellowship of mutual submission, we get to see love grow, love flourish. That creates a climate where marriages can thrive through this mutual surrender and submission. This, again, looking not to our own interests, but also to the interests of others. And you know what's so cool? Secular research has supported this. It creates researchers at the National Marriage Project. That is something out of UVA, which of course I love being a UVA alum, but they have found that when we intentionally do things for our spouse, whether it's something small, like bringing a cup of coffee in the morning or something larger, when we do that consistently over time, it creates what they call an upward spiral of generosity, a climate in which love can flourish. Mm. And isn't that a cool thought? I mean, because that's research that's not biblically based. It's biblically mandated. But, you know, you don't have to be reading your Bible to realize what doing something for someone else over time can create for them the desire to bless you in return.
3: Well, and I so appreciate the preface that you gave there, that if you look up in Ephesians,
2: yes,
3: there's a lot more about
2: you
3: what both of you have to do.
2: Start with verse 22.
3: But, you know, there are the ogres, and you just go to a verse that fits your temperament, and this is what it is.
2: Yeah.
3: That's why I think it's such a, you know, inflammatory area.
2: Yeah, it's definitely inflammatory.
3: If it's done well, mm-hmm, it's not a matchstick.
2: Right.
3: It's not going to light gasoline on fire.
2: Right.
3: And that's where we got to get to.
2: Yeah. Yes.
3: In fact, one exercise that you and Robbie came up with was to do a little competition where you can outserve each other.
2: Oh, yeah.
3: Being competitive, I like this idea.
2: Yes. Well, he's competitive too.
3: Keep score. Yeah. You know, what's the score like? 1,680 to what?
2: If we had to point to one, like, nugget that we would say was so formative in our newlywed years, we heard Dr. Tony Evans speak, and he said that he and his wife had made this commitment to try to serve one another, and it became kind of a game, and then it escalated to a competition, and Tony got frustrated because he said his wife was so much better and so much more creative at coming up with things that she could do for him that he said she was out serving me, and he had to like think of ways to catch up. And Robbie and I really took that to heart. And he would even say for him, which I am such a beneficiary of, that those acts of service, those choices, created in him a cherishing. Like he actually began to, it moved from just being kind or serving to really cherishing me. And, you know, as the recipient of that, you just can't even imagine what it feels like to know that your partner is cherishing you. But that's what those little acts of service can lead to.
3: That's really good.
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3: God wants true disciples, ones that think like Him, talk like Him, walk like Him. Disciples that bring shalom to the chaos of this world. Pursue that path with the RVL Discipleship Series. Bible scholar Ray Vanderlaan will give you the tools to understand the Bible more deeply and inspire you to be a passionate follower of Christ. 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
3: Let's move into suffering and grief and cover. This is a heavier topic, not as jovial, but it's important that we talk about it. When you first married Robbie, how did you view storms that would come into your life?
2: Well, we didn't think there was going to be storms when we first got married, you know?
3: And then how prayer was incorporated into that later. But
2: yeah, well, you know, when Robbie and I got married, you sit there, right, and you're standing at the altar and you're reciting those vows to love and to cherish till death do you part, for better, for worse, for richer, for poorer, all these, you know, opposite sides of the same marriage coin. And you think to yourself, what about, you know, better or worse? There's nothing worse. We're in love. We're all dressed up. The sun is shining. Our friends are here. Marriage is going to be awesome. And then life happens and you hit some hard things. And I'll tell you, a couple chapters in the book really were hard to write. I interviewed people who, in one case, her husband had started cheating on her during their honeymoon.
3: Oh, my goodness.
2: And then, you know, it continued through their marriage, and she felt like, as a good Christian woman, she needed to stick it out. And I don't want to blow the whole story, but that is a story where the presence of the Lord walking with her and equipping her to forgive. They did wind up getting divorced, and he actually wound up getting sick, and she was able to care for him in that time of sickness, which was just amazing. But then in another couple went through a season where they lost a child. Mm. And as you know, that can derail a marriage. Even the strongest marriages can begin to crumple under the pressure of that. So there are storms that we don't see coming. And I think the only way we get through that is with prayer and with inviting God's presence into the mix, because there's not an easy answer. You can't say, why did he cheat? Why did our child have to die? Why did we have 3 years of separation and hatred? We don't have easy answers for that. But when we have, over and over again, as I interviewed people, the thing that got them through those storms, those rocky times, was the comfort of God's presence. And, you know, we see that again and again in Scripture. Joseph getting thrown into the cistern and then tossed into prison. And over again, you read in his story, the guy who had the worst betrayals. And God was with him. And God was with him. And God was with him. And sometimes when we're in those pits, what we need isn't the answer as much as we need to know he's in it with us.
3: That's so true. The difficulty, and I think whenever we share on this program a story of the loss of a child, mm-hmm. those tend to be the most difficult, heart-wrenching. And I don't know that there's an application of degree.
2: No.
3: But loss of a child is like at the bottom of the pit of this life. Mm-hmm. And so often it's an easy place to be angry at God, to not understand the answers, because they're impossible to find in this life.
2: Yeah, and you know what? We can be angry at him. That's the beauty. He can take our questions. He can take our anger. You know, you read through the Psalms and you see all of those emotions expressed. I would encourage anybody who's in that hard place to open the book of Psalms and just go through and be praying some of those.

0: 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We're often quick to say, if there's anything I can do, just let me know. But what if we stopped waiting to be asked and simply showed up? On the If There Is Anything I Can Do podcast, Pam McConnell shares real stories, biblical wisdom, and practical ways to walk alongside people through grief, loss, and life's hardest moments. 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
1: The hairs of our head, right? Yeah. The number. So we can come to him with anything. And he tells us to. He loves that.
2: I'm thinking of that, like a simple definition of prayer is simply to talk to God.
1: Absolutely.
2: That's what it is. Prayer is not complicated, and it shouldn't be complicated, because God wants to commune with us throughout the day.
1: Yeah. Just like we do with our own children, right? Yeah. We love it when they talk to us.
2: It's a great analogy.
1: Really do.
2: Before we move off of this suffering and grief, because that can come in so many ways, powerful ways that you just talked about, loss of a child, infidelity in marriage. Unbelieving spouse. Sometimes, you know, on the broadcast here, we're not including that person.
1: Yes.
2: And we have had a couple of women that joined us on the broadcast. You can go through the library and look at that and listen on your smartphone. But they spoke about being married to unbelieving spouses.
1: Yeah.
2: And there can be grief with that. There's always hope. But especially in this area of praying together, it's a very different thing when you're married to an unbelieving spouse. Maybe a delightful person.
1: Right.
2: But they just don't believe in Jesus.
1: And I actually talked to a woman about that very thing for the book. It's a chapter called Trusting God with Your Differences, with Your Faith Differences, because, you know, believing spouse or not, we will have faith differences. But if your spouse isn't a believer, and again, I mean, it can move into the almost funny sometimes, and it's not funny, but I interviewed one gal who was like, I bought my husband a Bible with his monogram on it. I got him a devotional that had a golfer on the cover because he likes to golf. I left the email addresses, you know, for all the men in our church that I thought he should be friends with around. You know, these wives, and we wives do this. We want to create the greenhouse environment in which we think our husband's faith can flourish. And then, you know, finally this lady, you know, she didn't drink. Her husband loved to have a bourbon at night. Everything she looked at in his faith seemed to be like he was on the JV and she was the varsity, and she didn't like that. And finally one day he looked at her and he said, why do you think your relationship with God is so much better than mine? And she said, you know, that really stopped her in her tracks, because she thought to herself, it's kind of arrogant of me to assume that my way of worship, my way of knowing the Lord, my way of praying is right and my husband's is wrong. Now, in her case, he was a believer. He just wasn't a believer of her exact stripe, and maybe not as spiritually mature. But I think whether your spouse is a believer and isn't praying the way you want, or they're an unbeliever, over and over again, we see in scripture verses like in Romans where it says that God's kindness leads us to repentance. And so often we can look at our spouse and we can be saying, Holy Spirit, convict him. Or I want to argue him into it. We're not going to win our spouse with conviction and argument. We're going to win with love and with kindness, and with winning them
2: over
1: that way.
2: It's so true. And the same application is there for parenting. I mean, so often if you're fearful and in your high control mode, you have the potential, especially with your teenagers, to kind of push them in the very direction you don't want them to go.
1: Yeah.
2: Because it's similar to what you were just saying.
1: Yeah.
2: If you're going to argue him or her into something, well, try that with a 14, 15-year-old.
1: Yeah.
2: You're going to argue them into doing their things.
1: Absolutely. You know, we know that Proverbs 18, I think it's verse 21, words kill, words give life. They're poison or fruit. You choose. And as we want to speak these life-giving words in our marriages, just like, as you're saying, with a teenager, with a child, you know, when you're saying, hey, I love the way you did this, that you watch a child blossom in that. Whereas when you criticize, they kind of shrink up. And it's the same with our marriages. We want to affirm the good things we see in our spouses.
2: How does prayer, again, with your spouse, how does that affect your kids? And how do you include your kids in praying? You know, at a little age, it's pretty obvious.
1: Right.
2: But as they get older, they may have less interest and they're on their own journey now.
1: Yeah.
2: How did you and Robbie work in the kids to prayer time?
1: Well, you know, I'd love to say we had these fabulous family devotions where everyone came with their Bible and we sat for half an hour.
2: And there was angelic music playing.
1: Yeah, I would love to say that. No, it was more like we would hear the bus coming up the street to the cul-de-sac and you could hear the up the hill and someone would yell, bus, and we'd gather at the front door and, you know, have
2: normal
1: a quick
2: chaos.
1: Yeah, we'd have, you know, somebody's looking for their permission slip, their shoe, whatever. And we would just take a moment there to just

0: speak a prayer over them as they walked out the door. You know, maybe it might be, let your presence go with them today, Lord, or fill them with joy, any of those things. Let them be a blessing. And it might be as something as short as that. Then as they got older and could be a little more responsible, we might say, hey, come to the breakfast table. You know, we're going to have 5 minutes. We're going to consider this passage or this verse or this little, you know, devotional book, whatever it is. But in terms of our own marriage, I think it really created for our children, a sense of security and a sense of stability to see us prioritizing prayer again, even if it was just for a few minutes. And that might mean that the kids' needs had to wait. Yeah. And I think there is something kind of magical in parenting when you put your kids on hold for a time so that you can focus on one another, so that you can have that spiritual intimacy with the Lord. We might worry that, oh no, they're going to feel ignored. They're going to feel left out. They're going to feel neglected. And what science is showing is that that actually creates a stable and secure family environment, because the kids feel secure saying, wow, mom and dad love each other. And not only that, but they may be fallible because they're human and our kids know we're fallible, but they have a higher power and authority that they can tap into. So they see that we are, you know we don't have all the answers. And when they see us looking to the Lord for those answers, that creates a framework and a structure in which their own spiritual lives can flourish.
1: Yeah, it's really good. In that context, leaving that lasting legacy, the broad paintbrush stroke of that, when you and Robbie look back now, your kids are older, what kind of legacy does praying with your spouse leave for your family?
0: Well, you know, God's word never comes back empty, Isaiah 55 says. It always accomplishes the purposes for which it is sent. And I think that there will be answers that we don't even see unfold as they continue to unfold over time. And another thing, Jim, we didn't really talk about, but I want our kids to know God is fun. I want them to know prayer is fun. You know, we can put it in this box like it's our holy side. And this is a joy and a delight. It's meant to be that.
1: I can't wait to really experience the humor God has, because I think it's abounding.
2: And that's how we concluded our two-part conversation with Jody Berndt, talking about her wonderful book, Praying the Scriptures for Your Marriage, Trusting God with Your Most Important Relationship. It really is an outstanding resource to strengthen the relationship you have with your spouse and to help the two of you grow together in faith. Now, when you make a monthly pledge of any amount to the ministry today, we'll say thank you by putting a copy of Jody's book into your hands.
1: And John, let me explain how donations to Focus on the Family are impacting families. That's what matters most. Husbands and wives routinely reach out to us for help, and then we'll get their feedback about how the Lord is working in their lives. Michael shared this: your ministry has been a blessing during several stormy and serious seasons in my marriage. It's like a cool drink during a hot, humid day. The circumstances don't change, but my reaction changes for the better. And a woman named Judy said this: let me tell you, Focus on the Family has saved my marriage many times over. I'm so grateful to you all.
2: Well, what a privilege for us to be a part of God's work of transforming lives.
1: Absolutely. And I'm so grateful for our friends who support us all year long with their generosity. Together, we can save more marriages like Judy's and provide cool drinks of spiritual refreshment to couples like Michael and his wife. So make a monthly pledge today or send a one-time gift, whatever you can afford. Let's do ministry together and help more people.
2: Mm-hmm. Yeah, our number is 800, the letter A and the word family, or donate and get Jody's book at focusonthefamily.com/weekend. Also, we have some prayer cards that Jody has provided. 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And thanks for listening to Focus on the Family with Jim Daly. I'm John Fuller, inviting you back as we once more help you and your family.
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4: News this hour from Town Hall. I'm Ron Taylor. Israeli Prime Minister Benjamin Netanyahu says the co-pilot accused of trying to take over a Dubai flight to Israel, understatement, basically underwent Islamic radical indoctrination. Mark Mayfield has more.
5: Netanyahu said Israeli investigators uncovered the information while examining the Omani national accused of attacking the plane's captain during Wednesday's flight from Dubai. Passengers and crew subdued the suspect before the plane carrying 174 people landed safely in Saudi Arabia. The United Arab Emirates is investigating possible terrorist intent, with Israel expected to participate. I'm Mark Mayfield.
6: The deaths of two Ole Miss students have led to the arrest of two men as police of the area issue a dire warning over a third overdose. Laura Winters explains.
7: The warning issued about synthetic kratom following the deaths of the two students and a third overdose of a 22-year-old in the area who was not a student. Meanwhile, two smoke shop employees facing federal charges of possession of a controlled substance with intent to distribute after narcotics detectives finding more than 500 units of the substance in their store. The two employees worked at Puff's Vape Tobacco and Beer Store in Oxford, which is just outside the university. Laura Winters reporting.
6: Tennessee death row inmate Krista Pike's attorneys says she was unconscious and on a ventilator as of last night. That comes as the failed attempt to execute her happened earlier this week. Governor Bill Lee is pausing executions for the rest of the year while a third-party review examines exactly what went wrong. Progressive lawmakers looking to crack down on flock cameras. Senators Bernie Sanders and Jeff Merkley, as well as Representative Alexandria Ocasio-Cortez, unveiled legislation to ban federal agencies from using automatic license plate readers. The Banned Flock Act would also pause federal funding. News and analysis at townhall.com.
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6: For whatever reason, a lot of people are kicking the can just a bit further down the road these days.
12: Americans spent more than $160 billion using buy now, pay later plans last year. That according to research conducted by economists at the Fed. Experts say these plans are increasingly being used for everyday expenses. Things like groceries, utility bills, transportation, and even rent. Pay in four plans accounted for roughly half of that spending, with use of those plans up nearly 80% since 2023. Rich Thomason, Washington.
6: New job numbers released yesterday are below expectations. The Bureau of Labor Statistics says 29,000 non-farm payroll jobs were created last month, down from the 162,000 seen in August. Most analysts were expecting yesterday's numbers to come in right around 84,000. You'll find more news and analysis at townhall.com. The future of permanent daylight saving time bill remains uncertain as the Senate adjourns just ahead of the November midterms. Mark Mayfield has more on the story.
5: The House passed the Sunshine Protection Act over the summer, and President Trump has supported the bill. But with experts discussing the negatives to permanent daylight saving time, the legislation now sits in the Senate, which isn't scheduled to return to the Capitol until the week of November 9th. Senate Majority Leader John Thune also previously cast doubt on the Sunshine Protection Act's ability to reach the required 60-vote threshold needed to pass. I'm Mark Mayfield.
6: This year's Kennedy Center Honors will be held at the Capital One Arena in downtown Washington, D.C., instead of the actual Performing Arts Center. This comes amid a political and legal fight, putting the institution's future a bit up in the air. President Trump still wants his...
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19: Most praying is talking to God about something without any firm, established, I expect, I believe, I trust, I'm looking for it. Most praying is saying, well, Lord, now here's what I need, here's what I want, here's what's going on, and God, I need your help, la, da, da, da, da. And you know, the truth is, if we were to tape our own prayers, you know what? We'd probably conclude at the end of them, I wouldn't answer that either.
20: Scripture tells us that God is trustworthy. So, what happens to your faith when things don't turn out the way you hoped? Today on In Touch, the teaching ministry of Dr. Charles Stanley will learn how to keep on trusting even when our circumstances go from bad to worse, in part one of Strengthening Our Wavering Faith.
19: The key to your whole Christian life is your faith. For example, that's how you were saved. That's how you have a personal relationship with God through His Son, Jesus Christ. When you come to pray, there's always the issue of faith. When it comes to healing and asking God for healing, there's always the issue of faith. In fact, your whole daily life is an expression of faith, either your unbelief, your doubt, or your faith. And yet, in spite of all that, and the fact that we know it, there's one aspect of our faith that all of us have to deal with continually. We don't like to deal with it. We'd like to eliminate it once and for all, but somehow we don't or we can't. So I want you to turn, if you will, to James chapter 1. And you'll recall that he's writing here to those who are going through difficulty and hardship and persecution. So having introduced it in the first verse, he begins the second verse by saying, "Consider it all joy, my brethren, when you encounter various trials, knowing that the testing of your faith produces endurance. And let endurance have its perfect result, that you may be perfect and complete, lacking in nothing. But if any of you lacks wisdom, let him ask of God, who gives to all men or women generously and without reproach, and it will be given to him. But let him ask in faith without any doubting, for he who doubts is like the surf of the sea, driven and tossed by the wind. But let not that man expect that he will receive anything from the Lord, being a double-minded man, unstable in all his ways." Every single one of us has had the problem with wavering faith, because there's some things that hit us blindside or hit us right in the front. There's some things that you and I know that we need and we come to ask God for, and we waffle in our faith. We say, well, now, here's what he said. Here's what I ask. I'm going to trust God. Hallelujah. Amen. About a half hour later, we say, oh, God, I hope you will. I hope you will. And so what happens? We go back. You know what he says? He says, don't expect to get it. That's a pretty strong statement. I want us to examine for a few moments what causes us to waver in our faith. We have been saved by the grace of God. We have the Bible. We have the promises of God. We know what he says. We know he's an unconditional loving God. We would agree that he's absolutely faithful. He's absolutely trustworthy. Then what in the world makes us weave and wobble and to and fro and wave in our faith? Why do we do it? Number one is this. If you and I are uncertain about what we're asking about, if we're uncertain about the will of God, if we don't have some promise from his word, and I don't say that you always have to find some promise, but if you and I are asking, making any request of God somewhere in the scripture, there is a promise that certainly would relate to what you're asking for, whether it's a sense of direction or finances or relationships or whatever it is, the promise is there. So if I don't know what the will of God is, and I'm saying, now, Lord, here's what I'm asking you, then where do I start? Here's where I start. I start with this request. Father, here's my need. Here's what I'm asking for. I need to know what is your will about this. That's where I start. What's the will of the Father? Do I have a right to ask God to show me how to pray about a certain thing? Yes. Do I have a right to expect God to show me exactly how to ask him or what to ask him for? Yes. Does he want me to ask for the right thing? Yes. Is he committed to showing us exactly what to ask for? Yes. Therefore, when I say, Lord, show me your will about this. How am I to pray about this? I'm not even sure this is what you want for my life. Show me your will. God is under divine obligation to show you his will about how to pray for that issue, because he wants you to ask the right thing. He says, ask and it shall be given you. Seek and you shall find. Knock and it shall be opened unto you. Everyone who asks receives. He that seeks knocks. And to the person who is searching after, he says, God's going to open the door. God wants you to know. So first of all, you ask him. So one of the first reasons we waver is we don't know his will and we don't take time to find out his will. We just hope it is. Just hoping that you're praying right won't cut it, friend. If you want God to bless you, then stop long enough to find out what's the will of the Father in this. Number one, I need to know what God's will is. If I don't, I'm going to waver my faith. Second thing is this. Second cause is that oftentimes human reason runs counter or is in conflict to our faith. There's some things that God would require of us that are absolutely not humanly reasonable. For example, give you a scriptural illustration first of all. You remember that when Jesus had borrowed Peter's boat, and they were there close to the shore, and he was standing in the boat and preaching, and finally, when they finished, he said, Peter, get your buddies together and let's go fishing. He said, we fished all night long. We fished all night. We didn't get one single bite. Throwing the net over, of course. We didn't get a thing. We're going fishing, Peter. Well, and I am sure this is what he must have felt. Well, he is the master. But I've been fishing since I was a kid. My daddy taught me to fish. And last night we fished all night long. We didn't catch a thing. Yes, master, we're going fishing. Because he was human. I mean, he knew all about fishing. And here's Jesus coming along in the morning. Probably wasn't the best time to fish anyway. The only difference was when Jesus is on board, you're going to get a big catch, no matter what's happening. So what happens? He wavered in his faith. Now, every Sunday, many of you come to church in your own church, and you've never settled the issue whether to trust God or not. Oh, yes, I have. Well, prove it. Well, I've been saved. Well, that's pretty good. Well, but why do you have a struggle every Sunday? Well, the reason I struggle every Sunday is because you talk about tithing, and you're telling me that it's reasonable for me to take one penny out of every dime and give it to God, and nine pennies are going further than 10 pennies. No way. Prove that. For example, you say, well, I make $100, and you're telling me if I give God $10, my $90 are going further than 10. I can, it's a human reasoning. I can prove it won't work. If I go to the store and something costs $100 and I give him 90, he's going to say, no deal. So don't give me this reasonable stuff that tithing my income is reasonable. I never said it was reasonable. There's nothing about it that's reasonable. I agree. Human is not reasonable. But I challenge any person alive who has ever tithed their income to deny the fact that you do far better financially when you trust God. With one-tenth of your income or more, your 90% is going further every single time. And I would challenge anybody, and I've been tithing and giving more than a tithe since my first job, which was 13 years of age. I made $4. From that moment on, until this present day, I've always given God more. And I can tell you, when you put it on a piece of paper and try to add up and subtract it, it never works. Here's what I want you to see. If it did, it wouldn't take any faith. Here's what happens. When you and I trust God, do you know what happens? The sovereign, omnipotent, almighty, all-knowing God, who is sovereign of this universe, when you and I trust Him, He gets involved in whatever I'm dealing with, and in His awesome power provides the need no matter what. You see, that's why it doesn't have to be reasonable. The Christian life is not reasonable. Let me ask you a question. Can you reason this one out? How can one man die 2,000 years ago on a cross, and you 2,000 years later be absolutely totally forgiven of your sin, have absolute total eternal security, when one man back there that you have never met, never seen him, he died 2,000 years ago, and today you're forgiven of your sin? That doesn't even make any sense, except that he's God. A lot of things don't make any sense except that there's God. And so when you think about how He operates, God enables us in whatever circumstance we're in. It doesn't make any sense. Agreed. Just remember that. It's not even supposed to make sense. It just works because God's in it. He can take whatever you give Him and multiply it. When in need, give. If you feel lonely, then what do? You give yourself to someone else. You reach out to be a friend. When you're hurting, you reach out mercifully to someone else who is hurting. When you're despondent and you're depressed, you reach out to somebody. You say, well, that's hard. It's hard to do. Right. I understand it's hard to do. Whatever we give, it shall be given back to us. You see, this is how wise God is. He didn't say, give money, give this, give that. He said, give and it shall be given you. Good measure. Listen, good measure, pressed down, shaken together. Press down. What is he saying? You're going to get more than you give. That's the way God operates. Not reasonable. So, if I wait till I can reason it out, my faith is going to waver because I'm going to say, well, now, God, how are you going to, I don't understand how you're going to do that. Yeah, I know that's what you said, and I believe what you said, but, so our faith wavers. A third reason it'll waver is this. And that is when our feelings overshadow or overcome our faith. Now, most people have the biggest problem with their faith in this whole area of feeling. For example, somebody says, well, yeah, I've asked the Lord to show me. Are you trusting? Well, to tell you the truth, I just don't feel worthy of God answering my prayer. You'll never be worthy. Forget it. So feelings of unworthiness. I'm telling you, feelings are a total disaster. Because they change continuously, not daily, but moment by moment. Listen, if you go by your feelings, your faith is going to wobble all over the place. Then I think also, in terms of wavering faith, I think about the fact that when We fail to see God at work in our circumstances. So somebody says, well, you know, I asked God, I got on my knees and I got the word out and I prayed and I said, Lord, here's what you said. I'm trusting you. I'm believing you. And so what happens? Then we don't see anything happen. And listen, most of the time in big issues, God doesn't work real fast. And so what happens is because you and I can't see him at work, because we don't see the end result. Well, you know, if I could just see how it's going to turn out. No, here's the problem. The problem is this. Nowhere in the Bible does it say that I'm to live by sight. I am to live by faith. And the whole issue of faith is I can't see. Now, what does the Bible say? The Bible says that you and I are to walk by faith, not by sight, not by feeling. Two real obstacles to fully trusting God are sight and our feelings, because we like this idea of, I want to feel that God's going to do it. I've had lots of answers to prayer that I didn't feel anything about. I just said, God, here's what you said. I'm trusting you for it. I'm going to believe you for it no matter what I see and what I feel. And so oftentimes we are waiting for God to show us the end result. He's not going to do it. Most of the time, 99.9% of the time, God is going to make us wait and lead us one step at a time. And then oftentimes, listen, when we least expect his answer, there it is looking right at us. Now that leads me to something else. And that is one of the primary reasons that we waver in our faith is because we listen to the negative counsel of other people. And so oftentimes we face a situation or circumstance. First people think, people who get on the phone. Let me tell you what's going on. What would you do? That is the worst thing you can do. Listen, everybody has advice and everybody has an opinion. Now listen carefully, because most people have a hard time with this. God has a unique will for your life. His will for your life is not like his will for anybody else's life. You are a specific individual whom God created for the purpose of ultimately bringing him glory, but accomplishing something in your life and accomplishing something through your life and for you. Therefore, no one else knows the will of God for your life. That does not mean that God cannot give people insight to give you wise, godly counsel, but ultimately, you've got to have an affirmation from God. If you make decisions based on what other people tell you, you're going to make the wrong decision most of the time, because most people, in order to get your approval, are going to tell you what they think you want to hear so they'll feel good and you'll feel good. That's why it's unwise. And so you may seek godly counsel, but even if you've sought godly counsel, you want God to affirm that counsel in some fashion. And so if you wait and you just want to hear what someone else says, because you've heard people say, now here's what I would do. They don't have any earthly idea what they would do until they're in your shoes. Listen, they've got to be in your shoes with your personality, with your emotional makeup, with your relationship to God, with your insight or your lack of insight, your knowledge or your ignorance. And there's so many things involved in them doing having you do what they would do. Forget that. And yet that's what makes our faith waver. Well, you know, I got in and I prayed and I asked the Lord to show me, and here's what I believe God said. But then, you know, I asked so-and-so and they said, oh, God doesn't work that way. So Lord, here's what you said and I believe what you said, Lord. But then I asked my best friend and he said, man, you dreaming. I don't want you to be disappointed now. So don't ask God for something that you're not going to have. And then you get disappointed. Then it'll hurt your faith. Well, listen, they're destroying my faith by telling me that. And I can remember as a kid growing up when I still remember how I went through that. And this is what happened. Happened to go to a particular church. It's legalistic. And so I heard this stuff all the time, that if you sin after you're saved, you're going to hell. Well, you know, at 12 years of age, I was saved, 13, 14, those teenage years, and I'd get on my knees at night and ask God to forgive me for whatever in my life had not been right that day. And then I'd remember what the pastor said. You sin against God, you're going to hell. So that sinneth, it shall die. I think, oh, whew. And then as I prayed, it's like I had this feeling, you're not going to hell. So I thought, maybe that's the Holy Spirit telling me I'm not. Yeah, but this is what the pastor said. And as a kid, you know, I believe whatever he said. Well, he said I was going to hell if I sinned. I know I've sinned. And God, I'd get the Bible out and read me a few verses, and then I'd say, well, I'm not going to hell. Then I'd lie down and I'd think, yes, I am. I mean, I'm telling you, listen, my friend, if you go to a legalistic church, you're already in trouble. You're already in trouble. It'll cause your faith to waver. Listening to that kind of stuff causes your faith to waver. Well, I think also, when I think in terms of one of the primary reasons is that we focus on the circumstance. Listen, you're going through some difficult and hardship in life. What happens when you look at your trouble? What happens to the size of your trouble when you look at it? It's bigger and bigger. More and more complex. The longer you look at it, the larger it gets, the more complex, the more difficult it looks. You see, if I want my faith to be sturdy and strong, I need to get my focus on my Father, not on my problem. If you don't keep it on Him, here's what Satan will do. Satan will do everything in his power to cause you to keep your attention on the very things that destroy your faith. What we see, what we hear, what we feel, that's not the way God operates. Another thing I think is very important to remember here is this, and that is that when a person is ignorant of God's ways, when a person doesn't know how God works, you're going to waver in your faith. Now, when you and I learn the ways of God, we can face anything in life, no matter what, remembering that our God is absolutely sovereign. He is in absolute control of our life. Only what He allows, only for His purpose, only for His timing. He can change any circumstance, any purpose, any direction, any time He wants to do it. If I understand the ways of God, that's the whole issue of tithing. That's one of the ways of God. The whole idea of waiting upon the Lord for His time, that's one of the ways of God. We could just go through the Bible. The ways of God are many, many, many ways. How He operates. So listen, when I understand, when I can grasp this truth, that God allows hardship and pain and suffering for the purpose of purifying our heart, strengthening our faith, teaching us endurance, enabling us to walk steadfastly in order to use us in a greater fashion, I understand that's one of His ways, then I can face those difficulties and hardship and pain and suffering, what? With a sense of confidence and assurance and even joy amidst that, because I know that the end result, I'm going to love the end result.
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0: 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Protective fear can keep us safe, but when it comes to facing life's challenges, believers can and need to trust God and His fearsome power. Here's a moment with Charles Stanley.
19: The pathway of faith does not tolerate fear but a moment. If something hits you for a moment. Now, I'm not saying you never be afraid of anything. Anybody who walks up on a rattlesnake and he's coiled up and rattling and says, I'm not afraid, and just keeps going is a fool. He is. And if you've ever been frightened by one, you know that fright is legitimate. But that is not what we are talking about. We're talking about fears and situations and circumstances in life that we have to deal with. That's protective fear. God's put every single one of us, and every one of us, a protective fear. We don't put our hand in the fire. And we say to our children, don't touch that, it'll burn you. Why? We want to protect them. There's some things God's given us a fear of for our own good. You can't swim, don't jump in the lake over your head. That'd be foolish. What about what you're afraid of? You don't have to be afraid. If you will go back to Psalm 103, verse 19, God has established His throne in the heavens and His sovereignty rules over all. He rules over every aspect of your life. As you obey Him, He will bless you. As you disobey Him, you suffer the consequences. Has God changed? No, that's just His law. That's His rule. That's the way He operates. Why does He allow me to suffer consequences? Get me back on track. Get me back in the center of His will so He can bless me and use me. That's the reason He does it. So, what are you afraid of? Let's put it this way. What are you afraid of that God can't handle? Then you should stand up, be strong and courageous and bold and tell God, I'm available for whatever you want, whenever you want, however you want it. I am your obedient servant. And watch what He does in your life.
0: Visit us at intouch.org to learn more about trusting God in all things. Coming soon on In Touch, a faith that wavers will steal your joy and peace. We'll hear further warning about the consequences of doubting the Lord when we return on In Touch, the teaching ministry of Dr. Charles Stanley. 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
8: 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Thank you for tuning in. A great show ahead for you, so stay tuned. But before we begin, I'd like you to put on your thinking cap, all right? Can you name this nutrient? Now, nutritionists love it, because clinical research shows it fights fatigue while promoting muscle strength and endurance. By one antioxidant measurement, it's 6,000 times more powerful than vitamin C. It's 800 times stronger than CoQ10. It can improve your depth perception. And millions of people in Japan use it every day to fight wrinkles and fine lines from the inside out. So what is it? What nutrient are we talking about? Well, Sherry Torkos is here to reveal the secret. She's a practicing pharmacist and author. She's written more than a dozen books on health, including the Canadian Encyclopedia of Natural Medicine. Welcome to the program, Sherry Torkos. Good to have you here.
9: Hey there, Mark. Thanks so much for having me. This secret nutrient that we're going to be talking about is called astaxanthin. Mm-hmm. And Reader's Digest, they featured it brilliantly in an article called The Latest It Antioxidant. Astaxanthin is a fountain of youth. As you mentioned, very popular in Japan, used mainstream for promoting beauty from within as a capsule. But here in North America, people just aren't as familiar with it. But listen to this. It has 60 human studies validating its efficacy. And as a pharmacist, this really caught my attention. And this nutrient is not something that you can get enough of in diet. It's found in salmon, mm-hmm. but you'd really have to eat a lot of salmon, like 5 pounds, just to get a good daily dose.
8: Well, so as much as I do that. Yeah, I love salmon, but I'm not going that far. Sherry, I didn't know that there were 60-plus human clinical studies in this specific natural form of astaxanthin that happens to be in Purity's AstaFX formula. Talked about Japan. Now, this is a capsule. This particular astaxanthin is all the rage for skin health, as they've been finding in Japan. Very, very interesting on so many fronts here, right?
9: Yeah, for sure. I mean, astaxanthin at just a 4 milligram dose, and that's the clinical dose that is in Purity's AstaFX formula, mm-hmm. it's clinically tested and shown to fight fine lines and wrinkles from the inside, and millions in Asia take it daily just for that. And I don't want to get too technical here, but just one human study that I'd like to mention to back up these benefits. They used the exact same dose and the type of astaxanthin that's in Purity's product, and they discovered significant benefits for skin hydration, skin texture, smoothness, mm-hmm. elasticity, reduction of skin spots, and there was even a reduction of redness and an improvement in the evenness of skin tone. So we're talking about big beauty benefits, and it works from the inside out, which is fabulous. Men love it, women love it, and it's really catching on here in North America.
8: It sure is. It's a really impressive list of clinical benefits for beautifying skin from the inside out. No wonder they love it there in Japan, and now we're learning about it here. But Sherry, I know you like to say the wrinkle-reducing benefits and the skin tone benefits are just part of this. That's just kind of the cherry on the top. What do you mean by this?
9: Well, you know, I talk to a lot of people in the pharmacy every week. So I work as a pharmacist, and I also get a lot of friends and family and colleagues asking me about their health. And many people are, you know, in their 50s, 60s, 70s, and they really like the idea of a supplement mm-hmm. that can help to improve the appearance of their skin. I mean, we all want beautiful, youthful skin, but for most people, this really isn't the key benefit. What's at the top of the list when you ask people, like, what do they most want to achieve in their health and their wellness? They want something that will help to promote muscle strength. And they want stamina. They want to be able to do the activities they enjoy, mm-hmm. golf, tennis, hiking, playing with their kids and grandkids. And this is actually patented for muscle strength. You know, people want energy to fight fatigue. They want to feel sharp. They're also concerned about their vision. They want to keep their eyes healthy. People are concerned about heart health, circulation, mm-hmm. immunity. Right. All of these areas, really, we're talking about staying healthy from the inside out. So, you know, when you think of it, the skin benefits are compelling, but to me, it's really just the cherry on the top.
8: Yeah, well, Sherry, you were saying that astaxanthin helps with endurance and performance against salmon loaded with astaxanthin. They perform these amazing feats of endurance. Astaxanthin is also found in high levels in the eyes of seagulls. Now, that's interesting. Humans bike faster when they supplement with a specific form of astaxanthin. So is there a common denominator in all of this, these kinds of bits of information?
9: Well, the research here is really clear. Astaxanthin is a molecule that fuels healthy performance, energy, stamina, strength. That's what we see in nature, and that's what we see in humans, too. It's like if you're getting older and you want an edge for strength, for energy, for youthful skin, to fight wrinkles from the inside out, but also to promote endurance and healthy vision, this is what you take. You take this AstaFX formula with a clinical dose of the right type of astaxanthin, and you really feel it. By one measure of antioxidant activity called singlet oxygen quenching activity, astaxanthin is 800 times stronger than CoQ10. And this was published in 2007 in a journal called Carotenoid Science. Another study found that astaxanthin is 6,000 times stronger than vitamin C as an antioxidant, again, in its singlet oxygen scavenging capacity. So it's incredible.
8: Well, I know Purity has a free bottle of AstaFX, just two little liquid capsules a day. That's all you need. And we're going to give out a special 800 number in just a moment for our listeners to take advantage of the free bottle offer. But before we do that, Sherry, Purity uses this natural form of astaxanthin, not that synthetic, cheaper form like you find out there on the market. This is really important as well, correct?
9: Yeah, you definitely need to do your homework when choosing supplements. And that's what I did. AstaFX uses 4 milligrams of the world's most clinically researched natural form of astaxanthin called Astareal.
8: Sherry Tarkos, pharmacist and author, is with us here on the program. Sherry, we learned today that astaxanthin is 6,000 times more powerful by this one measurement of antioxidant activity when compared to vitamin C. This, AstaFX, has so much power. Purity has something like 100-plus unsolicited testimonials on their website, and I found a couple that I especially enjoy. If I could read a couple of those, I think this is very interesting, if it's okay with you.
9: Sure. I think it's great to share feedback from people that are really taking the product.
8: Yeah, here's one from Ava in Texas. She gives AstaFX 5 stars, and she writes, quote, "After taking AstaFX, my son was visiting us and said, 'Mom, you look youthful. I'm a Purity Products customer for the last 3 years and will never go back.'" That's from Ava. Here's one from Nina in Ottawa, Ontario. She's in the age group 45 to 54, gives it another 5-star review. She says this, quote, "Since taking AstaFX, I've felt so much better. My energy level, I would say, has gone from a 3 to a 10. How about that? She says, "So I feel energized whenever taking. My husband even noticed I no longer complain about housework. Well, I've talked about this amazing product to all my family and friends. I'm sure they see how well I look because I feel great from the inside out. I've even noticed my skin appears healthier, too. I feel like a fountain of youth." Now, that's pretty good stuff from actual customers who've been trying AstaFX. And, Sherry, you mentioned before we started the show, you've been taking this product for yourself. And I know, knowing you for some time, it's worked very well for you, hasn't it?
9: It has. You know, I've been taking it for about 2 years now, mm-hmm. and people are often surprised to hear that I'm 50. They tell me that I look more like I'm 35, which is nice to hear.
8: Yep. Mm-hmm.
9: I do eat healthy. I exercise regularly, but I'm also a strong believer in the benefits of taking research-based supplements. And I take AstaFX every day to stay strong, healthy, to keep my energy levels up, and for my skin. I mean, I want to do everything I can to stay youthful and to keep my body sharp and also to prevent some of those issues that can arise as we age.
8: 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We'll get back to her in just a moment. 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We'll give you the number and the special offer again at the end of the show in a few minutes, but lots to cover today. We'll get back to it here with Sherry Tarkos. Can you share with us a quick study or two to sort of back this up, highlight the science behind the elite astaxanthin that's found in AstaFX? Because I know there are, what, dozens and dozens of studies. Maybe you can pull out and highlight a couple of your favorites.
9: Yeah, for sure. So Dr. Mark Miller, he's a PhD, a biomedical researcher, he explains it well, and he's talking here about how free radicals compromise and undermine function and cellular performance in the body. He says astaxanthin is simply superb at negating this, as evidenced by clinical trials showing improved performance and accelerated recovery. In fact, research published in the Journal of Medicine and Science in Sports and Exercise found that those who took 4 milligrams of astaxanthin daily over 28 days scored better cycling times with greater output than those who did not take it. So they biked faster. Mm-hmm. I mean, remember this, astaxanthin is one of the few fat-soluble antioxidants that can actually neutralize free radicals even at the site of the mitochondrial membrane. It's like cellular body armor protecting your cells, your joints, blood vessels, brain, heart, and organs on many levels.
8: That is impressive on so many levels. So much great information there. And I know this astaxanthin has about a dozen patents, too. I'm looking here. I see there's a patent for promoting eye health and reducing eye fatigue. There's a patent for inhibiting the expression of cytokines in cells, and a patent, get this, on composition for body fat reduction. There's one for improving muscle atrophy in older adults. Sherry, I'd like to be a little bit of a skeptic here. How can this one simple nutrient magically do all of this? How can this AstaFX give us so many benefits? I mean, really?
9: Yeah, I know. It sounds amazing, too good to be true, but it really is true. Many of the studies that I'm referencing here, they're available on PubMed. These are reputable clinical studies conducted by leading researchers around the world that really back the benefits of astaxanthin. By the way, muscle output is better with astaxanthin, too. And this comes from astaxanthin research published in the International Journal of Sports Nutrition, November 2011. This was another study done with cyclists. They took 4 milligrams of astaxanthin. It was a small study, but very positive, showing that cyclists improved their trial time by 2 minutes in a 20-kilometer bike race. I mean, that's a meaningful improvement in a race like this. And the researchers said that they also burned fat more efficiently, which makes sense. Based on this research, Purity can actually make the claim that AstaFX will promote and improve power output in your muscles. I mean, I tell people, AstaFX in, strength and power out. It's transformative if you like energy. And this was found in other studies, too, like one that looked at hand grip strength.
8: Oh, so much great information. Now, Sherry, I want to share a couple more testimonials that caught my attention out of so many right there on the Purity website. Again, these are unsolicited. These are from real people. Here's one from Rick. He's a male, age 55 to 64, lives in Naples, Florida. He writes this: "What a great product AstaFX has been for me. After starting taking AstaFX, my workout and strength has increased as if I were in my 20s again. And I've only been on AstaFX for 2 months now. Can't wait to see the long-term effect. I look forward to taking AstaFX every morning for my afternoon workouts. I'll be taking this product for a long time." Here's Dee Dee. She's a female, age 45 to 54. She lives in Laurel Park, North Carolina. She writes this, quote, "I've been using AstaFX for a month now. I can see the difference in my energy level. I now have more energy, feel better since taking this product. I can actually see a difference in my skin as well. I'm a smoker who has smoking lines around my mouth, but the lines have diminished about 50%. Overall, I am so thrilled with my energy level. I love this product." Just a couple of samples from the real people who have responded on Purity's website. And Sherry, I'm looking at the list of patents again on this astaxanthin compound. This is where the science, the research backs up what we're talking about. This is just flat out amazing. And now, Sherry, a lot of people out there are going to think what I'm going to say here sounds a little bit odd, but you said before the show this supplement may even help people drive a car better or use the computer more comfortably. I mean, come on, how does this happen?
9: It does sound funny, but AstaFX may actually help in these areas too, and here's why. One of the interesting things about astaxanthin is that it's a relative of vitamin A, and we know that vitamin A is good for our eyes, good for vision. Astaxanthin is too. Astaxanthin has actually been shown to fight oxidation in eye tissue. Scientists did a study where they found a 46% improvement in a measurement called depth perception. Now, depth perception, that's our ability to determine distances between objects, or basically to see in three dimensions. And researchers, they studied a handball team, specifically looking at how quickly they could change focus. And guess what? The handball team that was supplementing with astaxanthin, they were able to improve their accuracy and improve their performance in the depth perception test. Other research has also shown that astaxanthin helps reduce eye fatigue. And, you know, when you're on a computer, that's a big deal. Everyone's on computers these days and for long periods of time, and it's hard on our eyes. And we know that if you're driving a car and it's late at night and your reaction time is slow, that's not good. Astaxanthin actually helps the eyes focus and refocus. Dr. Hecht, PhD, one of the leading researchers at

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2: 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Now, Sherry, for people who are just tuning in, one of the many highlights we covered earlier on today's program is just how revolutionary this special Purity Astaxanthin is for redefining aging skin. And astaxanthin works its magic inside the body in areas like endurance, stamina, energy. These are so many of the inside-out benefits that people will feel. And in fact, what will they feel when they start taking AstaFX?
1: So the reason you need to give this a try is because the benefits are real. The science is very compelling. Over 60 clinical studies and patents. I mean, the product is impressive and it really works. This is a product where you will actually see and feel the benefits after taking it a month or so. The cosmetic benefits for your skin, we just mentioned a minute ago, really incredible. I've been taking it myself and I see a huge difference. Others have noticed too. People are always saying to me, you know, what do you use on your skin? What are you taking? And, you know, I tell people what you put into your body is just as important, if not more so, than what you apply to your skin. And think about the vision benefits, really unmatched by any other nutrient or supplement out there. It targets tired eyes, eye strain, and it helps improve eye focus and depth perception. It's great for circulation, energy, muscle strength, and endurance. You can literally boost your strength. As we age, this is crucial. It helps you enjoy life and stay in the game. Mm-hmm. And it can even help with recovery after exercise. Next, astaxanthin has the ability to fight fatigue and support mitochondrial function. So that means cellular energy and ATP support.
2: 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I know we have this great free bottle offer today. We're talking AstaFX from Purity Products, and we'll get to that offer as we wrap up the program. Free bottle of AstaFX for all of our listeners. Again, it promotes healthy vision, skin, muscle, fights wrinkles like no other. And most of us have just never heard about all of this until today. So tell our listeners again how astaxanthin compares to other antioxidants or phytonutrients that are out there on the market right now, because this is truly unique, isn't it?
1: Well, you know, from an antioxidant perspective, the healthy aging perspective, astaxanthin is up to 6,000 times more potent than vitamin C in its singlet oxygen-quenching capacity. That should be enough to get everybody excited. There's really, you know, something in this for everybody. With AstaFX from Purity here, you get to see the amazing power of astaxanthin for yourself. It's the king of the carotenoids, and very few people are aware of its benefits, and I think millions are missing out on it because they just aren't aware of this incredible

0: incredible evidence-based nutraceutical.
1: And I know it may sound too good to be true for some people, Sherry. What do you say to any skeptics saying, come on, does it really do all of this?
0: Well, I'm a pharmacist, and in my training as a pharmacist, I'm trained to look at the science and to see what the science says. And the science on astaxanthin is very clear, backed by over 60 clinical studies, and many of these studies are accessible on PubMed, so you can check them out yourself. But the key takeaway is this. The benefits are real, the cosmetic benefits, the endurance benefits, the strength benefits, the vision benefits. Circulation, cardio, the product really works. I mean, the science is so strong. I see the difference in how it makes my skin look and how I feel. I feel stronger, healthier, and I encourage folks to give this a try. 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
1: Such great information, wonderful show, and always good to talk with you, Sherry. Thank you so much for joining us today.
0: Thank you.
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0: What if you could teach your children or grandchildren just one rule that could apply to every situation that they'd ever face? Welcome to the Sunday Sermon on Through the Bible. Our Bible teacher, Dr. J. Vernon McGee, takes us back to Moses' final sermon to the children of Israel at one of the most important crossroads in their history. So what is that rule? Well, we're going to discover it in Deuteronomy chapter 6, verse 4. If you got your Bibles, join me there. Now, in Jewish tradition, this passage begins with what's called the Shema. It's the central centerpiece of every morning and evening Jewish prayer service, and it's been described as the declaration that sets the Jewish faith apart from all others. It's that important. And we don't often do this, but because of the significance of this passage, let's read God's Word together in preparation for the sermon. And I'm reading Deuteronomy chapter 6, verses 4 through 9. Hear, O Israel, the Lord our God, the Lord is one. You shall love the Lord your God with all your heart, with all your soul, and with all your strength. And these words which I command you today shall be in your heart. You shall teach them diligently to your children, and shall talk of them when you sit in your house, when you walk by the way, when you lie down, and when you rise up. You shall bind them as a sign on your hand, and they shall be as frontlets between your eyes. You shall write them on the doorposts of your house and on your gates. Dr. McGee's sermon also takes us to the New Testament, where Jesus is asked, which commandment is the greatest of all? Do you know how he answered? I'll let you discover that for yourself. Before we turn to our sermon today, let's pray. Father, thank you for your beautiful and life-giving word. Help us listen now with all the seriousness and joy that this passage deserves. Thank you for Jesus, in whose name we pray. Amen. Now here's our Sunday sermon with Dr. J. Vernon McGee on Through the Bible.
1: Our subject of the morning is the greatest commandment. This morning we shall be using a great deal of scripture, and I would like to begin today by going to the New Testament, the 22nd chapter of the Gospel of Matthew at verse 35. Will you listen to this language very carefully? Then one of them, which was a lawyer, asked him a question, tempting him and saying, Master, which is the great commandment in the law? Jesus said unto him, Thou shalt love the Lord thy God with all thy heart, with all thy soul, with all thy mind. This is the first and great commandment. And the second is like unto it, Thou shalt love thy neighbor as thyself. On these two commandments hang all the law and the prophets. The last question that was put to Christ by his enemy was put by the religious rulers when they asked him which was the greatest commandment. We are told that after he answered that question, the answer which we just read, they never came to him again with a question. Now, this is the first time that our Lord answered this question just like this, but it's not the first time that he had made this declaration. This momentous thesis was declared before by our Lord when another lawyer came to him and asked him, tempting him concerning the great commandment. And at that time, our Lord gave to him the wonderful parable of the Good Samaritan. I turn now to Luke, the 10th chapter, verse 25. Behold, a certain lawyer stood up and tempted him, saying, Master, what shall I do to inherit eternal life? He said unto him, What's written in the law? How readest thou? And he answering said, Thou shalt love the Lord thy God with all thy heart, with all thy soul, with all thy strength, with all thy mind, and thy neighbors thyself. Apparently, there was a feeling among the religious rulers of that day that this was the greatest commandment. He said unto him, Thou hast answered right, this do, and thou shalt live. So that our Lord, during his entire ministry, had set before them the fact that this was the greatest commandment. Now there are two considerable facts of great consequence And in the answer that our Lord gave that are self-evident here, the first one is this. Christ did not go to the Ten Commandments to get the greatest commandment. He went to this passage in Deuteronomy that contains the greatest doctrinal statement in the Old Testament. Hear, O Israel, the Lord, our God, is one Lord. Thou shalt love the Lord thy God with all thine heart, with all thy soul, with all thy might. Now this is the commandment that our Lord took, and he said it was the greatest. Why didn't he go to the Ten Commandments? He might have taken the first commandment, thou shalt have no other gods before me, but he didn't go there. And there are a great many people today think that he should have taken the Sabbath day and made it the greatest, but he didn't do that. The interesting thing is that he went to the book of Deuteronomy, and he lifted out a commandment that's not even connected with the Ten Commandments at all. And it's quite interesting that our Lord seemed to have quoted from Deuteronomy more than any other book in the Scripture. It was the book he quoted from twice in the three answers that he gave to Satan in his temptation. And the very interesting thing is that this is the first book of the Bible that was ever attacked by the high critic. And you can see the satanic hatred of this book, the book that our Lord went to, and he gave it a great deal of importance. I believe today we should give it a great deal more importance than we have, in spite of the fact it's not very interesting reading. Our Lord went to this book that was given at the end of the wilderness march. He didn't quote from that which was at the beginning, but that which was at the end. And in the book of Deuteronomy, you find that the law has been tested in the crucible of 40 years' experience in the wilderness. And here is poured out of the test tube of this rugged experience, and now our Lord comes up with this and says, here is the greatest commandment, thou shalt love the Lord thy God with all thy heart and with all thy soul and with all thy mind. There is a second thing that we should notice here that's introductory. On both occasions, when Christ took up the greatest commandment, he didn't leave it with just one, he took two. He always put these together. He says, thou shalt love the Lord thy God, but he says, thou shalt love thy neighbor as thyself. He says that second. Here are the first two, first and second commandments, that our Lord put them in the order of their importance. He made it, as you will find in 1 John, that our relationship today are like a triangle. God is at the top angle. On the base, if one is you, on the other is your neighbor. And the relationship is a love relationship to God and a love relationship to those that are round about you, that are God's children. John makes it clear that he's talking about God's children. Now, the love of God and the love of the neighbor are both found in the book of Deuteronomy. Deuteronomy is not a repetition of Exodus and Leviticus. It's not merely stating the law the second time. In Exodus and Leviticus, you have the emphasis upon the law. In the book of Deuteronomy, the emphasis is upon love. It may seem strange, but the emphasis here is upon love, and the strangest thing of all is it took God a long time to tell anybody that he loved them. You can go through Genesis, you won't find him telling anybody he loves them. You can go through Exodus, he doesn't tell anybody that he loves them. You can go through Leviticus, he doesn't tell anybody that he loves them. You can go through Numbers, and he doesn't tell anybody that he loves them. But when you come to the book of Deuteronomy, and this is the book that came out after the wilderness experience, and a new generation enters the land, God says to this new generation, I want you to know something if you haven't discovered it so far. I love men. He demonstrated it, but he hadn't said it. And you'll find for the first time in Deuteronomy, the 4th chapter, verse 37, and this is one of the most wonderful statements. And because he loved thy fathers, therefore he chose their seed after them, brought thee out in his sight with his mighty power out of Egypt. My beloved, that is a glorious, wonderful truth. At the end of the wilderness journey, and they had had a rugged experience. It might be a question in the mind of some now, the new generation, does God really love us? They had heard their parents say again and again, we just don't believe God wants to bring us in the land. We don't believe he's interested in us. Now God says to the new generation, look back. Look back upon your father and see how I dealt with him. I love them. I love them. And that explains the reason I dealt with them. And you will see my mercy extended to them again and again. It is an evidence of my love for them. In Exodus and Leviticus, you have that love-filled law. But when you come to the book of Deuteronomy, you have law-filled love. Do you notice in Exodus and Leviticus, you will find that it's law, but even in that, there is the mercy and love of God. In Exodus 20, verse 6, which is in the Ten Commandments, and showing mercy unto thousands of them that love me, keep my commandment. And in Leviticus, the 19th chapter, verse 18, thou shalt not avenge nor bear any grudge against the children of thy people, but thou shalt love thy neighbor as thyself. I am the Lord. It's in Exodus and Leviticus, but it's a minor note there. It becomes a major note when you get to the book of Deuteronomy. And we find in Deuteronomy, therefore, law filled love. Thou shalt love the Lord thy God with all thy heart, with all thy soul, with all thy might. And in the 7th chapter here, listen again. The Lord did not set his love upon you, nor choose you because you were more in number than any people, for ye were the fewest of all people, but because the Lord loved you. And when God started telling them how much he loved them, he couldn't let up. He just kept on telling them that he loved them. May I say that that's wonder of wonders, that's something that we take for granted today, but it was a glorious truth in that day. Therefore, you find in the book of Deuteronomy, the great principle of the gospel is set down here for us. For God so loved the world. In Deuteronomy, he said, God says, I have done this for you because I love you. And now God says to the world today, for God so loved the world that he gave his only begotten Son, that whosoever believeth in him might not perish, but have everlasting life. Now today, all conservative groups start off in harmony. They just don't come out together. That's the trouble. They don't finish in harmony, but they start out. Both those that are called covenant theologians today and those that are dispensational, they agree that there is a bifurcation between law and grace. Both of them will go that far. Both of them make a correct division and distinction at this point. The law was given by Moses, but grace and truth came by Jesus Christ. But I want you to notice something today that I feel that neither group were emphasizing as they should emphasize. And I know I have not emphasized it, but this book gives us that opportunity today. The Lord Jesus Christ came to fulfill the law, not to destroy it. He made that very clear. Over in the 5th chapter of Matthew, verse 17, he said, think not that I am come to destroy the law or the prophets. I'm not come to destroy, but to fulfill. Now, will you notice how he did that? In his life, he kept all the commandments. He kept the law. And this morning, up to this morning, he is the only person who's ever lived that has kept the commandments. Unless some of you here today have kept them. And I may be wrong, but I don't think you are here today. No one has ever kept them. Only of Christ has God been able to say, Thou art my beloved Son, in whom I'm well pleased. Now, he hasn't said that about me, and he hasn't said it about you. But he said it about trust. In his life, he kept all the commandments of God, that which expresses the will of God. In his death, he kept the ordinances and the testimonies and the sacrifices. He fulfilled the law in all of its departments, in many of its ramifications, in its minutest details. Our Lord kept the law. Now, the great principle of the law is love. I think we're forgetting that today, and we like to think of the Old Testament as being a little harsh, and God in the Old Testament is a little harsh. He is not. He's a God of love, and he's a God of love in the Old Testament, as well as a God of law in the Old Testament. And the great principle of law is always love. God didn't give law to hurt mankind. His commandments, the apostle says, are not grievous. Laws are not made by dumbbells in the legislature. Laws come from God, and they are for the weal and welfare of mankind. Now you have the great principle of the law of love, and we express our love by obedience. It must always be so. Will you notice what he says here in the 9th verse of the 7th chapter of Deuteronomy? Know therefore that the Lord thy God, he's God, the faithful God, which keepeth covenant and mercy with them that love him and keep his commandment to 1,000 generations. Now, the great principle of the gospel is expressed here in Deuteronomy, therefore. It's expressed in love, and again, will you notice these expressions? Over in the 4th chapter again of Deuteronomy, verse 37, because he loved thy father, therefore he chose their seed after them and brought thee out up in his sight with his mighty power out of Egypt. God did that because of love. And here in the 6th chapter, verse 5, thou shalt love the Lord thy God with all thine heart, with all thy soul, with all thy might. And then, if you will notice, 5:14. And in that, you will find that he mentions here this great principle. And when you turn to the epistle to the Galatians, Paul says, therefore, all the law is fulfilled in one word, even in this, thou shalt love thy neighbor as thyself. Now, having made a statement like we've made, someone asks the question, wherein then is the gospel new, if we find the principle of it back under law? If you have love in the Old Testament, what's new about love in the New Testament? And therefore, this morning, I want to deal with that particular problem. Will you notice very carefully and follow us very carefully today? First of all, the love of God has been translated into history by the incarnation, the death, and resurrection of Christ. So that Paul can write in Romans 5:8, but God commendeth his love toward us, in that while we were yet sinners, Christ died for us. That's the way God revealed his love today. And it's a vast difference. It's one thing to express expressed love by bringing the children of Israel out of Egypt. It's another thing to die for them. It's one thing to come down to the top of Mount Sinai and give commandment. It's another thing to come on down and take upon himself human flesh and suffer with mankind and bleed and die. That's love, my beloved. May I say, because of the fact that since the giving of the law and the present hour in which we live, God has extended and revealed his love to us as he never did in the Old Testament. So that today, salvation is a love story. It's a love story. It's not a cold-blooded business proposition, even where he shed his blood and cash on the barrel head. He did shed his blood. But why did he do it? He did it because he loved them. Salvation is a love affair. And John, probably the last book written in the New Testament, is 1 John. In 1 John, he gathers all of this together. And he says, we love him because he first loved us. Now that's salvation. We love him because he first loved us. And he makes clear what he means when he says he loved us. In 1 John 4:10, herein is love, not that we love God, but that he loved us and gave his son as a propitiation for our sin. He gave his son to die for us. That's the place God manifested his love. And because he did that, we're to love him. May I say, there is a grand canyon between the law and where you stand today. You have the principle of the gospel in Deuteronomy, but you don't have the gospel. It's not till you come to the one who left heaven's glory and came to this earth. And he demonstrated it. It's a historical fact this morning. Jesus died. He was buried. He rose again the third day. God expressed his love to mankind. That's the first. The second is this. Love in the Old Testament is not definitive. It was only expressed in obedience. God says to the children of Israel, if you love me, you'd obey me. Now when you come to the New Testament, it is spelled out for us. Just what do you mean by love? And we're given here an adequate and a fully delineated definition of love. Will you listen to our Lord? John 13, verses 34 and 35. A new commandment I give unto you, that ye love one another. I suppose Simon Peter, if he'd stopped there, could have said, that's old stuff. We read that in Deuteronomy. But he kept on going, that ye love one another as I have loved you, that ye also love one another. That's the standard. That's the norm today. That's the badge and the fraternity pin of his own today, the kind of love that he had for us today is the love that the believer is to manifest. And anything short of that is not Christian love. It may be something else, but it's not Christian love. Now, may I say, he went on, by this shall all men know that ye are my disciples, if ye have love one to another. By this. I thought it was, if you're fundamental. If you're fundamental, then that shows you belong to him. He didn't say that. By this shall all men know that you're my disciples, if you have love one to another. What kind of love? Kind of love that he loves us. And anything short of that's not love, and when that's not manifested, the man on the street will never know who you are. Oh, you say I'm fundamental. Along with church, I'm premillennial. I'm pre-tribulation and pre-everything else. Let me let you in on something. I am too. And I think that's important. And I wish he'd said that if I'm premillennial and pre-tribulation, everybody'd know. But he didn't say that. He said you're going to have to manifest it in love and nobody will know it. Will you listen to him again? Our Lord in the 15th chapter of John's Gospel, now will you follow him? This is my commandment, that ye love one another as I have loved you. God does not save you today by keeping the commandments, and let alone the Ten Commandments. And the reason is, he's come way up above the Ten Commandments today. He has a much higher standard today than the Ten Commandments. And today he never saves a man on what the man does. He saves the man who believes that God has done something. Then he'll save him. Then after he saves him, he says, now I want to talk to you. If you belong to me, this is my commandment. Now, if you are not a Christian today, may I say he's not talking to you here. He's not asking you to do this. That ye love one another as I've loved. Now, if you missed it in the 13th chapter, he repeats it again. He says, my commandment is that you love one another as I love you. Verse 14, ye are my friend if ye do whatsoever I command you. Verse 17, these things I command you that ye love one another. Verse 10, if ye keep my commandment, ye shall abide in my love, even as I've kept my Father's commandments and abide in his love. Now, that's spelling it out, isn't it? And that doesn't end it as far as the New Testament is concerned. The 13th chapter, 1 Corinthians, the finest statement on love that has ever been penned. And this is a very fine translation. Now, will you listen here? If I speak in the tongues of man and of angels, but have not love, I am only a noisy gong or a clanging cymbal. And if I have prophetic powers, that is, the gift of interpreting the divine will and purpose, and understand all the secret truths and mysteries, and possess all knowledge, and if I have faith so that I can remove mountains but have not love, I'm nothing. I'm a useless nobody. The word love here is agape in the Greek. There are three Greek words that are translated by love. You know, the English language is very beggarly. Now, Hollywood wish they could come up with a new one, but they haven't been able to yet, and they're wearing the plot out, by the way. And there's only one plot. They work it over and come at it from different angles. But there are three words in the Greek that are translated love. One is eros. It's never found in the New Testament. We get our word erotic from it. If you want the best translation, and the Greeks only meant this, well, I do not think it should even be translated love. It's our word sex, S-E-X, sex. The New Testament never uses it. Then there's the word phileo, which means friendship. Now, I know there are Greek scholars today that will not make a distinction between agapao and phileo, but the New Testament makes the distinction, and phileo means friendship, but agape is the love, as we shall see, only God can give. It's the word that's used, and it's the word used in 1 Corinthians 13. Now, I'm not going to take the time this morning to go into all of the ramifications here, but this is the most marvelous definition of what love really is. And if you want to know whether you're manifesting love, you read this. And I suggest you get the Amplified New Testament. Love endures long, patient, kind. Love never is envious nor boils over with jealousy, is not boastful or vainglorious, does not display itself haughtily, It's not conceited, arrogant, and inflated with pride. It's not rude. Love has good manners. Does not act unbecomingly. Love does not insist on its own right or its own way. Love never fails. It never fades out or becomes obsolete. It comes to an end. Now he concludes by saying, and so faith, hope, love abide. But the greatest of these is love. Greatest of these is love. Faith looks to the past. Hope looks to the future. But love is for the present, and it's for eternity. May I say, the thing that's going to characterize heaven is going to be love. It's the thing that Paul meant when he said in Galatians 6:2, bear ye one another's burdens, and so fulfill the law of Christ. This is exactly what he meant when he made that statement. Love, if you please, is not defined in the Old Testament, but it's spelled out for us in the New Testament. L-O-V-E. The same kind of love that he had when he left heaven's glory and came to this earth. And anything short of that is not Christian love. It may be fellowship. But unfortunately, a great many people today in the church think that's all Christian love is patting on the back. That's not Christian love. May I say, this is a tremendous thing our Lord is saying. I come to the third now and the last. There was no power to express and realize the love of God in the Old Testament. None whatsoever. As best I can tell, God says, this is it. I put it on the line. You either do it or you don't do it. And if you don't do it, I'll punish you. If you do it, I'll bless. They didn't do it. You want to look at that nation today? If they could keep God's law, not one hand would ever have been put on them. They are a witness to this world today that you cannot please God by doing something. They tried. They had ideal conditions and you don't have. God today is saying to man, you have not met my standard, but I'm prepared to reach down and lift you up. And that's the reason he sent Christ into the world. And now he says those that have come to him and are really born again, children of God, they are to express that love. And he says, I'll give you the power today. Will you listen? But the fruit of the Spirit is love. Now, after that, there are those that apparently stem from love, because the language here, the grammar, is quite exact. The fruit of the Spirit is not our love, joy, peace, but is love. The one fruit is love, and out of love grows joy, peace, long-suffering, gentleness, goodness, faithfulness, meekness, self-control. Against such there is no law. This is what is produced by the Holy Spirit in the life of the believer. God says the child of God cannot measure up to his standard at all, beyond human ability and effort. The Holy Spirit was not given in the Old Testament to realize the ideal. It was expressed in law. Today, it's expressed by the Holy Spirit indwelling the believer. And the believer is not given any power today. Paul could say, to will is present with me, but how to perform it I find not. Paul says, I have a new nature and I want to please him. I want to love God with all my heart, my soul, my mind, but I fail. I want to love others, but I don't. The will is present with me, but how to perform it, I find not. Then that man who was so defeated in the 7th chapter of Romans, in the 8th chapter of Romans, he says, that which I could not do through the flesh, the Holy Spirit has now been able to do, and you'll find him writing at the end of his life, I can do all things through Christ, which strengtheneth me. So that today, God has given a power to believe it, to realize this idea. I want to conclude. I want to conclude with this application. There is a crisis today in fundamentalism. We have spent so much time in trying to remove the mote from the eye of everyone else. We've forgotten the beam in our own eye. We have majored today in anti-this and anti-that and anti-something else. Well, today we're all anti. We don't seem to be pro-anything. We today declare our doctrine in clear and clarion tones, and we should. But we are manifesting before the world a loveless lie. We are vocal about our high calling, but there is a lack of conviction and courage for that which is right. We are almost today adopting the liberals' definition of love, which is the floppiest thing you've ever heard. It just flopped over on every side. And they talk about love everybody. May I say that we need a strong love, the kind of love our Lord had when he could denounce the Pharisees and say to them, you're a hypocrite. But he could go to the cross and say to the Father, Father, forgive them. And they were forgiven the crucifixion of Christ. Otherwise, that would have been an unpardonable sin. Afterward, many of them were converted, including Saul of Tarsus, who currently was there. Today, the country club exhibits more courtesy than the community church. The bridge club today has less gossip than the Bible class. Independent churches today have more doctrine and less love, more turmoil and less theology. I remember hearing this story. He said in a little town back in Arkansas, a man drove in, this is years ago, an old Model T Ford filling station right at the edge of town upon a hill. It was a Sunday morning, about 11 o'clock. The man ran a filling station, was an agnostic. And the man got out, and you could hear the bells, and he began to look over the town. He counted 17 steeples in that little town. This agnostic, the filling station man, began to fill up the car with gas, and this man looked around and had driven in. He said, my, everybody in this town must love God. The agnostic says, I don't know about that. I do know this. They hate each other. There is today a retreat from fundamentalism. Don't misunderstand me, not from the doctrine, but from fundamentalism as a fellowship. Now, I have over a period of the past few months talked to several young preachers. Several of these young men have told me we are leaving your circle. I said, are you giving up the doctrine? They said, no. Well, I said, why are you leaving? They said, because we see so little love today in fundamentalism. We're pulling out. You're going to see a mighty exodus out of our circle. I'm sorry. I've been getting letters recently, well back over the period now of the past year. Too many of them. At present, here's one that comes from, well, I won't say where. At present, I'm unchurched. I've been a member of two fundamental churches. The first, a denomination. The second, an independent non-denominational group. This last one I was in about 8 or 9 years. I could write a book about the happenings there. It would be unbelievable unless you'd seen it firsthand. It's grievous, and I'm now thanking God for taking me out of it. I hear so much today of what's going on in fundamental churches. I don't believe I'll ever join again. And there's a large company like that today. I played handball several years ago, many years now, before I came to this church in Pasadena. One of the men I played with was a very prominent businessman, but on the surface seemingly an agnostic. We played one Saturday, came down to the locker room, he put his arm around me as we came down, we got very friendly. And I thought the time had come for me to witness to him. I was warned to be careful. And I approached him, and all of a sudden he turned cold. He came over to where I was sitting. We were getting our wind, and he came over and sat down. His face flushed, his eyes flashed, and he was angry. He said, "Mac, I like you, but don't you ever again mention religion to me. I'm the son of a preacher in Galveston, Texas. I saw a board of deacons kill my father. I'll never go inside of a church again. He's not interested. He's simply not interested." He says, "You don't need to tell me what the gospel is. My dad could preach it better than you can." And his dad was one of the great preachers of Texas. My beloved, fundamentalism today needs something to go with its doctrine. "By this shall all men know ye are my disciples, if ye have love one for another."
0: 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But don't take my word for it. 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

Welcome to today's edition of Time in the Vineyard with pastor teacher Jeff Torin. Today's broadcast is being brought to you from the pulpit of Liberty Valley Church, Northfield, Ohio.

You're listening to a reading of the Daniel series, the book written by one of his footmen concerning the book of Daniel and the prophecies of the times of the Gentiles. The author of Psalm 2 asked a question: why do the heathen rage? Why and how long will the heathen rage? How long will be the times of the Gentiles when there is not a king sitting upon David's throne? The Lord dispatches an angel to pull back the curtain and reveal to Daniel more than he requests. 70 weeks are determined. The usage of the term, quote, weeks, is the same as our Lord does with the parables. Quote, that seeing they may see and not perceive, and hearing they may hear and not understand. 70 sevens, measuring unit of time. 7 times 7 equals 490 years. Notice, the timeline is determined upon, quote, thy people, Israel, the focal point of nations, the apple of God's eye, and the holy city, Jerusalem, the capital city of the world. And this be in conjunction with the banishment of sin, full redemption, to usher in righteousness, a righteous kingdom with her king anointed and crowned. Know, therefore, and understand that from the going forth of the commandment to restore and to build Jerusalem unto Messiah the Prince shall be 7 weeks and 80 and 2 weeks. The street shall be built again, and the wall, even in troublous times. Daniel 9:25. Daniel is searching the scriptures, looking for each jewel concerning the latter days. A book penned by 40 different authors, written from 3 separate continents over a period of nearly 2,000 years, with the utmost cohesion, reveals to its readers the divine and his divine plan for the ages. From Genesis to Revelation, the story is told. There are labyrinths connecting revelation to revelation that are only revealed to he that studies the map. There will be a commandment to rebuild the city, which will commence the measured days of 62, quote, weeks, then the Messiah. That saith of Cyrus, he is my shepherd, and shall perform all my pleasure, even saying to Jerusalem, thou shalt be built, and to the temple thy foundation shall be laid. Isaiah the prophet. Astonishing that God would call a Gentile king, by name, over 2 centuries before his birth, to give a commandment to rebuild an opposing kingdom, a one-time superpower that took tribute of all the world, and use his commandment to start the counting of the all-important messianic clock. Naturally, or shall we say, supernaturally, the traveler would take the labyrinth to the time of the commandment. Quote, the words of Nehemiah, the son of Hechaliah, and it came to pass in the month Chislu, in the 20th year, as I was in Shushan the palace. Nehemiah 1:1. For the well-seasoned seaman, Shushan is familiar seas, a city full of memories. Daniel, Esther, and Nehemiah all witnessed the sun rise and set

0: When someone you love is hurting, what do you do? We're often quick to say, if there's anything I can do, just let me know. 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
1: President of the Royal Court, but it bothered him. Daniel Series 14. In wrath, remember mercy. Quote, for then shall be great tribulation, such as was not since the beginning of the world to this time, no, nor ever shall be. Jesus Christ. But first, the mystery. And the fifth angel sounded, and I saw a star fall from heaven unto the earth, and to him was given the keys of the bottomless pit. And he opened the bottomless pit, and there arose a smoke out of the pit as the smoke of a great furnace. And the sun and the air were darkened by reason of the smoke of the pit. And there came out of the smoke locusts upon the earth. And unto them was given power, as the scorpions of the earth have power. And it was commanded them that they should not hurt the grass of the earth, neither any green thing, neither any tree, but only those men which have not the seal of God in their foreheads. And to them it was given that they should not kill them, but that they should be tormented 5 months, and their torment would as the torment of a scorpion when he striketh a man. And in those days shall men seek death, and shall not find it, and shall desire to die, and death shall flee from them. And the shapes of the locusts were like unto horses prepared unto battle. And on their heads were, as it were, crowns like gold. And their faces were as the faces of men. And they had hair as the hair of women. And their teeth were as the teeth of lions. And they had breastplates, as it were, breastplates of iron. And the sound of their wings was as the sound of chariots of many horses running to battle. And they had tails like unto scorpions, and there were stings in their tails, and their power was to hurt men 5 months. And they had a king over them, which is the angel of the bottomless pit, whose name in the Hebrew tongue is Abaddon, but in the Greek tongue hath his name Apollyon. One woe is past, and behold, there come two woes more hereafter. Revelation chapter 9. The final week is a horror. The mystery. Now to him that is of power to establish you according to my gospel and the preaching of Jesus Christ according to the revelation of the mystery which was kept secret since the world began, but now is made manifest, and by the scriptures of the prophets, according to the commandment of the everlasting God, made known to all nations for the obedience of faith. To God only wise be glory through Jesus Christ forever. Amen. The Apostle Paul. Revelation of the mystery which was kept secret since the world began. The current era, known as the Church Age, the Age of Grace, the church consisting of a vast majority of Gentiles, as the last of the, quote, times of the Gentiles, was a mystery hidden. That the God of the Hebrews would temporarily set aside the beloved nation to redeem them of every tribe, tongue, and nation through Gentile leadership. Jesus Christ was crucified at the end of the 69th week of the prophetical timeline. The great mystery is that the 70th week did not follow, and by all appearances, it was seeming to begin, but a mystery. Right after the resurrection came the Feast of Pentecost, at which the Holy Spirit was poured out in a significant way, so that men are speaking and understanding languages they have not learned. So much so,

0: that the bystanders think they are babbling drunk with wine. But if one examines the words of the Apostle Peter that day, the mystery is revealed. For these are not drunken as you suppose, seeing it is but the third hour of the day. But this is that which was spoken by the prophet Joel. And it shall come to pass in the last days, saith God, I will pour out my spirit upon all flesh, and your sons and your daughters shall prophesy, and your young men shall see visions, and your old men shall dream dreams, and on my servants and on my handmaids I will pour out in those days of my spirit, and they shall prophesy. And I will show wonders in heaven above, and signs in earth beneath, blood, fire, vapor of smoke. The sun shall be turned into darkness, and the moon into blood, before the great and notable day of the Lord come. Acts chapter 2. There is a notable break midway. Similar as we have seen before concerning prophecy, rightly dividing the word of truth. Quote, I will pour out in those days of my spirit, and they shall prophesy. And then we have a disconnect. The rest of his explanation, quoting the prophet Joel, does not occur. The wonders in heaven above and signs in earth beneath did not happen. John the Apostle writes of the same prophecy in future tense in the Revelation some 60 years later. Quote, And I beheld when he opened the sixth seal, and lo, there was a great earthquake, and the sun became black as sackcloth of hair, and the moon became as blood. And the stars of heaven fell unto the earth, even as a fig tree casteth her untimely figs when she is shaken of a mighty wind. Revelation chapter 6. The mystery ensues. A pause in the ticking of the prophetical clock. The 70th week is delayed. A clue as to the reason of the delay is found in Isaiah the prophet. Quote, Sing, O barren, thou that didst not bear, break forth into singing and cry aloud, thou that didst not travail with child, for more are the children of the desolate than the children of the married wife, saith the Lord. Enlarge the place of thy tent, and let them stretch forth the curtains of thine habitations. Spare not, lengthen thy cords.
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0: Have you ever complained to God when you felt overwhelmed? I think most of us have been there. And if circumstances improve, we feel relieved. But what if they don't? Today on Truth for Life Weekend, Alistair Begg explains how our reaction can be dramatically altered even when our circumstances remain unchanged.
1: I invite you to turn to the Old Testament with me to the prophecy of Habakkuk, and which you will find in between Nahum and Zephaniah. So let me read chapter 3 for us, a prayer of Habakkuk the prophet on Shigionoth. Lord, I have heard of your fame. I stand in awe of your deeds, O Lord. Renew them in our day, in our time, make them known in wrath. Remember mercy. God came from Teman, the Holy One, from Mount Paran. His glory covered the heavens, and his praise filled the earth. His splendor was like the sunrise. Rays flashed from his hand, where his power was hidden. Plague went before him. Pestilence followed his steps. He stood and shook the earth. He looked and made the nations tremble. The ancient mountains crumbled, and the age-old hills collapsed. His ways are eternal. I saw the tents of Cushan in distress, the dwellings of Midian in anguish. Were you angry with the rivers, O Lord? Was your wrath against the streams? Did you rage against the sea when you rode with your horses and your victorious chariots? You uncovered your bow. You called for many arrows. You split the earth with rivers. The mountains saw you and writhed. Torrents of water swept by. The deep roared and lifted its waves on high. Sun and moon stood still in the heavens at the glint of your flying arrows, at the lightning of your flashing spear. In wrath you strode through the earth, and in anger you threshed the nations. You came out to deliver your people, to save your anointed one. You crushed the leader of the land of wickedness. You stripped him from head to foot. With his own spear you pierced his head when his warriors stormed out to scatter us, gloating as though about to devour the wretched who were in hiding. You trampled the sea with your horses, churning the great waters. I heard, and my heart pounded, my lips quivered at the sound. Decay crept into my bones and my legs trembled. Yet I will wait patiently for the day of calamity to come on the nation invading us. Though the fig tree does not bud, and there are no grapes on the vines, though the olive crop fails, and the fields produce no food, though there are no sheep in the pen and no cattle in the stalls, yet I will rejoice in the Lord. I will be joyful in God my Savior. The Sovereign Lord is my strength. He makes my feet like the feet of a deer. He enables me to go on the heights. For the director of music on my stringed instruments, thanks be to God for his word. Father, now we pray that in turning to your word, the Spirit of God will teach us and that we will be changed as a result of our encounter with you, the living God, through your written word, the Bible, as we pray in the name of your Son, Jesus. Amen. Life, by its very nature, is untidy. It constantly defies our attempts to control it. We are challenged by it on multiple levels, on virtually a daily basis. Physically, we are clearly not in charge, and silly if we think it to be other than that. Emotionally, we are often very quickly overwhelmed and find that things that we thought we had control over have unraveled before us, and we find ourselves in difficulty and often in sadness and chaos. Spiritually, by our nature without God, left to ourselves, we are confused. We are like those who are always learning and yet never able to come to a knowledge of the truth. And all of these circumstances and more besides are inevitably represented when a congregation of this size gathers as it does routinely on the first day of the week. and this congregation represents a whole variety of perspectives on life itself, on who God is, on what the Bible is. And I am not unaware of that when I speak Sunday by Sunday. But I want you to know, especially for those of you whose view of the world differs from this, that all of our study of the Bible starts from the position that the Bible is God's Word. That God, in His Word, has said exactly what He wants to say, and that He has said it in precisely the form that He wants it to be said. Some who are here today may doubt the very existence of God, and therefore would have no truck with the idea that the Bible is God's Word. Why would anybody be concerned about it, to study it, and to declare it as being authoritative? I recognize that. Some regard God either as a figment of their imagination or as of their own creation, a God who exists for them, not by whose power they exist. And they determine just what it is they believe, and not least of all about the Bible. And I recognize that some are in that position too. But we are starting from the position that the Bible is God's Word. That doesn't clean everything up. Some people think it does. Some people think that the reason that we would be prepared to affirm that is in order to remove the difficulties. But in actual fact, it introduces almost as many difficulties as it removes. For example, if our world is chaotic, haphazard, and devoid of meaning, then while we may be disappointed by the horrible events of life, we should simply take them in our stride. After all, what do we expect? There is no one in charge. There is no one responsible. No one has made anything. No one has appointed anything. It's all just unfolding before us. Interestingly, those who would affirm that kind of existence, when things go wrong, often immediately want to lay the blame at the feet of some God, real or imagined. A God in whom they say they do not believe, but yet whom they want to hold responsible for the earthquake in China, or for the tsunami, or for whatever else it might be. Why they say that? They're not even sure themselves. What the Bible says is that God has set eternity in their hearts, that they know of God by their very creation, and although they turn their back on God, and they marshal arguments in order to make it possible for them to deny God, yet when the chips are down, He is once again reintroduced, not as a God to be praised, but as a God to be abused. For the believer in this God, the God and Father of our Lord Jesus Christ, we also have the challenge that comes as a result of affirming that God is all good and He is all powerful. And yet, we face disappointment, disease, chaos, heartache, and violence. And so people justifiably will ask the question, if this God of creation is all-powerful and all-good, then why are things the way they are? Such questions are not unusual. They come routinely, and they're found frequently in the Bible. And indeed, the prophecy of Habakkuk begins with two of those very questions. This little prophecy, about 600 or 700 years before Jesus, begins with Habakkuk bewailing the fact of injustice and violence, strife and conflict. The law of the land is paralyzed. The wicked seem to be winning out over those who are seeking to do the right thing. Not an uncommon set of circumstances, and yet all those years before. And his dilemma is the dilemma that emerges from a belief in God. And he is concerned about two things. One, God's timing. How long is this going to go on? And two, God's apparent tolerance of evil and of injustice. How long is this going to last, and why do you tolerate it? Again, I say to you, those are contemporary questions. The answer that God provides begins in verse 5 of chapter 1, and the answer that He gives presents an even bigger problem than the first one introduced by the prophet. Because what God says in response is that He is raising up a pagan people who will punish His people. So His people have been doing bad things, And he's determined that he will raise up a nation that does really bad things to punish and to take care of those who are doing quite bad things. Oh, now Habakkuk has a double problem. The problem of his initial question and then the problem of God's answer. Well, God replies in chapter 2. And he says, well, the actual fact of the matter is that justice will inevitably prevail, that the earth will be filled with the glory of God, verse 14 of chapter 2, as the waters cover the sea. And as Habakkuk sits or stands in the beginning of chapter 2 in expectation, laying his requests like the psalmist before God, he's waiting to see what God will say. Interesting verbs, aren't they? You usually listen to hear what somebody will say. But here the prophet is listening to see what God will say. A reminder, too, is that actions in this instance speak louder than words as well. And in chapter 2, in this wonderful, poetic, challenging chapter, God says, don't you worry, the instrument that I am raising up to deal with problem number one, I will deal with and deal with properly as well. And so in coming to chapter 3, we notice, first of all, that the prophet reacts. The prophet reacts. If you take verse 2 and 3, you can see this initial reaction. Lord, I have heard of your fame. I stand in awe of your deeds, O Lord. Renew them in our day. In our time, make them known. In wrath, remember mercy. And we might want to add to that verse 16, where his reaction to the further statement that he himself is the bearer of is as described there. I heard, and my heart pounded, my lips quivered at the sound, decay kept into my bones, and my legs trembled. So what we discover is this, that the complaints with which he has begun, how long and why, are now replaced with awe and with wonder. And there in verse 2 of the chapter, you will see that he stands to attention, as it were, before the display of God's power. If you like, God provided his own firework display in verse 4. His splendor was like the sunrise. Rays flashed from his hand where his power was hidden. And immediately, instantaneously, Habakkuk finds that he stands, he rises to his feet in the display of God's majesty and power. If you've been at events where something of significance takes place, not just the singing or the playing of the national anthem, but if somebody does something spectacularly well, whether it is in a concert or someone playing a guitar or whatever it might be, and all of a sudden you discover that people all around the place just stand to their feet, and they stand in awe and in wonder. Isn't it awesome that this person is able to do this? That's what they're saying by standing. And the prophet stands in awe of God's deeds. God, in his majesty, has brought him to his feet. But in verse 16, it is the same majesty and power of God that has floored him. He not only rises to adore God's splendor, but he falls on his face before all that he has revealed of himself. And you will notice his heart pounds and his lips quiver and his feet give out. And we find him literally flattened by the devastating impact of God's might. You see, this is in direct contrast to the invented gods with which chapter 2 has closed. At the end of chapter 2, the pagan nation that was being used in order to punish God's people is described under the rubric of their pathetic and futile idolatry. And the prophet asks in verse 18, of what value is an idol since a man has carved it? Or an image that teaches lies? For he who makes it trusts in his own creation. He makes idols that cannot speak. Now just pause here for a moment and think this out. Because this is the issue of idolatry. The issue of idolatry is that it is not only futile, but it is foolish. It is eminently foolish. for people to say, well, no, I don't believe in the God of the Bible. I don't believe in a creator God. I don't believe in the God of Abraham and Isaac and of Jacob. But I'm not saying I don't believe in God. Well, all right. Well, then tell me what you are saying. And then they will say things like, well, I believe that God is a cosmic principle into which I plug. Or I believe that God is inside of myself. Or I believe that essentially, since I am part of humanity, since humanity is part of creation, since God himself is part of the creation that he made, then I am somehow or another part of God myself. So when you run up against it, when life is so horribly untidy, when the wheels fall off, when tragedy hits, when sickness beckons, when you stand before an open grave, to whom do you go? To the God of your own creation? I like to think of God as opposed to a God who stands outside of time, who has created the world and all that is in it. Who stands to attention before a block of wood? Who falls on the floor between an idol of my own invention? No, you see, the God of the Bible is a God who calls people to their feet, is a God who demands attention, is a God who, in the display of his sovereign power and majesty, causes men and women to put their hands over their mouths, brings them to their feet in adoration and in awe, and puts them down on the floor of their bedroom before the displays of his majesty and his power. Small wonder that when J.B. Phillips, our favorite paraphraser of the New Testament, wrote his book concerning men and women's view of God, the title of the book was, Your God is Too Small. You see, what Habakkuk is doing here in his very own prophecy is that every display of God's power, every revealing of God's character, is like, for the prophet, another piece of the jigsaw. He reaches, as it were, into the box that God has provided, and he picks out another piece, and he places it in the picture that is being formed. He is, if you like, developing his own theology as he goes along. Logos, the word, or knowledge. Theos, God. Knowledge of God. His knowledge of God is growing as he comes along. And as the pieces go into the puzzle, he realizes this is why God is doing this. This is who God is. I asked him why, and he answered in this way. I asked him how long, and he responded in this way. And so it is that now you find him waiting patiently. Verse 16b, yet I will wait patiently. Well, that's a bit of a change, isn't it? Because you weren't waiting patiently when you started your little prophecy, Habakkuk. No, you were shouting. You were banging on the table. How long, O Lord? How long is this going on? Why is this happening? Why isn't this sorted out now? Look at the change. I will wait patiently. What happened? Did he get an answer? Yes, did he get the answer he expected? No. Did his circumstances change? Not a bit. God just displayed himself. And then he said, you know what I think I ought to do? I think I should wait patiently. Good idea, Habakkuk. God perfectly understands your questions at the beginning. He understands that. But that's the right response. I will wait patiently, verse 16, and I will pray fervently, verse 2. And his prayer is clear. Do in our day what you've done in other days. Renew your deeds in our day. In our time, make them known. In wrath, remember your mercy. It's as though Habakkuk is living in a kind of flat, uneventful era. Nothing much is going on. And then all of this violence and destruction and injustice breaks out. And he knows that God needs to intervene. And he cries out to him. And now as he says, I'm going to wait patiently, he says, I'm also going to use the time to talk to you. And this is what I'm asking you. In your wrath, remember your mercy. Incidentally, a prayer that would only finally be answered if you fast forward 700 years to a scene outside of the walls of Jerusalem and to the second person of the Trinity, Jesus Christ the Son, hanging on a cross and declaring, "It is finished." What is finished? The work of redemption, whereby he took in himself all of God's righteous wrath against sin, and he displayed in himself all of God's mercy provided for the sinner. Well, that's something of the prophet's reaction. Secondly, the prophet reviews. And in verses 3 to 15, what you have is a wonderful poem. It is a classic example, I'm told, of Hebrew poetry. My time in Hebrew class was fairly brief and rather unrewarding. And so I read that it was a classic example of Hebrew poetry. I'm passing that information on to you. I don't want you to get any impression that I actually know that firsthand. So for those of you who read the Hebrew Bible, you can check, then you can let me know. And I know there are some who can. But I'm going to take it at face value because it certainly reads very well in the English, doesn't it? And I tried to read it as best as I could. It provides a magnificent and a frightening picture of God's acts in history. It displays his power not only over nature, but also over all of the nations. So, for example, look at verse 6. God stood, as it were, and he shook the earth. He looked and made the nations tremble. You know, we all had school teachers like that, didn't we? They never had to raise their voice. Mrs. Walker, my English teacher, she never raised her voice. Never, ever. She only needed to raise her eyebrows. And that was it. I don't know how she did it. Other teachers had mayhem on their hands. Chaos. Would you please be quiet? I'll send you to the headmaster. Da da da da da da da da da. Mrs. Walker, no, just... This is the picture of God. He just looks. So when you're tempted to get all bent out of shape about the United Nations, or phenomenally excited about the United Nations, when you see them all sitting in their circle there with their microphones and their little signs, all resplendent in their glory, and all the events of the nations as described here and as described on a daily basis in our news broadcasts, are under the control of the creator of the ends of the earth, who doesn't grow weary and whose wisdom is unsearchable.
0: 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We'll hear the conclusion next weekend. Just last week, Alistair taught from 2 Timothy at the Basics Conference for Pastors and Church Leaders, encouraging pastors to preach God's Word faithfully and trust in the sufficiency of the Scriptures. And that's the key theme of today's featured resource. 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It's titled, "Guarding the Truth." 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I'm Bob Lapine. 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
10: On today's edition of Real Life Radio, Pastor Jack continues his series called 2 Peter, Combat Faith, and a message titled, Look What You've Become, Part 2. 2 Peter is a short letter written by the Apostle Peter to encourage us to stand firm and to grow in our faith. And here Peter wants us to see just how much God has already done within us the moment we came to Christ. You see, when we gave our lives to Jesus, something real happened. We became an instrument in his hands to be used with his purpose in mind. Everything we need to live for him has already been given to us. So it's not about how worthy we feel, it's about who God says we are. So today, Pastor Jack teaches that God has given us everything we need to live the life that he's called us to live. It's all about trusting in the strength that he's already provided. So when we stumble and we feel like giving up, well, the answer is to get back up again and keep moving forward. Now, with his message called Look What You've Become, Part 2, here's pastor and Bible teacher Jack Hibbs.
11: Mark this down. We're talking about a supplied abundance. Look, mark it in your Bible. I don't know how else to say it. If I could stand on my head, that would be carnal, but I would do it just to get the point across. The scripture here is declaring to us everything that you and I need to live a powerful Christian life has already been given. It's already available to us. If you and I do not live a powerful Christian life, it's my fault. It's your fault, not his fault. Everything's been given. All truth. If we would just believe it. If we would leave this building today taking God at his word, you, God would use as an instrument in his hand, and he, because he's made you complete, would transform the world that you come in contact with. Guaranteed. I do not have confidence in me. I love you, but I don't have confidence in you. It's the confidence in the Holy Spirit to use anyone who's yielded to the will of God, God who has made you complete by the finished work of Jesus. Positionally, God looks at you and says, imagine God looks down from heaven and says, man, that person trusts me, loves, he understands Jesus died on the cross for him. My Holy Spirit's upon him. If he would just take what I've given him, I've supplied everything that pertains to godly living and righteousness and virtue by grace and just go with it. Go. And as I thought of that, I thought about a parent, how a parent gets so frustrated when they know that their kid has got it within them. Say, Mom, I can't do it. What does Mom counter back with? Yes, you can. Now, the kid probably thinks, oh, gosh, I guess parents are supposed to say that kind of stuff. Look, if you're a loving parent and your kid is doing something and you know they're not cut out to do it. It's not in the stars for them to do. Come on, try. And they just can't do it. Then you say to them, you know what? Let's try something else. Why? Because you don't want to kill your kid. You don't want to make them try to be something that they're not supposed to be. That comes from the love of the parent. But when God looks at you after all that Jesus has provided for us, and we say things like, I can't do that. I can't live like that. I can't do that. I can't think like that. I can't be that. I'm going to say it straight up. I can't be that joyful. I can't be that happy in God. I've got to walk around flogging myself, dragging myself through the mud because, you know, I this and that. And oh my goodness. Get your eyes off of you. Every time you fail, go to him and get up and go. Get up and go. What if I fall down 10 times? You get up 10 times. You get up and go. He's provided it all. He has supplied everything to us in abundance. Everybody makes fun of Peter. He's the only guy in the Bible I know that does math here. He uses the word multiplied. This is a big deal. He talks about grace. This is the divine favor of God upon your life. Listen, respond to me right now. Are you a Christian? Raise your hand to heaven. According to the Bible, you have already been given a multiplied grace upon your life. It exists. Friends, listen, you must believe God's word. How in the world are you going to get to heaven? You claim to believe in God when you can't believe. You can't even claim to believe that what he has supplied for you. This is fundamental. Oh, God's going to take me to heaven. Then you must also believe that he has supplied for you already and multiplied in abounding divine favor. It's called grace. He did that. He did it. He went like this and put it upon you. Peace. This is awesome. See the word peace? The word means at ease, rest. It's to have the peace. Listen, it's to have the peace with God. And the peace of God. Because you now have peace with God, there's no more headbutting with you and God. You have the right faith. Now you have peace. All of this is multiplied. Peter is saying that these truths, look at the Bible carefully. Verse 2, grace and peace be multiplied to you in, here it is, the epigenosko is the word, the knowledge of God. What does that mean? Epigenosko, funny word. It's awesome meaning. It means you, the believer, will experience God's nature. That your knowledge of God, listen, it's so important, is not a theology of the head. There's a lot of people with theology of the head. It's the theology of the head and the heart. This is a theology, a knowledge of God, and the word implies that it's experiential. It means it works. If you have an airplane, like over here at the airport, there's a lot of them. There's airplanes that are labeled experimental aircraft. Did you know that? Over here at the local airport, they had all kinds of experimental aircraft. I don't advise any of you to get into an airplane that says experimental aircraft. Why? Because they're working out the bugs. They don't know if it works exactly right yet. I'm not going to get in that. It's still being worked on. Listen, your faith is not still being worked on in its foundation. Jesus came, died, rose again from the dead, and that's a fact. You can experience the power of that truth, epigenosko, but you would also understand what Peter came to be a great picture of us for, that every day you experience that foundational truth, you are the one that's experiencing on a day-to-day basis and ever getting closer, increasing knowledge of God. This is the Christian life. It's absolutely precious. In John 17, verse 3, John 17, 3, Jesus said, and this is eternal life, that they may, what's the word? Know. That they may know you. Jesus is talking about the Father. He's talking to the Father. If you read that whole chapter, Jesus is saying, this is eternal life, that they might know you. That they might experience you, Father, the only true God and Jesus Christ whom you've sent. I always find that interesting. Look at that verse. If you look in your Bible, by the way, the letters are written in red. What does that mean, anyone? It means Jesus is speaking them. So if this is written in red, imagine those words in red. Jesus is saying, and this is eternal life, that they may know you, the only true God. In Jesus Christ, whom you've sent. Who's speaking? That's what I'm asking you. Who's the one talking? Jesus is physically speaking. Yeah, I heard it over here. It's the Holy Spirit talking. Notice the structure. He would have said, and this is eternal life, that they may know you, the only true God, and me, whom you've sent. You could easily, in seminary, defend from this one verse that there's a triunity speaking here, or the triunity represented here. That's for some other day. What grace, what peace are we talking about? It's a grace, listen, it's a grace that's already been supplied. Look at your Bible. There's not more coming. It is all there. Imagine, it is a heap of grace for your life. That God's divine favor is upon you to get you all the way through. Secondly, it's a peace ready to be experienced. Every one of us, I'll throw myself under the bus with hopes that it will relate to you. Whenever Jack does not experience peace, it's because I am not doing what the Bible says. When I get anxious, when I'm fretting, I'm thinking about yesterday. I was late to a funeral. And I never, look, when I'm traveling alone, I'm never late. I have to underline that. My dad grilled it into me. If
13: you're going to be late, don't even show up. Get there an hour or at maybe 30 minutes before you're supposed to, but never late. And if you're 1 minute late, you're late. Okay? And so I was late. And here's the thing. I'm so grateful for the Bible because it's all true. So I'm following Google Maps and I'm going along and it's saying, I don't know what was wrong. I don't know if the Chinese attacked yesterday, our internet system or whatever GPS, but my GPS is saying, turn left in 300 feet. Then I turn left and it says, do a U-turn. Go back to where the direction you were going and go continue a mile and a half. And I said, there's nobody in the car. And I, you know, it's in a girl's voice. And I'm saying, well, what's wrong with you? I'm driving. I'm going, what is wrong with you? You tell me left and then you say this and then you're going this way. And she did that 3 or 4 times. And I was being misled by these utterances of false information. But I'm dependent upon it to guide me. In life, what is it that you're dependent upon to guide you? What is your guide?
14: 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And now, let's get back to today's message. Once again, here's Pastor Jack.
13: Are you immovable because of this truth? Do you understand that Peter is now standing there, gray-haired, old, weathered? Don't you just, to me, I'm saying this, and it's just, to me, beautiful. A weathered saint of God who I appreciate so much because he started out a knucklehead, bozo, bumbling person just like you and I. And as we've been growing in the grace and knowledge of Jesus Christ, we've been exposed to this knowledge of God. We've all here today would have to stand and give testimony to the incredible multiplied grace that God has given us in life. And the more we just settle down and focus on that reality and we think of ourselves, will I someday grow to be an old, weathered, grayed soldier conducting a combat faith in the Lord Jesus that hung in there? Because you know what? He's the one. This guy, Peter, when in a moment of inspiration, when Jesus said to them all, unless you eat the flesh of the Son of God and drink his blood, you'll have no part of me. He said, well, that's creepy. Yeah, and then the next thing he did, he picked up bread and had a cup of wine and said, here you go. It says that at that moment, many of the disciples were stumbled at what he said. And Jesus said, the words that I've just spoken to you, they are spirit. They are truth. Did you hear that? Yeah. You don't go around eating flesh and drinking blood. That's insane. He said, the words I've just spoken to you, they're spirit and they're truth. Aren't you getting it? And every Jew in the audience should have gotten it. They believe this, which is a Middle Eastern thing. I love it. And I've enjoyed this. I've enjoyed this in Jewish homes in the Middle East and in Muslim homes in the Middle East. I've had tremendous fellowship around this table where you recline, and everybody at the table that invites you to such a meal, it's the culture of the Middle East. They tear from the bread and they hand you the loaf, and you tear from it and you pass it around. Isn't that sweet? We get all weird. Oh man, you wash your hands. Listen, the basket that has the falafel in it. You grab a falafel and you pass the basket. The tray, usually flat platter of the best hummus in the world. You scoop it. And you're talking, you're in conversation. And the understanding is this. Hey, everything I'm eating, he's eating. Everything I'm eating, she's eating. We're one. It It's a hospitality thing. It's awesome. We should do that in America. We drive through McDonald's. It's pathetic. We need to sit down and fellowship. And it was all a very beautiful thing. And Jesus is saying, do you have this truth of me in you? And the disciples, it says in John 6, verse 66, because they were offended at what he said, many of them turned and walked with him no more. Jesus later goes on to say, Peter, are you going to leave too? Isn't that great? Gosh, does Jesus say that to you? Jack, are you going to... Everybody's offended at me. Everybody wants to not speak about me. Are you going to leave too? And Peter, precious Peter, says, it's so awesome. To whom shall we go? You're the only one that has the words of eternal life. Isn't that a great thing? I just love that. I bet it sounds so sterile in the Bible. I bet you Jesus said, are you going to go too? Because everybody's walking away. And I could just see Peter. What? No one else is saying the things you're saying. You're the one that's doing all these amazing things and saying all these amazing things that causes our hearts to pound and throb. You're the only one that makes sense. I don't care what people are doing. You alone have the words of eternal life. There is no other gig in town like this one. You are the only one who has said such things. Is that true in your life? I hope your connection with him is personal. Do you know him as the great God and Savior? That God looked down into your life and in his purity, holiness, and righteousness, in his plan, poor Jack, born into a world of sin, a son of Adam and Eve, yet still possessing the ability to choose right from wrong, I'm going to send him my gospel message. I'm going to arrange it in such a way he won't know what's coming. I'll spring it on him. But at the same time, his life's experience, I'll use it to get his attention. So let's see what he does with the offer when the invitation comes. Of course, God knows all things. He doesn't learn anything. He knew what I would do. He knew what you would do. And then the news comes, the invitation comes. And I have to confess with Peter, you alone have the words of eternal life, Jesus. Let's pray together. Father, we ask, Lord, right here, right now, in this moment of time, the truth is in us. No one's fooling you. You alone have the words of eternal life. My friends, today it may not seem perhaps that's significant on the surface, but it is eternally significant. The passages of Scripture and what Peter is arguing today, do you believe this? Do you believe that Jesus is our blessed hope?

0: 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We're often quick to say, if there's anything I can do, just let me know. But what if we stopped waiting to be asked and simply showed up? On the If There Is Anything I Can Do podcast, Pam McConnell shares real stories, biblical wisdom, and practical ways to walk alongside people through grief, loss, and life's hardest moments. 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
1: And Mary has to immigrate, be an immigrant back to her homeland of birth, to Bethlehem of Judea. And there, according to the ancient prophets and according to New Testament reality, Jesus was born. That funnel, as it were, ended by God draping himself in humanity, in human skin. He didn't come as an angel. He's not going to die for angels. He's not going to redeem angels. He didn't come as an animal. He's not going to redeem animals. That's not his plan. He came for those whom he loved and created in his own image. He came for you. And right now, my friend, right now, you need to choose Jesus today. You need to let him into your life. That's why he came, that you might let him in. Please, I know that we can go through an altar call, that we could get you to raise your hands, and there's time for those things, and there's place for that. But right here, right now, friend, would you say yes to him? Would you say, Lord, come into me? You came into this world to come into me. And I ask you to save me because I proclaim you today as my Lord and Savior. Thank you for dying on the cross for my sins that I owed the penalty of my life and judgment. Thank you for taking that spot for me. And you rose again from the dead to guarantee that I'll make it to heaven. I now forsake my life. I declare myself dead to me and alive to you. And all God's people said, Amen.
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10: With SRN News, I'm Bob Agnew in Washington. Senator Tom Cotton is warning voters to pay attention to what Hassan Piker is saying as he stumps for Democrat candidates. The prominent left-wing streamer recently said he wants to send Senator Cotton to a re-education camp.
11: Re-education camps involve rounding up opponents of the regime and the party, shipping them off, starving them, torturing them, indoctrinating them. That's what Hassan Piker says he wants to do to me and apparently plenty of other people, but he only does that about us because we represent the voters in places like Arkansas. That's who he really wants to do it to, is conservatives and Republicans all across this country.
10: Senator Cotton made his comments this week to the Salem Radio Network. Michigan Governor Democrat Gretchen Whitmer is term limited, and as she gears up to leave office in January, a new poll is out pertaining to the likelihood of her running for president in 2028. Here's correspondent Laura Winters.
12: The new poll asks Michigan voters, would you like to see Governor Whitmer run for president in 2028 or not? A whopping 63% say they would not like to see her run, while 27% say they would like to see her get into the race. 11% say they are not sure. The Signal and Beacon Research poll surveyed 600 likely Michigan voters last month. Laura Winters reporting.
10: Mental health experts say they're seeing an increase in the number of people struggling with financial stress and depression related to online gambling platforms. Liz Ward is with Penn State Health Advancement and thinks easier access to gambling than ever before is part of the problem.
13: You can do it from your home. You can do it while you're at a waiting room waiting for an appointment. You can do it in a car. You can do it anywhere at any time.
10: And a new study a few months ago showed the gambling disorders were up about 60% compared to 2018. This is SRN News.
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5: This is Chris. Welcome to Adventures in Odyssey, where wonder, excitement, and discovery are just around the corner. Are you ready? Come on, let's go for another Adventure in Odyssey.

0: the county commissioner refused to comment on the specific allegations, stating only that the ethics committee will give a full report in about 6 weeks. In other news, we have the latest from the federal courthouse in Connellsville, where at least one part of a contentious case about counterfeiting has concluded with a jury's verdict. Let's go to Ted Humphreys on the scene. Ted?
1: Thanks, Phil. I'm at the federal courthouse where the trial of Dr. Benjamin Trask has reached a dramatic climax. After only 2 hours of deliberations, the jury found Dr. Trask guilty of all 20 charges, including counterfeiting, conspiracy, kidnapping, and forgery. I spoke with several people involved in the case. Detective Don Polhouse led the investigation of what has been called the Green Ring Conspiracy.
2: I couldn't be happier with the verdict. Well, actually, I could be, but to do that would involve reintroducing the kinds of punishments they used back in the Middle Ages. good times.
1: I also caught up with Connie Kendall of Odyssey, who appeared as a witness for the prosecution.
3: Seriously? Well, yeah, I think it was a good verdict. I mean, you can't have people like Dr. Trask running all over the country making their own money. That's the government's job. I mean, what would we have if regular people started doing the government's job?
4: Democracy?
3: Yes! No. What?
1: Wooten Bassett, also from Odyssey and personally involved in the case, gave us his take on the verdict.
5: Thanks, Ted. Did you see the size of the judge's gavel? That thing was huge. Oh, I'd love to have one of those at home.
1: About the verdict?
5: Oh, yeah, the verdict. Okay, that was a good call, you know, and the jury foreman had great diction when he read it out. Very Shakespearean.
1: And I was able to talk to Penny Wise, a former student of Dr. Trask's and a key witness at the trial.
6: Dr. Trask was a good teacher and a good friend. So I'm not pleased that he did what he did, though I guess jail is what has to happen to someone who, you know, lies and steals and forges money and leads people astray.
1: They say you were the star witness, the one who persuaded the jury to find him guilty.
6: Oh, I don't want to think about that. In fact, I don't want to talk about it anymore.
1: Dr. Trask will be held without bail until his sentencing in 2 weeks. Meanwhile, the trials of Archie Hagler and other members of the Green Ring Conspiracy will continue. This is Ted Humphreys at the Connellsville Federal Court.
7: Well, I'm glad that's over.
2: All hail the conquering heroes.
7: Detective Polhouse. Oh, hi, Connie, Wooten.
8: Hi, Willie.
9: Hi.
7: I just heard you on the radio from Connellsville.
5: Really? Well, that's amazing, which means we're either really fast drivers or that radio has a really slow signal.
2: Step up to the counter, folks. Everyone can order whatever they want. I'm buying.
8: Well, oh, well, that's generous.
2: This is a celebration. As long as I can get an expense receipt, Whit, okay?
7: Sure thing. What's everyone having?
8: My usual.
2: I'll have my usual, too.
5: And I'll have both their usuals, but with extra whipped cream and a side of licorice.
7: Coming right up.
5: Thanks.
8: Oh, and Penny will have her usual, too.
7: Right.
5: No, actually, Connie, I don't think she will.
8: She wants something else?
5: No, I don't think she's coming.
8: She's gonna miss our celebration?
2: She can't do that. She was our star witness. She made the case against Trask and his gang.
5: Oh, I know, but she said she had something else to do and then drove off in the other direction.
8: Well, that's no good.
5: Yeah, I think she was upset.
8: Upset? Why do you think that?
5: Oh, I don't know. Maybe the tear-filled eyes, the quivering lip, and the restrained sobs were kind of a giveaway.
8: What?
5: Well, I offered to go with her, but she said she wanted to be alone right now.
8: And you listened to her?
5: Well, yeah, I take it as a pretty good hint that being with her would work against her desire to be alone.
8: Oh, brother. Where's my cell phone? I'm gonna call her.
7: So what do you think upset Penny?
5: Well, it had to be the lack of raspberry sodas in the vending machine at the courthouse.
2: No, I've seen it happen before. It's the release after a big court case ends. Sometimes I go back to my office and cry like a little girl.
5: Really?
2: No.
5: Oh.
2: But it's emotionally hard work being on the witness stand day after day, testifying against a man you once considered a friend.
8: Penny isn't answering her phone. I hope she's all right.
7: Three usuals, one with an extra whipped cream and licorice.
8: Oh, thanks, Whit.
2: Excellent.
8: Wait, this is all wrong.
7: Oh, it's not your usual?
5: Yeah, you put the strawberry ice cream on the wrong end of the bowl.
8: No, Penny should be here. How can we celebrate without her? I'm worried.
5: Yeah, me too, but if it's any consolation, I'm meeting her this evening. We're going to a movie.
8: Oh, well, that's good. And you'll be sure to tell me if anything's wrong, right?
5: Count on it. Something is wrong, Connie. Something is seriously wrong.
8: Penny said that?
5: Well, she might have if she showed up for the movie last night, but she didn't.
8: She stood you up?
5: No, actually, I was more sat down than stood up since I was at the movies by myself.
8: Well, why didn't you call me?
5: Because I didn't know you were a fan of Buck Ramrod, Galaxy Explorer, the Universe, Federation, and the Stars.
8: Have you tried to reach her today?
5: Sure, over and over. I have left more messages than I have words to say in them, which means there's a lot of dead air on her voicemail.
8: This isn't good.
5: I know. I keep telling myself that maybe she's busy getting ready for the next semester at the college. You know, I would imagine the job of a teaching assistant really gears up about now. What with preparing for new students, ordering the supplies, making up a list of pranks to play on the first-year students.
8: But she was Dr. Trask's teaching assistant. Did one of the other art teachers take her on?
5: You may recall that I haven't seen her to be able to answer that question informatively.
8: I mean, it's silly that we're supposed to be her friends and we don't know.
5: Well, we don't often talk work, you know. Like, I have no idea what your schedule is here at Wits End. You're here and then you're not.
8: I think we should drive over to the college and find her.
5: You seem to leave without anyone watching the counter. I mean, what kind of business is that?
8: Are you coming?
5: Just say the word and we'll go.
8: Hurry!
5: That was it.
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8: Since no one answered at her room, I was sure she'd be here.
5: Yeah, you'd think, since this is her favorite cafe, and it's fast becoming mine, too. They make a great pepperoni panini.
8: Any sign of her?
5: Well, not unless she's hiding in the all-you-can-eat salad bar.
8: Look, there's that professor, what's his name?
5: I don't know.
8: Yes, you do. He teaches art.
5: I still don't know.
8: Sure you do. He testified on behalf of Dr. Trask.
5: I'm no closer to knowing.
8: Yes, you are. Bruce.
5: Professor Bruce?
8: Professor Bruce. I told you you knew him. Professor Bruce!
9: Yes? Oh, it's you.
8: Me? You know me?
9: You testified against Dr. Trask. Real travesty of justice.
8: But he was a counterfeiter.
9: Oh, that's your opinion.
8: Opinion? How can you call that fact an opinion?
5: Connie, let's stay with our original purpose for being here.
9: Oh, yes. And you testified against Dr. Trask, too.
5: Oh, yeah, but that was only because he kidnapped me and locked me in a train car with the counterfeit money. But I got out when the train crashed.
8: Look, we don't want to rerun what happened with Dr. Trask.
5: Although we could if you want us to.
8: We're looking for Pennywise.
9: Oh, her.
5: Professor Bruce, do you put that O in front of all your sentences for dramatic effect?
8: Do you know if she'll be the teaching assistant for another teacher now that Trask is, well, you know.
9: I don't know of anyone who'd take her on as an assistant, Mel.
8: Why not?
9: Well, who wants to work with a girl who'll be watching over your shoulder every minute? And who may testify against you in court.
5: Oh, I would, apart from the testifying in court part.
8: That's crazy. She didn't watch over anyone's shoulder.
5: Well, actually, she did when the students were doing their art assignments.
8: And Dr. Trask was a criminal. Penny was only doing what was right by testifying.
9: Well, say what you want. She doesn't have a job in the art department.
8: Meaning that she won't have a job anywhere on campus?
9: Yeah, more than likely. Now, if you'll excuse me.
5: But, Connie, if Penny doesn't have a job here, then...
8: Let's try her room again. This is ridiculous. Where is she? I don't know what to do.
5: I suppose we could write another note and put it on top of the first note that we left. That may emphasize our desire to see her. Sort of like a visual form of italics, which, as an artist, Penny will understand.
8: Maybe we should get whoever is in charge of this dorm to open the door for us. I want to make sure she's not in there.
5: Well, let's ask this chipper young gentleman here.
8: Good idea. Excuse me?
10: Yeah?
8: Where's the supervisor of this building?
10: Oh, his office is over in the maintenance building on the other side of campus.
8: Oh.
10: Why, are you looking for Penny?
8: You know her?
10: Sure, but you won't find her in there.
8: Why not?
10: Oh, she had to move out.
8: Move out?
10: No one would hire her as a teaching assistant, so she had to vacate the room. College policy. Unless she wanted to pay for it like any other student, which she couldn't afford.
8: Well, you know an awful lot about Penny's private business.
10: Hey, this is a college dormitory. There's no such thing as private business. Besides, we all know what Penny did to Dr. Trask.
8: You mean what Dr. Trask did to Penny?
3: and just about everyone else around here. She's a hero, and you're making her out to be the villain. What is wrong with you people?
10: Hey, we're students. Moral angst is what we do best.
5: Do you have any idea where Penny might have moved?
10: Not a clue. She packed up her things and left without saying a word. Though she left a vase filled with buttercups.
3: Oh, she must have left a forwarding address with someone.
10: Oh, you can check with the registry office.
3: Thanks, we'll do that.
10: Hey, you know, you're kind of cute. Would you like to have coffee sometime?
3: I'm not attracted to guys with moral angst.
10: How about moral ambiguity?
3: What do you mean by that?
10: It depends.
5: We'll be leaving now.
11: Okay, here's the file for Penny Wise.
3: What's it say?
11: We're not supposed to give out this kind of information.
5: Oh, that's all right. We're not supposed to ask for it either, but we are, so I guess that makes us even.
11: There's no forwarding address.
3: Nothing?
11: Only a blue Datsun hatchback.
3: What?
5: Penny drives a blue 1981 Datsun 210 hatchback.
3: But that's not a forwarding address.
5: Yeah, if it was, I'd have a hard time delivering any mail to her unless I wore my running shoes.
3: Okay, thanks.
11: No problem.
3: What does that mean, Wooten?
5: Well, she said she wanted time alone. Maybe she meant a lot of time.
3: Do you think Penny is the sort of person who'd be in trouble but wouldn't tell anyone she's in trouble?
5: Well, I think she's the sort of person who wouldn't tell anyone she's in trouble because she wouldn't want anyone to go to any trouble for her.
3: Well, we have to find a way to help her.
5: You mean find a way to find her so that we can then find a way to help her.
3: Oh, stop that.
5: Well, I'm only using frivolous humor to mask my deep, unbridled worry about her.
3: Seriously? Good mask.
5: Thanks. I practiced in front of a mirror. You know, when everything went wrong with Dr. Trask and I saw how vulnerable Penny was, it was all I could do to keep from locking her up somewhere safe to protect her. But then I realized that locking her up against her will would probably make her really nervous and give her a bad case of deja vu. But now I wish I'd done it.
3: We can't protect the ones we love, you know? Not really.
5: Whoa. Did you say love? I never said the word love out loud, did I?
3: Your secret's safe with me, Wooten. Now, one way or another, we have to find Penny. But how?
12: Excuse me.
13: Hello, officer. May I help you?
12: Maybe the better question is, may I help you?
13: Oh, no, thank you. I'm all right.
12: Ma'am.
13: Yes?
12: I'm sorry, but you can't stay here.
13: I can't?
12: No. If you read the sign over there, the big one, see that?
13: Uh-huh.
12: It says rules for McAllister Park.
13: Yes.
12: Right? You'll see that you can't park here overnight.
13: What good is having a park that you can't park in? Besides, they wouldn't let me park by Gower's Field either.
12: I know. It's a city ordinance. Sorry, ma'am.
13: That's okay. It's not your fault.
12: Wait. You're Penny Wise, aren't you?
13: That's not your fault either.
12: What are you doing out here, like this?
13: Like this?
12: Yeah, you look like you're living out of your car.
13: Living out of my... Oh, no, that wouldn't be right, would it? I mean, that would be really sad, living out of a car, really.
12: It sure would be, especially for a hero.
13: Hero?
12: You stood up to Dr. Trask. You testified against him, and now he's going to jail. All because of you.
13: All because of me.
12: Mm-hmm. You know what? Wait here for a minute.
13: It's okay, officer. I can move. I think I have enough gas. Although, I might need a jump for the battery. My hairdryer keeps draining it.
12: No, you stay where you are. I'll be right back.
13: Okay. Oh, should I wind up my window, officer? No. Okay, I better leave it down. I'll never get the smell of last night's curry out of here. Oh, that's weird. I never noticed this button before. I wonder what it does. Officer, look! I opened the back! I opened the trunk! Now I can get to the spare gas can!
12: Miss Wise, you have to come with me.
13: Really? To where?
12: The station.
13: You're arresting me? But it's my first offense. Honest, I never parked here overnight before. And I promise I won't let it happen again.
12: Please, lock up the car and come with me.
13: But I just got the trunk open. Do Do you know how long it took me to figure that out?
12: I'll help you close it.
13: Oh. Thanks. Hey, are you going to read me my rights?
12: Only if you want me to.
13: Oh, yes, please. I've always wanted somebody to do that. My parents almost named me Miranda, you know.
12: I didn't know.
13: True story.
7: I can't imagine that Penny would leave town without saying goodbye.
8: Well, that's the thing, Whit. We don't think she has left. She's here somewhere, but we don't know where.
5: Well, has anybody checked the imagination station?
8: What?
5: Well, just a guess, but people seem to get lost in there all the time. And she said she'd love to meet Rembrandt one day.
8: I wouldn't blame her for leaving. The way they talked about her at the college, like she'd done something wrong by doing the right thing.
5: Now, if I were a Blue Datsun hatchback, where would I hide?
7: We could call Detective Polhouse.
5: And file a missing persons report.
7: Actually, I was thinking that he could have his officers look out for Penny's car.
5: That's right. He could put out one of those CBs or ADTs or HMVs or whatever they're called.
8: I feel so bad for her. She lost everything she cared about.
7: Well, not everything. I'll give Detective Polhouse a call. Hi, this is Wits End. John Whitaker here. Oh, hi, Detective Polhouse.
5: Now, what were the odds of that happening?
7: You are. He's calling about Penny.
5: And the odds of that happening must be astronomical.
8: What about Penny?
7: Go on, Detective. Really? Okay, we'll be right there. Thanks.
8: Well?
7: He wants us to come to the station.
8: The station? Why there?
7: Penny is in jail.
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15: 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We always love hearing from you.
8: She's been living in her car?
16: It's sad but true.
7: That is sad.
5: Especially when the car is a 1981 Datsun 210 hatchback.
8: But why didn't Penny tell us she was in trouble?
16: I've seen it happen more times than Wooten can count.
5: Six?
16: Exactly.
5: Yeah.
16: Penny feels guilty for putting someone who was once a trusted friend in jail.
7: Well, according to the jury, he deserved it.
16: Yeah, but that doesn't change how Penny might feel. It weighs on her that she betrayed her friend, even though he turned out to be a lying, deceitful, corrupt...
7: Detective!
16: And she feels that the rejection she got from the college is exactly what she deserved. Their attitudes and actions only confirmed what she was feeling deep inside.
8: Well, that doesn't make any sense.
16: Oh, come on, Connie. You know better than most that feelings don't always make sense.
8: True. What? Why would I know?
16: I brought Penny here to the jail under the pretense of keeping her safe.
5: Oh, that's what I wanted to do, but I didn't actually have the jail.
7: So it's all right for us to see her?
16: Sure, if you can get in.
8: Is it that crowded?
16: You better believe it.
7: You have that many criminals?
16: Not criminals. Police officers! When they found out Penny Wise was here, they wanted to celebrate. All right, calm down. The prisoners in cell block D are complaining about the noise. Penny, you have visitors.
13: I do? Hi, Penny!
17: Hi!
13: Wait! Look! I finally got to wear one of those orange jumpers!
8: Oh, and you look great!
5: Wow, I'm so envious!
13: I know! You guys have to come in! We can make room, can't we?
18: Sure.
13: There's pizza and pretzels and some funny yellow stuff on crackers. Oh, and raspberry soda.
5: Oh, well, what about licorice?
13: And licorice.
5: I want to live here.
8: Penny, you are the only person I know who can turn a jail into a sleepover party.
13: It wasn't my idea. They think I'm a hero. Isn't that funny?
8: No, Penny, it's not funny. It's exactly right.
7: Though I think we can come up with better arrangements for a hero than living in jail.
8: All you had to do was tell us, Penny.
13: I didn't want to be a burden.
8: Well, friends should never be burdens. Now, get your things. You're coming to live with me.
13: What?
8: I have the room, and I won't listen to any arguments.
13: But it's too much for you to do.
8: I said I won't listen to any arguments. Wooten, didn't I say I won't listen to any arguments?
5: That's what I heard.
13: Oh, Connie.
6: Thank you.
16: Great. That means I can have my jail back.
6: I suppose. So I did have a few ideas about how to decorate. A vermilion wallpaper, for example.
5: Ooh. Wow, that's a lot of wallpaper.
8: Come on, let's get your things.
6: It's all in my suitcase, which happens to be my car.
8: That's okay.
6: Oh, great. I left it in the park.
8: Oh, okay. We can go over there, and then you can follow
7: Thanks
8: me.
7: For calling us, Detective.
16: I had to do something. None of my officers would go out on patrol while Penny was here. Wooten, what are you doing?
5: Oh, they ate all the licorice.
16: Give me an excuse to lock you up and I'll get some more.
5: Well, I loitered once.
16: Not enough.
5: While jaywalking.
16: Try harder.
5: In a no parking zone. After my license expired.
16: Get out!
5: I'll just keep an eye on the place till you come back.
1: And from the federal court in Connellsville today came the news that Dr. Benjamin Trask, former art professor at Campbell College, will serve 25 years in prison for his role as the mastermind of a local counterfeiting operation. Detective Don Polhouse, who led the investigation that caught Dr. Trask, had this to say.
2: There are few things more satisfying than to see justice done. Now, my hope is that the many victims of Dr. Trask's crimes will be able to put the past behind them and get on with their lives.
6: Ah, that was a lovely picnic. I'm so glad we finally got to have it.
8: Yeah, it's a beautiful view.
5: You know, you can see most of Odyssey from here.
6: If you look that way, you can see Dr. Trask's house. And if you turn your head like this and squint with one eye, you can even see the compound where they hid the counterfeit money.
8: Well, I'd rather not look. It wasn't one of my better experiences.
6: But it was an experience. Oh, look at the buttercups. I left mine at the dorm.
8: Penny, did you really feel guilty about testifying against Dr. Trask?
6: Kinda, I suppose. I was always taught not to be a snitch or a tattletale, and that's how it made me feel. But more than that, I felt bad about losing a friend.
8: Well, a real friend wouldn't have put you in that kind of position.
6: I know, but for a long time, he was my friend. He was like a second father to me, in fact. I'd like to think that in his own way, he cared about me. And when I realized all he'd done, well, it's just going to take a long time to work out all the feelings I've had. You know what I mean? To lose a friend like that, it's...
5: Well, you lost a friend, but you've gained a bunch more to make up for it.
6: Yeah, and I'm glad about that, Luton. Thank you for finding me.
8: Oh. Okay, then, okay. A toast to true friends who always tell the truth, who share in the goodness of your life, and who, by the grace of God, are there when you need them.
6: Oh, whoa. That's beautiful, Connie. To friends.
5: Yeah, to friends.
8: Here, here.
6: Okay.
8: And my first act as a true friend is to say, I hate raspberry soda. How do you drink this stuff?
5: With really small sips, of course.
15: The Apostle Paul's first letter to the Corinthians has a lot to say about what makes a true friend. 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Love always protects. In their care and concern for Penny, Wooten, Connie, and Whit prove that they really are Penny's friends, and a good example of what the Apostle Paul was talking about. 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
23: 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We just finished a fortress here.
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25: Daddy, what is
26: what
25: it?
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24: 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It's him. Forgive me, Lord. 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
27: Name's Pastor Flynn, and this is my son-in-law. Everyone calls him Papa Chuck.
23: Good morning.
24: You. It was you.
23: Let me explain.
24: Do you not know who your daughter has married? This grizzly is Goliath.
25: Yeah, Cindy. Why do you call Papa Chuck Goliath? Papa Chuck?
23: Just a minute, son. Hon, I guess I have to tell the kids. When I was a young bear, Wild Mountain was dangerous. It was overrun with bandits. I was young, and I thought that I knew everything. I took a friend of mine, and we went looking for the bandits. I was living wild. No one was going to tell me what to do. It was the worst time of my life. The second worst.
28: And you've been afraid that we'd be afraid of you, or not trust you anymore.
25: There's more to your story, isn't there?
23: Yeah. A lot.
28: When did you become Papa Chuck?
23: That's enough for now. I'll tell you more when you're ready. When I'm ready.
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32: Howdy, and welcome to Wildwood. On a cool and windy fall day, there are few things cozier than working away in the fix-it shop with a fire going in the pot-bellied stove. The whole club is here, and Papa Chuck is quietly watching over their work. Each of them are working on presents for their folks, and each of them are, of course, talking as they work.
25: Then he was caught throwing rocks through Madeline Kildare's windows.
33: Yep, he was a bad one, and he always seems to get caught.
25: I know.
0: He's bad. He's bad at being bad.
1: You know, my mom calls Hugh a hoodlum.
3: My mom says if he isn't careful, he's gonna end up in jail.
0: Yeah, but he could still straighten up. He's been close before.
4: Yeah, but he's even bad at trying to be good.
0: He's bad at being bad, and he's bad at being good. That's pretty bad. He still could come around. We just can't give up on him.
3: Yeah, anybody can change.
0: I think the only change he will ever see is the spare change he steals from the general store.
4: Oh, no, good one. Yeah, Hugh's never gonna change. He is a bad seed.
1: What does that mean?
4: Mean? Well, it means that he will always be bad. It's who he is. I say, don't knock yourself out trying to help him, Stace. It won't make a bit of difference.
0: No difference at all. Mm-mm.
7: Anyone here ever done the same bad thing over and over?
1: Yeah, I have.
0: Uh-huh. Yeah.
4: What? What's everyone looking at me for?
7: No matter how bad a person is, they can always choose to change. If they ask God for mercy, He'll give it to them and forgive them. It's what God does. He's done it for all of us. We need to not give up on Hugh. Don't give up on anyone.
0: Yeah, but he's actually getting worse. He likes being bad. He doesn't want to change.
7: I didn't want to change either. Maybe now's the time to tell you the rest of my story.
4: About when you were Goliath?
7: Yeah.
0: It's definitely time. I'm dying to know how it all turns out.
3: Tell us the rest.
1: Did you get all the bandits?
3: How did you come to Wildwood?
4: Don't tell us about the battle.
7: Hold on, all of you. This is no picnic for me. I'd much rather not tell you any of this.
1: Please, please, please.
0: Yeah, tell us.
7: Well, I hope you're ready for this. I hope I'm ready for this. I'll pick up where I left off before.
0: Ha! You were Goliath.
7: Sit still and be quiet.
0: Sorry.
7: I was getting more proud and more angry every day. I hadn't one single thought except to destroy every bandit I could find. We started out just wanting to help the folks the bandit stole from. We intended on giving the stolen stuff back. But we never got around to that. We ended up keeping it for ourselves. Better we got at attacking them, the less I thought about the families they had hurt. I loved the power of being Goliath. I didn't just fight them back. I hunted them down. I was looking for them all the time. I even slept in my armor. I was always ready for a fight.
4: You wore armor?
0: Body armor.
7: Not like a knight of the round table. I made a crude vest of leather and sewed pieces of metal over it. It wasn't anything to look at, but it would stop an arrow cold.
0: Body armor.
7: We had attacked them again, and they were on the run. I'd paused for a moment to catch my breath. That was the first time he came.
3: Who came?
7: My tempter. The owl was there. I was at the height of my pride. Everything was going just as I wanted it to. The bandits were being pushed ever deeper into the mountains. My name sent fear into their hearts. And my roar would stop them in their tracks. I was the mighty Goliath.
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0: Finally, I meet the great Goliath. An honor, sir. A real honor.
1: I've got business to attend to.
0: Your friends have it well in hand. You can leave it to them.
1: Can I now?
0: Goliath, I would like to make you an offer.
1: Whatever you're selling, I don't want any. I'm a little busy.
0: Oh, I'm not selling anything, really. I've a proposal for you.
1: A proposal?
0: I am an emissary from Shadow Valley.
1: Shadow Valley? You're kidding. That's a wives' tale.
0: Oh, I assure you, it is ever so real. We, my people, have heard of your greatness. We have heard of your fierceness in battle. We offer you Shadow Valley as your kingdom.
1: Kingdom? You want me to be king of a fable?
0: Everything you ever wanted would be yours in Shadow Valley. For instance, you would be able to wipe out the bandits entirely if you were king. You were made for greatness.
1: Wipe them out. Oh, there's no way.
0: They've shot at us.
1: Seems you were wrong. The battle's not over. Maybe some other time?
0: Yeah. Indeed, we will talk later.
2: Arrows? Where were the guns? Why weren't they shooting guns?
1: Well, it may be hard for you to grasp just how wild Wild Mountain was back then. There was no train yet. Everything that came in by wagon. Guns were hard to get at all. And one of the things we stole most from the bandits were their guns. They mostly had to make their weapons from whatever they could.
2: Ah, then you could go after them with all of those guns! Oh, I love it!
1: No, we didn't use guns at all. Ever.
2: Why not?
1: We didn't just want to get rid of the bandits. I wanted to terrify them. I wanted them to fear even being on the mountain. I wanted to be in their nightmares. We used swords and bows and arrows. They knew we had their guns, but we never used them. This made them uncomfortable. And it fed my pride. The fact that we could beat them back with nothing but crude and barbaric weapons made me feel powerful.
3: Whoa.
1: That winter, we found almost no bandits at all. We thought that we may have moved them out of the mountains altogether. We were wrong. That winter, they did something they had never done before. They joined together. They joined forces for one reason.
3: To get Goliath and his men!
1: That is exactly right.
3: But they never did.
2: No, they did not.
1: Actually, they did.
3: They did?
1: They came from every direction. There were 10 of us by then. They had us cornered near the mouth of a cave.
4: Oh, my leg!
5: You're going to be okay.
4: Went almost all the way through. Pull it the rest of the way.
5: I'll hang on to something. You okay?
4: I just gotta stop the bleeding.
5: Get back in the cave and catch your breath. They're done for now, but they'll hit us hard when it gets dark. I'll get Schmedley to come fix you up.
4: All right.
1: I staggered back into the darkness of the cave and slumped against the wall, trying to bandage my leg. None of us said it, but we all knew that this was the end. We would not walk away from this fight.
0: Pity that. Must hurt terribly. You can put that away. I'm on your side.
4: How did you get in here?
0: The back door. There's a way out, if you know it.
4: Excellent. I'll get the others.
0: I'm not showing you the way out.
4: I'll have you for dinner. It would be your last. You'll never find the way without me.
1: What do you want?
0: I think I've made that quite clear. We want you to be our king.
1: In Shadow Valley.
0: In Shadow Valley.
1: Why would I want to be king?
0: The fulfillment of your greatest desire.
1: And what is that?
0: Your pride has been growing of late. You want to be known and feared throughout the mountain. Your pride is growing ever more hungry. It wants satisfaction. But you can't satisfy it, can you?
1: So, how do I do that?
0: You hunger for the destruction of the bandits. Is this not your greatest desire?
1: Okay. Maybe it is. What can you do about it?
0: You've been holding back, Goliath. I want you to embrace your pride. After all, that's what drives all the great ones, isn't it? Pride? Let it grow. Let it be hungry. And if you want it badly enough, if you want greatness with everything you have, I can give it to you.
1: Give me what? You keep talking, but you don't tell me what it is you can give me.
0: As king, you can muster an army. This army will be at your beck and call. You'll be able to wipe out or chase every bandit from these mountains. What do you think of that?
1: That would be satisfying.
0: Do you want it with everything you have? Would you not give anything you have to command such an army?
1: I believe I would.
0: So then we are agreed.
1: And then you'll get us out of here.
0: Us?
1: My friends. You'll show us how to get out of here.
0: Oh, your friends, yes. About your friends.
1: Yes?
0: You'll need to leave them behind.
6: Hi, I'm Joey from Virginia. My favorite Paws and Tails character is CJ because I like red. Wait to hear what happens next on today's episode.
7: Hello, lovely listeners. 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We have a wonderful Tiffany Rockler shirt with lovely details.
8: Now, Tiffany, that is not true.
7: Ned, what are you talking about?
8: Well, we have new Goose t-shirts and Ned t-shirts. Just go online at pawsandtails.org to see them.
7: Wait. We have no Tiffany t-shirts?
8: Oh, boy. Here it comes. Bye, everybody.
7: You all will rue the day.
1: Not leaving them behind. We fought together and lived together.
0: But for what purpose? To beat back the bandits?
1: Yes.
0: They are prepared to give their lives to this cause?
1: We all are.
0: Consider it done. You and your army will dispose of the bandits. You have no need of these friends.
1: I won't do it.
0: Then you will all die here, and the bandits will own Wild Mountain again. There will be no one to stop them. An opportunity like this occasionally requires a sacrifice. You need to leave your friends to the bandits, or the deal is off.
1: How big an army?
0: Thousands. Thousands of the most ferocious, battle-ready troops this mountain has ever seen. They will be unstoppable.
1: All right.
0: So, in order to be king, you give your friends as a sacrifice.
1: Why are you making this so hard?
0: The great ones all have been able to make difficult decisions. There will be others, to be sure. Are you ready for greatness? Are you ready to make the necessary sacrifices?
1: All right. I give them as a sacrifice.
0: Now, take off your armor.
1: My what? Why?
0: The bandits are coming. Do you want to die here bickering about your wardrobe?
1: All right. I struggled to take off my leather vest. Once I got it off, I turned around. He he'd stabbed me with a small stone knife right over my heart.
4: What was that? I'll kill you!
0: Calm down, you won't die. It's how you get marked, branded. Now, you are king of Shadow Valley.
4: You never told me I was gonna get stabbed!
0: You fool. When it comes to satisfying your pride, you're never told the cost.
4: I'm not going. I quit.
0: You are no longer in control. You cannot quit.
4: I'm the king, and I quit.
0: You are the king, but you are not in control. Good night, mighty Goliath, king of Shadow Valley.
4: What's happening to me?
1: I passed out. I dreamt I was drowning and falling and moving too slow to run away. I think I had every nightmare there was. But then, things got worse.
3: How could things get worse than that?
1: I woke up in Shadow Valley. You need to know that folks here in town, a lot of them don't believe this part of my story.
2: Why not?
3: Yeah, why not?
1: Well, because it's pretty difficult to believe. They think I was sick and lived wild in the mountain, crazy from my wounds. I talked with your folks about this some time ago, and they're fine with me telling you. Here goes. I woke up in a huge, beautiful bed. There was soft music being played. I was in the bedroom of a king.
9: He's awake. Bring us some food!
10: He's awake! Bring some food!
11: Good morning, sire.
4: If you say so.
11: Yes, your injuries have been attended to. You should feel better soon. Might I say that it is an honor to have you here? The entire kingdom is beside itself with excitement.
4: Who exactly?
11: Forgive me, sire. I am Minister Squeen, your Minister of Finance. Consider me your most devoted servant, sire.
1: As she rattled on about her devotion to me, a young servant brought in a platter of food. I was starved. He saw my eyes light up, and he came right towards me with the platter. Just then, Minister Squeen was swinging her arms in a ridiculously dramatic wave.
12: My king, here is you.
13: Oh, I'm so sorry.
1: It's okay.
11: You stupid, clumsy thing.
13: Please!
1: Stop! Oh! I tried to get up and grab her by the throat. But the wound in my chest sent a shock of pain through me.
13: Stop!
1: I fell back in the bed, unable to get up.
9: Everyone out! Out, all of you!
14: Here, sire, drink this. It will help the pain.
1: Whatever it was that I drank, it knocked me right out. I must have slept for hours.
3: You got rid of her, Minister Squeen. You got rid of her for being the servant, right?
1: I had every intention. When I woke up, my six ministers were waiting for me. They were all, each and every one of them, the most corrupt and wicked bunch that I'd ever come across. I wanted to get rid of them all, but then there wouldn't be anyone left. Two of them, Squeen and Minister Vitten, gave me a tour of my kingdom. The first stop was
15: the celebration stone, sire.
1: What do you celebrate here?
11: The arrival of new subjects. Each day at sunset, when there is a new subject, we

0: there's no way out of this valley?
1: I lament to tell you, there is not.
0: There has to be.
2: There is the labyrinth.
1: Well, yes, there is that, but...
0: Show me the labyrinth.
1: This way, sire.
3: As we rode, I looked at the walls of the valley. They were straight up and sheer rock. There was no way anyone could climb out. They took me to the far side of the valley, and we stopped, looking at a path that disappeared behind a wall of stone.
2: This is the only way out of the valley, but it is certain death to those that go this way. Those who have gone in have never come back, and the sounds that echo through are certainly the sounds of...
1: monsters, sire.
2: It's really quite thrilling to hear. Perhaps we should send someone in so you can hear for yourself. You there. Go into the labyrinth.
4: What?
0: That won't be necessary.
1: No one makes it through alive. The legend is that you become forever lost, or food for the unspeakable beasts that live there.
3: So, how do we get out?
2: We can't, sire. Our hope is in the guide. We wait for the swarm.
0: He lied. He told me I could muster an army.
1: Well, you can do that, sire.
0: But we can't get out. If I ever get my hands on him... How high are the valley walls?
1: I don't know, sire. Thousands of feet?
3: What if we built a tower? A series of platforms that pyramid right up to the top of the valley.
2: I don't think anything like that has ever been tried, sire. There are those who have tried to climb out, but they have all fallen to the end of their climb.
0: I'll sketch something out. I've been lied to. Nothing makes sense here.
2: I wish I could tell you that it will get better. The last stop on our little tour, sire, is for you to visit Ava.
3: Who's Ava?
1: She has been here the longest. She's a little...
2: crazy as a loon.
1: Yes, she is crazy. But she is wise, too. She will fill in some of the blank spots for you.
3: That sounds like someone I need to talk to. Which way do we go?
2: Back to the palace, sire. She lives in the palace.
3: Palace? Did I meet her?
1: Oh, no, you wouldn't have met her. She is kept in the tower.
3: She's kept in the tower?
2: Sire, she's not entirely safe.
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5: With us for a news time, Bob Agnew in Washington. A prominent left-wing streamer is warning Texas Democrat James Tallarico to stay aligned with progressive activists if he wants to win a U.S. Senate seat. Here's correspondent Ken Lorman.
6: At a University of Texas event, Hassan Piker said activists helped Tallarico gain political power and should remind him that if elected, quote, he's got to play ball. The remarks raise questions about whether Tallarico could govern as the more moderate candidate he claims to be on the campaign trail or face pressure from the party's progressive wing. Tallarico's campaign had not responded to a request for comment. Ken Lorman reporting.
5: Also on SRNews.com, mental health experts are seeing an increase in the number of people struggling with financial stress and depression tied to online gambling platforms. Liz Ward with Penn State Health Advancement says more people are becoming addicted to online gambling these days.
7: We're definitely seeing a lot of depression coming back into the mental health piece with this addiction. A lot of guilt, a lot of shame, kind of a higher risk of suicidal ideation and thoughts as well.
5: And some of those new problems are especially increasing among young men more likely to go onto those platforms and do online gambling. The White House is announcing that Europe will release diesel reserves. Here's correspondent Richard Boyd on that story and its implications for fuel prices in Europe and elsewhere.
8: President Trump says an agreement has been struck with Europe to release a massive amount of diesel oil reserves. This comes as prices for diesel have recently surged. AAA reports Friday's national average for a gallon of diesel is $6.37. The president said the process of releasing the diesel reserves will begin immediately. The Russia-Ukraine war, as well as the war in Iran, have put pressure on the world's diesel supply. Richard Boyd reporting.
5: It was a winning session on Wall Street on Friday. This is SRN News.
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12: Hello and welcome to Purity Products Radio. I'm Jason Kam, and we have a very important show on a very sensitive health topic planned for you today. But let me begin by asking you three very key questions. First, are you or someone you love dealing with a weak or leaky bladder? Does the urge to go to the bathroom sometimes wake you at night? And lastly, does a leaky bladder keep you from doing the things that you love to do? Well, if you or maybe a family member answered yes to any of these questions, then you will want to hear about Purity Products' patented, clinically tested, evidence-based nutritional supplement for helping to strengthen your bladder and reduce the urge to frequently rush to the bathroom. It is a huge breakthrough. Here to tell us all about it is Sherry Torkos. Sherry is a pharmacist and longtime nutritional advisor to Purity Products. She's also written 18 books, including books on natural medicine, women's health, men's health, and a whole variety of nutritional issues. Sherry, welcome to Purity Health Radio.
13: Hey there, Jason. Yeah, so thanks so much for having me on the program. And this is such an important issue. Bladder leakage, bladder weakness, this is a very common issue.
12: Yeah.
13: In fact, according to the statistics, over 33 million Americans suffer with a weak or leaky bladder. People get frustrated with the lack of control, that urgency to run to the bathroom, the sleepless nights, and then also the embarrassment that can come with bladder leakage. You know, if you have an accident or you're out and you can't get to the bathroom in time. And you know, I'll say as a pharmacist and one who has talked to many, many patients about this, I know it's a sensitive topic because people will approach me in the aisles of the pharmacy and, you know, they're discreetly trying to ask for advice and guidance.
12: Yeah.
13: and some options.
12: And just to be clear, this is not just an issue for women, it's also for men, right?
13: Yes, that's right. And men and women both deal with bladder issues. I think that people often assume that if a woman has urinary issues, it's because of her bladder. But if a man has urinary issues, you know, the assumption is it's prostate related. Both men and women can have bladder leakage issues, especially as they get older. And again, I've talked to many patients, both men and women, about this issue.
12: Yeah. And look, people dealing with this issue already know the answer to my next question. But why don't you tell us, how are all of these men and women dealing with their bladder issues, with bladder weakness and a leaky bladder? What are people doing to help manage this right now?
13: People will often turn to the adult undergarments, the pads. I mean, in some pharmacies, there's a whole aisle devoted to these products. There's big money in this area. And if you have a leakage issue, then the pads and the adult undergarments, they do help to absorb, you know, the moisture, maybe a bit of the odor, but it's not a solution, right? It's not a solution for a weak and leaky bladder. It's just a tool for dealing with it when it happens.
12: Right.
13: And there's also Kegel exercises. You know, women will be familiar with what these are, because when you're trying to tighten up your pelvic muscles after childbirth, it's a specific type of exercise you do, and it strengthens the pelvic muscles, the bladder wall. But these types of exercises, they can be hard to do, especially if you're older or if you have arthritis, mobility issues. Getting up and down off the floor can be a little tricky trying to do some of these exercises.
12: Yep.
13: And there's also medications that can be prescribed, medications to help with controlling the urgency and the frequency and all of that.
12: Yeah. So basically what you're saying is, obviously buying pads or undergarments can be very expensive, medications as well. Really, the implications here when you have bladder control issues is such a drain on our quality of life, right?
13: Yeah, exactly. You know, if you're dealing with a bladder leakage issue, then you know what it's like when you miss out on social events, even simple things like going to the grocery store, getting together with friends, or going to a concert or an event. It can cause worry. You know, you're worried about going out, worried about having an accident. And,
12: right.
13: You know, there's other issues too, and we'll talk about it a little bit more later on in the show. But the fact is that when you have that sporadic bladder leakage, it can cause disturbances in your sleep to the point where some people that have a weak bladder or an overactive urge to urinate during the night, sometimes they're being woken up at night. Maybe lucky if they get a couple hours sleep at a time. And this can be really distressing. The medical term for this, nighttime waking to go to the bathroom, it's called nocturia. And it can honestly just wear people right out, make you really exhausted.
12: Yeah, I can imagine sleep disruption, really one of the biggest issues people are going to have when they are dealing with these occasional bladder issues. So many implications here in our quality of life, like you say. But I want to get into the product here that Purity Products has. It's called My Bladder. The ingredient in this is an absolute game changer for anyone dealing with with these bladder control issues. Sherry, this has been 20 years in the making, 24 patents, 14 clinical trials, 7 international awards. So why don't I let you introduce our audience to this new product we have here?
13: Yeah, sure. You know, I was really excited when I found out about this product as well, because I know so many people that have struggled with bladder control issues, weak bladder, and they're desperate for something that is going to make a difference. And my bladder really is a breakthrough for bladder health because, as you mentioned, it's clinically studied. It's not a drug. It's a plant-based formula, and it does 3 very important things for your bladder. First, it can strengthen and tone the bladder. It can reduce the urge to go to the bathroom, especially at the night. Wow. And then the third thing is that it also helps your brain and your bladder talk to each other more efficiently, more effectively, so that they don't get their wires crossed and send you to the bathroom when you actually don't need to go.
12: And it's so fascinating, that third point you just brought up about how the bladder and brain, you know, talk to each other. From what I understand, sometimes the brain and bladder sort of send each other false signals. But what this product can do is help improve this communication, right?
13: Yeah, it's fascinating. It really is. It's extraordinary. As a pharmacist, I'll tell you, Jason, I'm always looking to see what's new, what's innovative when it comes to dietary supplements and in health. And when I came across the clinical studies, I reviewed the research on my bladder, I was really impressed because not only is this, you know, provide meaningful results, significant improvements in the issues that people with bladder leakage face, but listen to this. The studies show as well that the satisfaction rate for people that are taking my bladder is 84%. So 84% wow. of people are satisfied. I mean, we don't see that very often in clinical trials for supplements or anything for that matter. So, you know, what we're hearing, the feedback from people saying that this product has really transformed their lives, allowing them to go out and do things they couldn't do before. When their bladder leakage issue was controlling their lives.
12: Yeah, I know it's not a miracle pill, but nevertheless, 84% is absolutely astounding. That means over 8 in 10 people who use my bladder get results. There really is nothing like it for this issue. But why don't you run us through the results of the clinical research here so people can understand just how well studied this is?
13: Yeah, sure. So listen to these results. And this comes from a peer-reviewed study that was published in the journal Biomed Central Complementary Medicine and Therapy. Okay, so people who took my bladder in this study enjoyed a 60% reduction in urinary urgency. 60% reduction. So that's the need to go to the bathroom. So we have a 60% reduction in this urinary urgency. Right. And that can happen. This urgency can happen either because the bladder walls are weak or because the bladder and brain, again, are sending the wrong signals. So 60% reduction there is huge. And then there were other studies on the My Bladder formula that showed a 75% of users were able to reduce the number of undergarment pads, underwear pads that they were using, some down to just 1 a day. Yeah. So that's huge cost savings. And it also makes life a little easier, right? Cuts down on the inconvenience that comes with constantly having to change pads and the undergarments. And another really exciting result that has come from the research is that there was an average 50% reduction in nighttime waking to go to the bathroom. So my bladder users were finally able to get the rest they needed.
12: Yeah. I mean, obviously these are very impressive results. We are getting incredible feedback from this product. Again, My Bladder from Purity Products we're talking about here. Really, we're talking life-changing results for people dealing with this unfortunate issue. I'm not sure what other options there are out there that are even remotely close to this, certainly on the supplement side. But what's great is you can start to see results in as little as few weeks, the benefits building from there. In a few minutes, I'm going to tell our listeners how they can put my bladder to the test, a full 1 month supply, more than enough to see a noticeable difference. We're going to let you try it. It's a great offer. I'll tell you about it in a minute, so do not go anywhere. But Sherry, first, I want you to give us a quick overview of the physiology involved in bladder weakness and bladder leakage.
13: Sure. So There's two things that are happening here. So the primary issue is that the bladder just gets weaker over time. And this is true for both men and women. But what happens is that just like any muscle in our body, the bladder muscle does deteriorate and weaken with age. And also, if a man has, say, prostate issues, that mm-hmm. can press down on the bladder, which weakens the bladder muscles even further. And for women who've been blessed to have children, being pregnant and giving birth, that can weaken the bladder, sometimes a little, sometimes a lot. So yeah. Women, I hear this a lot from women that have had children, and it's, you know, they're excited about the baby. But of course, the downside is sometimes it's hard on the bladder. But the good news is that My Bladder can help to strengthen and tone the bladder. And it works for both men and women.
12: That's right. And it's not just that it's men and women. It's not necessarily only older people. Younger people can be dealing with this issue as well, especially women, like you said, who have given birth. Mm-hmm. This can be an issue for them. But Sherry, what is the second issue when it comes to bladder control?
13: Well, the other issue has to do with the nervous system. So we touched on this a little bit earlier when we're talking about signaling. So there's a nerve called the dental nerve, and it runs from your pelvic region to your spine, and your brain and bladder communicate along these connections, and they tell each other how your bladder feels, whether it feels empty or full. It also sends a signal conveying how much pressure you feel on the bladder as well, so when you need to empty your bladder. So what happens is that the weakened bladder, it sends the wrong signals up and down this nerve, and it kind of fools your brain into thinking you need to go to the bathroom, even though you don't. So this is why some people, they feel or they sense that they have the urge to go to the bathroom, and then they sit down, or if you're a guy, stand up, and you're trying to pee, but you really don't have to, and there's only a little bit that comes out.
12: Yeah.
13: So the good news is that My Bladder does help with this. It can help the brain and the bladder get on the same page.
12: That's right. Very well said. So basically, the underlying issues here are, one, a physical weakness in the walls of the bladder. And secondly, this communication issue you've described between the brain and the bladder. My Bladder, this new formula from Purity Products, shown to address both. It strengthens the bladder, and it sort of gets your brain and bladder communicating better, sending the right signal. And remember, at the top of the show, we started with those three important questions. One, are you or someone you love dealing with a weak or leaky bladder? Two, does the occasional uncontrollable urge to go to the bathroom wake you up at night and, you know, mess up your sleep? And thirdly, does a leaky bladder sometimes keep you from doing the things that you love to do? And if you have answered yes to any of these questions, then I am telling you that My Bladder is the ultimate solution for you. There is no other dietary supplement on the market that's even close to this. Over 8 out of 10 people who use this report that they get the benefits. We are going to prove this to you. If you are dealing with these bladder issues, you simply must try a bottle of My Bladder. If you're one of the first 1,000 callers from this weekend's radio show, we're going to send you out a full 1 month supply of My Bladder for just $9.95. It's less than 10 bucks. 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I'm going to give that number out again a little bit later on in the show, but we've got a lot of ground ground to cover. We are talking with Sherry Torkos, pharmacist and longtime advisor to Purity Products. And Sherry, as we move along here in this important discussion about our new and innovative way to help people deal with that occasional bladder weakness with urine leaking and with an overactive urge to urinate, why don't I hand it back to you? And maybe, you know, for people just tuning in, could you give us a quick recap here?
13: Yeah, sure. So we know from the statistics that about 33 million Americans deal with bladder leakage. And I can tell you as a pharmacist, and I've been practicing over 30 years, I've talked to so many men and women who are trying to manage this issue. So if you're listening or you have a family member that you think of that is dealing with this issue, know that they're not alone. There is help available. Occasional bladder leakage, I know that this is a distressing and embarrassing issue. It affects your quality of life. And sometimes people feel isolated. They're afraid to leave their home because they don't want to be away from the bathroom or have an embarrassing accident. So, you know, I completely empathize. It's a tough issue. But the good news here is that Purity Products, with this product, this My Bladder, it can offer dramatic benefits to help strengthen the bladder, cut down the urgency to urinate, and help people reclaim their lives. There are 14 clinical studies backing the benefits of this product with impressive results. We're talking about a 60% reduction in urinary urgency. That's the need to rush to the bathroom. Then there's the fact that 75% of people using My Bladder were able to reduce the number of underwear pads and undergarments they use, some people down to just one per day.
12: Yeah, that's just, a lot of people are going to be, you know, skeptical about this, and I totally understand it. So many people trying to manage this issue. This is a great solution, a plant-based option that has been shown to deliver really meaningful results. It's going to help people save a lot of time, a lot of money, and a lot of hassles. And again, what I love is 50% reduction in nighttime waking to use the bathroom. So less nighttime waking, better quality of sleep. Now, this isn't a sleep aid, but wow.
13: Yeah, exactly. Yeah, definitely. My Bladder is not going to knock people out. This is not a sleep aid. But the reality is that people actually should be able to get more sleep, better quality sleep, because they're not being interrupted by their bladder to go to the bathroom. I mean, I know how hard it is myself. If I wake up to go to the bathroom in the night, it's sometimes hard to get back to sleep. And if you're waking up 2, 3, 4 times a night, that can really do a number on your sleep.
12: Yeah, even if you could reduce it by just a little bit, it could be a dramatic improvement overall.
13: We are getting incredible feedback from real customers. These are real people that are taking the product, they're taking My Bladder, and they're getting incredible results. In fact, I was talking with a friend recently about his mother's bladder issues, and he gave me the okay to share this story here with you today. Mm-hmm. So his mother's name is Helen, and Helen had been dealing with bladder leakage issues for a long time. So her bladder was really getting in the way of her life. She wasn't going out playing bingo and doing the things that she loved because she was afraid of having an accident.
12: Right.
13: She was, you know, afraid of wetting herself. So she was, you know, really struggling with this situation.
12: Well, let's hear about the happy ending part of the story with
13: yes,
12: My Bladder.
13: Yes, we can't leave it there. We're not going to leave it there. So there is a happy ending because her son bought her a bottle of My Bladder. And after just 2 weeks using My Bladder, Helen found that she was sleeping for 4 hours at a time before having to get up to use the bathroom. So that was a dramatic improvement. Now, again, this isn't going to make people drowsy or it doesn't put you to sleep. It just makes your bladder stronger and improves the communication so that she didn't have that sudden urgency and the need to urinate that was waking her up at night. So the other big plus is that it significantly cut down on the number of pads and the undergarments that she was using.
12: No, this is great. Less urgency, less leakage, less nighttime waking, which is so huge. And as an extra perk, you're saving a lot of money too.
13: Yeah, yeah, exactly. And Helen also shared that she was so excited because she was able to return to the activities that she enjoyed before her weak bladder was getting in the way of her life. So she was able to go out with confidence, to go shopping, to be out with family and friends at events and do activities. And she said she's even playing bingo again. And that was one of her favorite things to do. But before she was taking my bladder, she had stopped going to bingo because with the bladder urgency, she would just have to get up and run to the bathroom all the time. And it was just really frustrating. So she's just an incredibly happy and satisfied customer, one of many that we have.
12: Yeah, it's not just for women. Here's a testimonial from John. He lives in North Carolina. He said, and I'll quote, "My bladder works great. I no longer have to rush to the bathroom. Anyone with overactive bladder should try it." And, you know, again, this is not just for women. Men have this issue too. Women, you know, of all ages, certainly after, you know, giving birth, like you discussed earlier, can be dealing with this issue. Now we have this evidence-based solution, something that really works, something that has all the patents and the technologies, 7 international awards over the last 20 years or so since they developed this. We are bringing it to the market here in America under the My Bladder brand. We're very excited about it. We certainly did the homework here. We know My Bladder will work for you. So Sherry, we are almost out of time. And yet, like we said, 84% of people that use this formula say it works, report the benefits. It's going to cut the urge to urinate so people can really get their life back. And I know there are a lot of folks out there that can relate to wanting to cut down on using, you know, frankly, adult undergarments, people who want to be able to travel or just go out for dinner or visit with friends without, you know, having to keep an eye on where the nearest bathroom is.
13: Yeah, people with bladder leakage, they're always, you know, mapping the fastest route to a bathroom, knowing where, you know, they're going to have to sit to be close to the bathroom at an event. It can be hard. It can affect your quality of life. It can cause anxiety and worry and stress. And we want people to get their lives back, to enjoy quality of life and to feel confident and comfortable and not have to deal with all of these issues. So I think, you know, nobody wants to live like that, right?
12: Yeah. And again, as we're running out of time, this My Bladder product, 20 years of R&D, globally 24 patents, 14 clinical trials, including 4 peer-reviewed publications, double-blind research. This really is remarkable. But as we only have a couple of minutes here, Sherry, why don't you give us the bottom line on why people who are dealing with bladder leakage issues, this bladder control issue, why should they put this My Bladder to the test?
13: Okay. So the takeaway here, Jason, is that My Bladder is an innovative and an effective solution for bladder leakage. So we're talking about a formula that is award-winning. It's a patented blend of botanicals that works to improve bladder muscle tone, to strengthen the bladder, to reduce the urge to urinate, and it can even return people to the average number of bathroom trips they had in their younger years. So there are numerous clinical studies here. We're talking about solid science. And of course, we have lots of testimonials by real life users like Helen and John, who we talked about earlier. These are people that experienced dramatic, life-changing results using this formula. And keep in mind, the people that are taking My Bladder, they notice benefits in as little as 2 weeks, and it does build over time. So at 8 weeks, 84% of users are feeling very satisfied at 8 weeks. So just think about this. If you're experiencing bladder leakage and it's affecting your quality of life, you can improve your situation in as little as 2 weeks. Less leakage, less urgency, a better night's sleep. So I think those are some meaningful benefits. This is an easy to take product. It's just 2 small capsules a day. And as a pharmacist and someone who has looked at the science, the studies, I have a lot of confidence in this product. I know people who try My Bladder will be satisfied because it can really help them get their lives back, their freedom back.
12: Sherry, I've got to give out that 800 number. We are out of time. Thank you so much for being here with me today. I really, really appreciate it.
13: My pleasure. Thanks for having me.
12: Okay. Well, if you are one of the millions of people or maybe a loved one are dealing with a weak or leaky bladder, if you're dealing with all of the issues associated with not getting a good night's sleep 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

Welcome to today's edition of Time in the Vineyard with pastor-teacher Jeff Torin. Today's broadcast is being brought to you from the pulpit of Liberty Valley Church, Northfield, Ohio.

Verse 24, and Laban gave unto his daughter Leah Zilpah, his maid, for a handmaid. So this was all concocted. And look in verse 25, it came to pass that in the morning, behold, it was Leah. And he said to Laban, what is this that thou hast done unto me? Did not I serve thee for Rachel? Wherefore then hast thou beguiled me? I mean, that is the worst cunning trickery. You swapped out the hottie for the younger, ugly broad. And you wake up and it's like, well, it's too late. Laban said, it must not be so done in our country. It's the custom. It's normal. It's how the world goes. Back then and there, that was the culture and custom. It was normal. It can't be so done in our country to give the younger before the firstborn. Okay. All right, well, you're stuck. So verse 27, fulfill her week, and we will give thee also for the service which thou shalt serve me yet 7 other years. At this point, he probably should cut and run, but he loves Rachel. So Jacob did so and fulfilled her week, and he gave him Rachel, his daughter, to wife also. So it's kind of getting started on a bad foot. Verse 29, Laban gave to Rachel his daughter Bilhah, the handmaid, another slave that comes along. And he went in unto Rachel, and he loved also Rachel more than Leah, of course. And he served with him yet 7 years more. When the Lord saw that Leah was hated, he opened her womb, but Rachel was barren. Now we have even more of a problem. Verse 32, and Leah conceived. Verse 33, and Leah conceived. Verse 34, and she conceived again. Verse 35, and she conceived again. When Rachel sees this in chapter 30, verse 1, she's beside herself. Like, this is so sideways. When Rachel saw that she bare Jacob no children, Rachel envied her sister. The flesh is curdling, the anger, and said unto Jacob, give me children or else I die. Now there's arguing between the lovebirds. Jacob's anger was kindled against Rachel, and he said, am I in God's stead? Who hath withheld from thee the fruit of the womb? And then, you know, this is what happens in the culture, is she's going to concoct some crazy idea, which actually wasn't crazy back then. She says to him, go into my slave. Behold, the maid, Bilhah, going unto her, and she shall bear upon my knees, that I may also have children by her. And she gave him Bilhah, her husband, of course. He's like, well, okay. Is this not Jerry Springer? It's family mess. And she said, behold, my maid going unto her, and she shall bear upon my knees, and I may also have children by her. And she gave him Bilhah, her handmaid to wife. And Jacob went in unto her, and Bilhah conceived and bare a son Jacob. And Rachel said, God has judged me and hath also heard my voice. She thinks this is great. So she does it again. She does it again. So finally, years go by. Jacob is probably close to 67 years old. They're older. And verse 22 happens. God remembered Rachel, and God hearkened to her and opened her womb. God answers prayers, but sometimes not when we want them. You have to be faithful. It is required of a steward that he be found faithful. And he remembers her, and it's a miraculous birth. Rachel, the sweetheart, the beauty, she gives birth to one in her old age. Jacob is way older. And of course, we know that's the favorite, Joseph. And we know the troubles that happened with that. She conceived and bare a son and said, God hath taken away my reproach. And she called his name Joseph and said, the Lord shall add to me another son. And it came to pass when Rachel had borne
Joseph to Jacob, said unto Laban, send me away that I may go. That's it. This is my boy. This is my boy from my sweetheart. Send me away now. We're going to split the family business, the family farm. We're going to split. Verse 26, give me my wives and my children for whom I have served thee, and let me go, for thou knowest my service, which I have done to thee. He worked his fingers to the bone. And then, as the business split happens, anybody in a family business where there's partners know it is destined for explosion. Because we're sinners. Here, Jacob the supplanter, the shyster, is going to shyst. So yeah, let's split the business. And he comes up and he concocts this plan about, well, we're in the farming business with cattle. And so in verse 41 of chapter 30, it says, it came to pass whensoever the stronger cattle did conceive, that Jacob laid the rods before the eyes of the cattle in the gutters, that they might conceive among the rods. That was a way of fertility. They fed them differently during the breeding season. But notice verse 42. But when the cattle were feeble, the new ones, the calves, he put them not in. So the feebler were Laban's and the stronger Jacob's. He's a crook. He's a crook like his father-in-law. He's a crook like his wife. He's a crook like they're all a bunch of shysters, because that was the way of the world. That's the culture. You just shyster your way through life. Be cunning. So he does. And it says, and the man increased exceedingly and had much cattle and maidservants and menservants and camels and asses. But all his corruption and all of his crooked dealings start to play on his mind. This is the difference between lost people and saved people. At least it's supposed to be. People come to me all the time and they worry about their salvation. You know, I don't know if I'm saved or not. I'm really worried about it. I do this and I do that and I do this, but I'm really worried about it. And after we sit there for 20 minutes, I give usually the same answer. Look, unsaved people don't worry about that. Only saved people worry really about your salvation, generally. He is having a hard time after all this. Go over to chapter 32, a couple pages, in verse 24. Chapter 32, 24 says this, and Jacob was left alone. Although he's not alone, he's alone with his God. I did a wedding yesterday and I tried to say a few things and it got totally botched because it was pouring down rain. But one of the things that I was attempting to say was, during a husband and wife, you know, relationship, it's like God and us. You don't want to be in a marriage relationship where you talk all the time. You have to be a listener. Especially the men who grew up in church that was bad. You are not the boss. We are to treat the women with kindness and love like Christ gave himself for the church. And that's not easy for us guys. We know that us guys want to talk for maybe 5 minutes. And that you ladies like to talk a little bit more. Like 5,000 words. But we're supposed to listen. It's important that we listen. It's the same relationship with God. You say you pray, and you do. I believe you do. You talk to him. But you never read his word. Which means it's a one-sided conversation. You never listen to what he has to say. Jacob here is left alone with his thoughts, and God is about to intervene. It says, and Jacob was left alone, and there wrestled a man with him until the breaking of day.
And when he saw that he prevailed not against him, he touched the hollow of his thigh, and the hollow of Jacob's thigh was out of joint as he wrestled with him. It is a major, it's almost a heart-wrenching wrestling. They're wrestling all through the night. And there's no prevailing. It is cardiac arrest. You're just wrestling until almost you die. Until finally, when there's no prevailing, there is a divine touching of his hip. And then he says, let me go, for the day's breaking. And he said, I will not let thee go except thou bless me. Jacob at this time knows this is of God, and I am not letting you go. I want you to bless me. I am dealing with turmoil in my mind, and I need you to bless me. And so they're wrestling about it, and it's a sleepless night. And then look what he says. He said unto him, what is thy name? And he said, Jacob, supplanter. And he said, thy name shall be called no more Jacob, but Israel. For as a prince hast thou power with God and with men, and hast prevailed. The good shepherd came after him, and anybody that the good shepherd comes for, he will get. The good shepherd is never unsuccessful. He leaves the 99 and he goes after the one, and he convicted him and he saved him and he gave him new birth. He gave him a new name. He's no longer the shyster, supplanter, wicked guy that is always a crook. You're going to be called Israel now. It's the new birth. He gets saved. He's got a new nature. He still has the old nature. He's still a sinner. But now it's Israel. He's got this new nature that is working with him, where God, like us, works within us. Now we can go to Romans 9. When we're dealing with Romans 9, and we dealt with it a little bit last week, he's talking of the covenants and the promises and the law and the services of God, who in verse 5 were of the fathers, whom as concerning the flesh Christ came. And you would think, wait a minute, the wheels totally fall off. I mean, it can't go any more sideways. Jesus the Messiah, who was prophesied through the whole Old Testament, comes and they crucified him. They rejected their own Messiah. I mean, that was prophesied through the whole Testament. All the covenants, all the promises, all of that was coming. Here comes the Messiah, the one we've been waiting for, the deliverer. And they crucify him. And then, to make matters worse, he came unto his own, and his own received him not. The covenant people, the Jews, the nation of Israel, they're the ones that reject him. And you would think, it can't get much worse. That's when he says in verse 6, not as though the word of God hath taken none effect. Paul is referring to that has all been part of the plan, actually, brothers. The word of God is invincible. What we are dealing with here is the invincibility of the word of God. Jesus says, heaven and earth shall pass away, but not one jot or one tittle shall pass away. His eternal word is invincible. Paul says, not as though the word of God has not taken effect. The wheels actually haven't fallen off. It's actually part of the plan. Then he says, not as though the word of God hath taken none effect, for they are not all Israel, which are of Israel. What does that mean? Well, there are three types of the seed of Abraham, offspring of Israel. When we're studying this, we'd have to look carefully.
When he talks about Israel, when he says they are not all Israel, which are of Israel, he's talking of specific people within the group. There are three types of seed of Abraham. The natural descendants of Jacob. That means everybody who was born that came out of the loins. Every single descendant is the natural descendant of Israel. That's the seed of Abraham. There's also, number two, is a spiritual. That is Jews that believe. Some Jews believe, some Jews don't. So not all Israel is Israel. Complicated, I understand, but we'll get at it. Then you have the third kind is Gentiles that are adopted in. We are grafted in. We as born again believers are born into the family of God. Therefore, we too are considered in some passages Israel. Now, how do you know which is which? By the context of the Word of God. Each passage of Scripture needs to be dealt with specifically. This is not a blanket statement. You have to find out via the context of what we are saying. Not all Israel is Israel. Okay, Paul, then let's see what he means by this in this context. That is, verse 8, they which are the children of the flesh, these are not the children of God. Who is he referring to? The children of the flesh. Who are they? These are not the children of God. They're the children of the flesh. They're natural. You can kind of hear the ringing of Genesis. Jacob the supplanter is flesh. Then the new birth is Israel. You have to be born again. Peter, his name is Simon Bar-Jonah. When thou art converted, strengthen the brethren. You're no longer Simon, but Peter. It happens frequently where God changes the names when the people become born again. He's trying to teach us. So he says, these are not, but who is he referring to here? Which children? These are not the children. He says, but the children of the promise are counted for the seed. And then he goes on and explains, for this is the word of promise. At this time will I come and Sarah shall have a son. He's saying it's Isaac, not Ishmael. Remember the story of Sarah? She was barren too. The same family mess happened. Go into my slave, go into my handmaid. And then she gives birth to Ishmael. And then they said, no, no, no, no. God says, that's not the promised seed. It's going to be Isaac. What he's doing here is he's distinguishing between the Jew, the Israeli, and the Arab. Both are children of Abraham. If that doesn't apply to today, it never will. They're warring in the Middle East. And if they only knew that the Arabs and the Jews are both children of Abraham. He's deciphering the believers that are of the seed of Isaac. He's distinguishing the line. Both are descendants of Abraham. Now, look, even down through the next generation. And not only this, but when Rebekah also had conceived by one, even by her father Isaac. Now look, for the children being not yet born, neither having done any good or evil, that the purpose of God, the invincibility of his word, according to election might stand, not of works, not if you're good, not if you're bad, but by the election of God, by him that calleth. This is what he says. It was said unto her, the elder shall serve the younger. That is contrary to the world. It's contrary to the world. We as a church have lost our separation. We have to know there has to be a separation that the carnal trickery and the supplanting and the devilish work of the world is always trying to get us. And we are different. We're no longer Jacob or Israel. We have been selected before we were born
by grace alone, faith alone, Christ alone, to be in this camp if you are a born-again believer. And so he says, I'm totally countercultural. It was said unto her, the elder shall serve the younger. That is, wait a minute. And then it gets worse because he says, as it is written, Jacob, the younger, have I loved, but Esau have I hated. That is totally contrary. It's always the oldest son that gets the double portion. It's the oldest son that is the favorite always. It is always, always, always this way. That is the way the culture is. And God is saying, actually, no. As it is written, Jacob have I loved, but Esau have I hated. Now that is controversial, isn't it, brothers? God is saying that he hates Esau, the oldest one. That's what it says. But I thought God is love. So then you ask the question, how did God hate Esau? How is it that Esau was hated? What did God do to him? You know what God did to him? Nothing. He gave him no instruction. You marry who you want to marry. You go where you want to go. Do what you want to do. Go ahead.

Because if you just do whatever you want to do, he's not after you. And if he's not after you, you're not one of his. Then what? Choose you this day who you will serve. He knew. He saw. God gave his brother instruction. He knew. He was just rebellious. What shall it profit a man if you gain the whole world, lose your own soul? That is why we sing, brothers. We are saved people. We have been saved by the grace of God, faith alone, Christ alone. He chased me down. He chased you down. And I look at some of you and I think, I can't believe he saved you. And when we get to heaven, there'll be people there that will be like, I thought for sure that dude was going to be there and he ain't going to be there. And then this cat over here, I can't believe he made it. When we get there, the promised land, every tribe, tongue, and nation, and all the sinners that will come, even the thief on the cross, Lord, remember me when you come into your kingdom. Today, you'll be with me. How good.

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0: Benjamin Franklin remains a household name more than 200 years after his death. To be remembered after your death, Franklin said, you must either write things worth reading or do things worth writing about. And he seems to have done both. 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Instead, the legacy we leave behind for our children and others is definitely worth considering. It's not important that people write books about us, but it is important that they be encouraged to live a good and godly life because of being touched by the life we live. This is David Jeremiah, encouraging you to get on the road to new life. 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
7: With SRN News, I'm Bob Agnew in Washington. President Trump is praising Alabama's Republican candidate for governor, Tommy Tuberville, and other midterm candidates. He did so in Mobile last night in the latest stop in his midterm push. The president told supporters yesterday they have to make sure and get out and vote. He was in Alabama to talk about the groundbreaking of Mobile's new $4 billion bridge project. Today, he'll be in Ohio to deliver remarks in Vandalia, just outside of Dayton. That Fly Dubai co-pilot accused of stabbing the captain of a passenger jet mid-flight was reportedly banned previously from flying over fears he had adopted radical ideological views. He is grounded by Oman Air in 2024 after the airline found out he had been visiting radical Islamic websites and was assigned at that time to a desk job. The reports indicate officials are now investigating how he wound up back in the cockpit. This is SRN News.
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9: Take out your Bibles if you would. Go to the first book in the Bible, Genesis chapter 3. This morning, as we see the temptation that Satan gave to Eve in particular, I just want to talk about that because Satan doesn't change his methods, doesn't change his technique. I want to talk about him because he is our enemy. He has certain methods and certain ways, and as Paul said, we should be aware of those things. We should be aware of that. We're not ignorant of his devices. We're not ignorant of his methods and his ways. And Satan's ways and the way he works, it's a mixture of truth and error. Satan is a mixture of truth and error. It's not completely error, not 100% wrong. He mixes truth and error, and that's why he's so devious. Also, we're familiar with Satan's ways, and I don't know if you thought about this before. It's really not part of the message today, but Satan's ways, he is infiltration and imitation, the tares among the weeds. The servants went to the Lord and said, their tares been sowed among the weed. Who's done this? And what did the Lord say? He said, an enemy hath done this. So Satan's method is infiltration, to try to infiltrate churches. Because churches are never destroyed from the outside in. They're always destroyed from the inside. So infiltration and imitation. He tries to imitate the Lord Jesus Christ. He tries to imitate Christians. He has his imitation Christians. In fact, Satan wants to be like God. That's imitation. And so we see Satan's methods and his ways of infiltration, imitation. In Genesis chapter 3, beginning in verse 1, it says, "Now the serpent was more subtle than any beast of the field which the Lord God had made." Subtle means sneaky. He knows how to work. He knows how to intermingle truth and error, to put just enough error into the truth to make the error sound pretty good yet. So he was subtle. That's why we need to have discernment as Christians. If you don't have discernment, to be able to tell the difference here. You're going to be gullible and you're going to be vulnerable. The serpent was more subtle than any beast of the field which the Lord God had made. And he said unto the woman, yea, hath God said, ye shall not eat of every tree of the garden. Now, so again, a question. Don't put a question mark where God has put a period. Verse 2, and the woman said unto the serpent, we may eat of the fruit of the tree of the garden, but of the fruit of the tree which is in the midst of the garden, God has said, ye shall not eat of it, neither shall ye touch it, lest ye die. Now, one little phrase there, God did not say that. He did not say, you shall not touch it. Now, that's a good idea. If God said, don't eat of it, it means you have to touch it before you can eat of it, probably. So it's probably a good idea not to touch it, but that's not what God said. So already she's a little vague about exactly what the Lord said and what God told her. Now, verse 4. The serpent sees an opening here. And the serpent said unto the woman, ye shall not surely die. Now he's being very brazen. He's just out and out lying now. Verse 5. For God doth know that in the day ye eat thereof, then your eyes shall be opened, and ye shall be as gods, knowing good and evil. Verse 5, to sum it up, is saying that God is holding something good back from you. That's what he's saying in verse 5. And don't people believe that today? They believe that God is holding something good back from them. He says, for God doth know. God knows this. He just doesn't want you to know it. Then the day ye eat thereof, then your eyes shall be opened. And ye shall be as gods, knowing good and evil. The people in the world today believe that. They say that God is keeping us from having a good time. They talk about us Baptists. They talk about how we go to church. They talk about how we try to live a holy life and please the Lord Jesus Christ. And what they're saying is, God is holding back some fun times from you people that call yourself a Christian. You're missing it. You're missing out on all the good times. By the way, no, we're not. And if they don't realize that now, and I hope you'll realize that now, you will realize that in 100 years or less for most of you. God is not holding something good back from you. It's just the opposite. Verse 6, and when the woman saw that the tree was good for food, and it was pleasant to the eyes, and the tree to be desired to make one wise, she took of the fruit thereof, did eat, and gave also unto her husband with her, and he did eat. And the eyes of them both were opened, and they knew that they were naked, and they sewed fig leaves together and made themselves aprons. And they heard the voice of the Lord walking in the garden in the cool of the day. And Adam and his wife hid themselves from the presence of the Lord God, amongst the trees of the garden. And the Lord God called unto Adam and said unto him, where art thou? And he said, I heard thy voice in the garden, and I was afraid. He was never afraid before, he is now. Because I was naked, and I hid myself. And he said, who told thee that thou wast naked? Hast thou eaten of the tree whereof I commanded thee that thou shouldest not eat? And the man said, the woman whom thou gavest to be with me, she gave me of the tree, and I did eat. Now he's passing the buck here, isn't he? He's trying to excuse himself, trying to justify himself. That's what sinners do. They try to blame somebody else. They try to justify themselves. Verse 13, and the Lord God said unto the woman, what is this that thou hast done? And the woman saw how Adam behaved. He passed the buck and tried to put the guilt on her, so she tries to shift the blame to Satan. And the woman said, the serpent beguiled me, and I did eat. And the Lord God said unto the serpent, because thou hast done this, thou art cursed above all cattle, and above every beast of the field. Upon thy belly shalt thou go, and thus shalt thou eat all the days of thy life. And I will put enmity between thee and the woman, between thy seed and her seed. It shall bruise thy head, thou shalt bruise thy heel. And goes on, and he brings the judgment on the people too. So what Satan did not tell Eve, the consequences of this disobedience. Today, people are in the same place. Satan is tempting with sin. People don't believe what God says about it. They believe what Satan says. They believe what their own sinful natures say. What Satan did not tell her. Again, Satan's words, his works, it's a mixture. It's a mixture of truth and error. It's kind of like these contracts that you buy. When you read the big print, it tells you all the good things, but you have to read all the fine print. Or on the radio programs, when you hear these commercials about a mortgage company or something, and then the fine print, they just breeze right through real fast. It's like I learned when I was going to business college years ago. One of our legal classes, the teacher said this, "The big print giveth, the fine print taketh away." And that's the way it is. So Satan knows that. So he lets the important things, the big things, that's the big print. But understand, there's a mixture of truth and error. Understand that it's hard to imagine what it was like before sin. So some of the things that happened to Adam and Eve here, they've never had these feelings, they never had these thoughts before, they never had these reactions before. So this is all brand new. What Satan did not tell her, he told her some things, but what he left out was really the most important part of it. First of all, he did not tell her the guilt feelings that would follow. In verse 7, we see that. It says, "And the eyes of them both were open. They knew that they were naked. They sewed fig leaves together, trying to cover themselves, cover their sin, and made themselves aprons." They became guilty. Well, what was it like before there was ever any guilt? Now, people speculate about how long Adam and Eve were in this world until they sinned. Some said it might have been a few years. Others believe it might have been one day. But anyways, the guilt feelings that came, but how long did they live? And how long were they there? They had no guilt feelings. There was complete openness with God Almighty, and they didn't feel guilty about anything. It's sort of like young children, you know, they have that innocence about them. And so when we see the young kids, as they grow older, they start to do things wrong, or they'll do something wrong, and then they start to feel guilty about it. And that shows a certain kind of maturing in their life, that change in their life. But the guilt feelings were, first of all, he didn't tell her how guilty they would feel. Why, they would feel so guilty before God now. They would not have that openness. They would not have that communion. They would not have that fellowship. He didn't tell them that, did he? The guilt feelings that would come up. Number two, he did not tell them the fear that would come up. They had never been afraid of God before. It says in verse number 8, "And they heard the voice of the Lord God walking in the garden in the cool of the day. And Adam and his wife hid themselves from the presence of the Lord God amongst the trees of the garden. And the Lord God called on Adam and said to him, Where art thou? And he said, I heard thy voice in the garden, and I was afraid." I was afraid. Imagine living with no fear. You know what caused fear in their life at this time? The voice of God. The voice of God. The guilt feelings they had and the voice of God brought fear into their life. You know, when you read the Bible, you pick up the Word of God, there's so much there about the judgments of God, especially if you read the Old Testament. People look through the Bible, they read the Bible, and they put it down. They don't want to hear all those things. Why? Because it brings a fear in their life. Let me say this. The Bible talks about the good news, too, called the gospel. But there is a fear in our lives. The fear of the Lord bringeth the knowledge. The fear of the Lord is the beginning of wisdom. The fear of the Lord is an important step. We need to have that. Before you look for a Savior, you're going to realize that you're a sinner and that you need to be afraid about eternity, and you need to be fearful that you're going to stand before God Almighty someday and give account of your life, and you don't know where you're going to end up. That ought to bring some fear in your life. But the fear would come up. Why? Because now they had sinned. And by the way, everyone goes through this process too. But Satan didn't tell her about the guilt that would come up. Satan didn't tell her about how fearful they would feel. You know, here's another thing. When you talk to people about eternal things, you talk to them about the necessity of salvation. Sometimes, well, many times they will fight you. You know that. They'll say, well, I don't believe in God, or I don't believe there's an eternal hell, or I believe God is too loving to send anybody to hell. Do you know why they say that many times? Because they're afraid of going there. You need to bring that up when you talk to them. Tell them about those things. Say, you deny your belief in God, or deny what the Bible says about things because you're afraid you might end up in hell. You see, when you accept Jesus Christ, that fear is gone. It's a shame so many people today, even religious people, even people that go to church, and they still are not sure if they're going to heaven yet or not. I'd be afraid of that too. But there is a way you can know for sure you're going to heaven. Did you know that most religious people don't know? Now, I've talked about this often. You talk to a lot of people and you ask them, if you were to die today, do you know for sure you go to heaven? And again, what's their answer? You tell me. I hope so. That's what they'll say. I hope so. You know what they're saying? They don't know. They don't know. They're afraid they might go. They don't want to think they're going there. They want to think they're going to heaven. And so when you come along and tell them they're not going there, when you come along and tell them they're a sinner and Jesus died for their sins, and you tell them you're not going to make it to heaven in the spiritual condition you're in now, they might get upset with you. They might get angry with you. But don't stop there. Then give them the good news that they can be forgiven for their sins through Jesus Christ. See, maybe they're just afraid of going to hell, and they should be. You're there to give them the good news. But the fear, when a person sins, there are guilt feelings. When a person sins, there's fear in their lives, and there should be. There should be. Number three, another thing that Satan didn't tell her is that their fellowship with God would be broken. If they disobey, their fellowship with God would be broken, and they would run from God. The God that they had fellowship before that, the God with whom they could talk with before that, and they talked and they walked together like friends. And that, by the way, that's what God wants for us. He wants to be our friend, a friend that sticketh closer than a brother. That's why Jesus died for your sins, so there'd be a way for that broken fellowship to be restored, and God Almighty can be your friend again, just like before the fall. That's what he wants. Now, the fellowship would be broken. You know, you can't run from God either. Book of Revelation talks about the time when people will cry out for the rocks to fall on them because they see the holiness of God. Jesus Christ is coming back. Friends, let me tell you something. You can be forgiven. You don't have to be in that condition. You can know the Lord Jesus Christ. He's the way to have this fellowship restored. One of the greatest blessings I have as a Christian, and every Christian has this, and that is that I can talk with the Lord. And I know He's my friend. He's not my judge for my sins anymore. Now, He's going to judge me for my life as a servant. And if I've earned some rewards, I'll get those rewards. If I haven't, I'll suffer a lack. But I know this, I'll not be judged for my sins. My sins are forgiven. Jesus Christ took the penalty. There's no double jeopardy with God. If Christ took the penalty, I don't take the penalty. And so I can be assured of a home in heaven. I can be sure I'm going to heaven someday when I leave this world. But now the broken fellowship has been restored, and I can have fellowship as He speaks to me through His Word, the Bible. And someday I'll be in heaven, and I can see the Lord Jesus Christ with my eyes at that time. And I can hear His words, and I can experience His glory at that day. What a day that's going to be. That's what the Christian has. That's what Jesus Christ wants for you. The stumbling block is you've got to turn from your sins and you need to accept Him. There was broken fellowship. Satan didn't tell her about that. He's a deceiver, isn't he? He says certain things you wanted to hear. He said certain things to deceive her. He said certain things that are even true. But there are a lot of things he said was not true. Point number four. Satan did not tell her that judgment would result. Satan did not tell her that they would be thrown out of the garden. Satan did not tell her those things. That's part of our judgment. Everyone will stand before God someday at the great white throne for the sinners, at the bema seat for the Christians. But judgment will follow. What's going to follow? Pain in childbirth. But we see one of the effects, too, of the judgment here is that affected their children. Cain and Abel were born to them. Look at the problem they had there. According to Romans chapter 5, verse 12, the sin fell upon all men then because all have sinned. We're born sinners. It would affect future generations. So not only would judgment result, but also it would affect future generations. There would be a judgment, a pain in childbirth. Working in this world would be a judgment. Man would have to work harder by the sweat of the brow. But the judgment would result. He didn't tell her that. Today, people are trying to deny that there's an eternal hell, eternal judgment for our sin. That's Satan in back of that. You need to believe there's a hell. You need to believe what Jesus Christ said about it. Not what Satan says about it. the judgment would result that would affect future generations. Point number six, Satan did not tell her he was lying. He didn't say, I'm lying about this, believe me anyway. Or as one man said, nobody ever calls himself a false prophet. He didn't tell her he was lying. That was part of the lie. Liars don't tell you they're lying. Here's the next step, too. Liars don't tell you they're lying. The next step is, but if you still believe them, even though you believe them and you don't know they're a liar, you will still suffer the same fate. The blind leading the blind. What happens, according to the Bible? They both shall fall into the ditch. Now, wait a minute. If somebody's lying to me and I don't know that they're lying to me and I believe them, I mean, I suffer because I believe them, even though I'm sincere in my heart, even though I think they're telling me the truth, even though they fooled me, even though they deceived me, I still suffer the same fate? Yes, you do. You say, well, that doesn't seem fair. They fooled me. They deceived me. That's why the Bible says so much about judging spiritual truth. Judge righteous judgment. The Bible says, try the spirit yourself. And the Lord God Almighty has given us a book of truth about the God who cannot lie. He wrote a book in the originals. He inspired it when it was written. He preserved it over the years. And we've got it today in the Bible. We know God's Word, and this is the way we can test and try the spirits. Friends, open up the Bible. Read it, and you'll know the truth. You don't have to be fooled. That's what it says. You see, if somebody fools you, they're a liar, they lie to you, you believe their lie, you'll both fall into the same ditch, because God has given you a way to know the truth. Did you know God cannot lie? This book is His Word. He cannot lie. No, friend, I didn't say He didn't lie. I didn't say He didn't lie. That's not strong enough. I said He cannot lie. God not only did not lie, does not lie, but He cannot lie. Because God is God. Because God is absolute truth and He cannot lie. It's not within the realm of possibility that God could ever lie. But when Satan says, you shall not surely die, liar. When he said, ye shall be as gods, liar. He lied. Satan lies. God cannot lie. Here's His Word. Here's His promise. Read it. Find out what it says. Satan was lying to her. Who are you going to believe? Who are you going to believe? The God that cannot lie or the people in this world? Friend, you need to believe the right person. And what's the last thought? Did you realize that Satan's motive is to hurt and destroy them and you? John chapter 10, verse 10. Satan's motive is to destroy everything God has. If he can't have it, he'll destroy it. If he can't have God's kingdom and rule and reign with him, he'll try to destroy. He's trying to destroy you. John chapter 10, verse number 10 says, the thief cometh not but for to steal and to kill and to destroy. And here's the great difference and the great contrast. I am come that they might have life, and that they might have it more abundantly. That'd be a great verse to memorize. John chapter 10, verse 10. The thief, it's another word for Satan, cometh not but for to steal and to kill and to destroy. That's what Satan's trying to do in your life. That's what he's trying to do in your family. That's what he's trying to do in this nation. To steal, to kill, to destroy. Look at the difference. The Lord Jesus Christ said, I am come that they might have life and that they might have it more abundantly. More abundant life. Now, here's the question. Who will you believe? Those friends of yours? Your own heart that says, oh, that can't be right. Your parents, your family, your old friends, your drinking buddies, those you carouse around with, the immoral group. Who will you believe today? That's the question. Who will you believe? The God that cannot lie and his perfect word, or anything contrary to it? You have a choice. God does not take away your free will. Which direction will you go? I know the direction the Lord wants you to go. I know the direction God the Father wants you to go. But you have to make the choice. Understand something, friends. Satan lies to you. And anybody that talks and gives you his line and his side of things, they're lying too. They might be fooled. That's one of those that blind. If the blind lead the blind, they'll both fall into the ditch. If you believe the wrong one, because you don't have to. Believe what God says. Believe what he says about salvation this morning. Heavenly Father, I pray that you'll bless as we give a verse of invitation today. And Lord, I pray just people will believe you. That's what faith is. Faith is believing what you said in your word. This is your word. It's in written form. May they believe you and not Satan. May they believe you and not others that would criticize and pull them away from absolute truth in your word. I know there's people here this morning that need this. There's people here this morning that still need to be saved. They haven't truly accepted Jesus Christ. Call out to him in repentance and faith and been born again. I just pray that they'll not believe Satan's lie as he leaves out so many of the bad things. Father, bless the invitation. Meet spiritual needs, especially for those that are here this morning and not yet saved. Use this invitation time to the honor and the glory of Jesus Christ and for people's spiritual needs. For it is in Jesus' name we do ask it. Amen. Hello, this is Pastor Andy Rusnacko, and we hope that you benefited from this message that was preached at our church. If it did raise any questions or concerns, we'd like to be able to talk with you. If you want to call our church, you can reach us at 216-531-1273. 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
15: 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Yet, if you miss the pre-trib rapture, it'll be 100 times worse.
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18: The words of the preacher, be it known, this matter is by decree unto all people, every tribe, tongue, and nation, to the intent that the living may know that the Most High ruleth in the kingdom of men. You're listening to Jeff Turing. Welcome to One of His Footmen.
19: Welcome to another edition of One of His Footmen, where we look at geopolitical activities through the biblical lens. We have a special show today. We have Major Tom Haviland with us, and so we are going to discuss a movie that is being shown at Liberty Valley Church and a meeting over at McFann in Medina, having conversation about some of the mandates that happened during COVID with the military. Welcome, Tom Haviland, to the show.
20: Pastor Jeff, thanks for having me to talk about this very important topic. Because it's still important that our troops understand what was done, and the general public understand what was done to our U.S. military troops in 2021 when these COVID-19 vaccine mandates came out.
19: Yes, it is. And as we know, the quote that those that are ignorant of history are doomed to repeat it. So we want to just take a quick review back because it's been some time since COVID and just a quick time frame of what we actually encountered as a nation. So we look back to mid-November of 2019 when the word corona, COVID-19, the coronavirus, breaks out of the Wuhan lab. And we find now, looking back, that we have an immediate, it seems, an immediate cover-up by the NIH, Fauci's leadership, through channels of intelligence operations, mainly Mockingbird Media, where they said, we don't know the source, Tom?
20: Yeah, a little duplicitous there. I think they knew the source of it was the Wuhan lab in China, just down the street from the wet market that they actually blamed the coronavirus on, SARS-CoV-2.
19: Right. So we know also from looking back that there was the big controversy of gain of function on how in the beginning it was denied that there was any experimental on the gain of function, which, of course, at this point has been confirmed. Then another question is why is the U.S. government experimenting with increasing contagions, bioweapons on the soil of an adversary, that of China? What do you make with that?
20: That was unusual, wasn't it, that they were doing it in conjunction with China? And I think one of the reasons they did it is because Barack Obama, when he was president at the time, actually signed an order not allowing gain-of-function research to take place on American soil. So that led Anthony Fauci and those that wanted to continue this experimentation with only one thing to do, and that was to move it offshore. And they actually moved it to China in conjunction with a Chinese woman named Xi Jingling, who's better known as the Bat Lady. So it's really disheartening that we worked with what I believe is a sworn enemy, the country of China, to actually develop this unusual SARS-CoV-2, very damaging, very lethal virus.
19: Right. And then that brings us to December 31st of 2019, when the World Health Organization alerted a cluster of, quote, pneumonia cases of unknown cause. Now we see a $3 billion annual budget with one mission for the World Health Organization, and that is to fight global infectious disease, pandemics, and the like. And one would think, how could this be such a massive failure? Do you have insight into why something that, then that's what they're trained for. That's what the whole funding is for, a $3 billion operation and such massive failure.
20: Yeah, and I think there's a lot of us that actually believe they have a maybe a more sinister agenda, and that's to basically take over global control of the world's nations and, you know, and have it be a global society as opposed to a sovereign nation states. And one way to do that would be to capture each government in terms of their health policy and, you know, demand that they follow the WHO guidance in terms of how to handle pandemics. So I think there was something very sinister afoot going on here in terms of a grab for power globally.
19: Right. And I think if we look at that, you know, there's always the catchphrase, follow the money. The U.S. funding for this organization and the like is usually a shell game, something that makes it easy to launder. But we're looking at somewhere between $400 and $500 million annual, plus what they called mandatory dues from the United States, which was $122 million. And then also, of course, from the USA, the notorious now, between $250 and $400 million annual. So altogether, we're looking at U.S. funding over $1 billion annual. So you can see how that would bring some nefarious ideas and some nefarious personnel into play.
20: And combine that with the multi-billions and close to trillions of dollars that Big Pharma around the world is received by pushing these COVID vaccines onto 5.5 billion people around the planet, and you have a tremendous financial incentive by a lot of people for this pandemic and the response to it to take place the way it did.
19: Right, and so we're talking about the unelected behemoth, even in the United States, but outside with Moderna and even going up to the investors of BlackRock. And so we're Biden, when he finally took office, he increased it to $1.3 billion. And then, of course, we know, as of now, Trump has withdrew from the World Health Organization and reduced it to zero. But the unelected behemoth, you know, the alphabet soup, the FBI, CIA, DOD, of course, now Department of War, and then the full State Department with a frontal assault. The question is then, I guess, that we should ask, and maybe you have some insight into, is what did they know and who knew? Did they know that the death rate was going to be so low at the onset?
20: I think they did, because we had access to seroprevalence studies that had been done by John Ioannidis and Jay Bhattacharya at Stanford, where they showed that the actual case fatality rate for COVID was 10 times at least lower than what was being told in the media. We were being told it was about a 3% death rate from COVID. It actually wound up being 0.3%. In other words, only about 3 out of every 1,000 people that caught COVID actually passed away from it. And we think a lot of those actually is because they received poor treatment at the hospital with remdesivir and ventilators,
19: right,
20: as opposed to being put on ivermectin and hydroxychloroquine. So it was a very mild disease, but it was being pitched, as you know, in the media as quite a deadly disease. In fact, a lot of people, when polled, thought that the death rate of COVID was on the order of 50%, or the hospitalization rate was 50%. If you caught COVID, you know, half the people that caught it would have to be hospitalized. That wasn't true at all. Only about 2% of people that caught COVID actually wound up having to be hospitalized. And then, like I said, about 1 out of every 7 of those actually passed away, probably from poor hospital protocols.
19: And that leads us to the catchphrase, the famous quote, flatten the curve, because they acted as if, now again, this is, not only did they study it on such a large budget, but now we know that it was actually created in the lab via NIH and Fauci. So not only did they study it, they created it, they should have known what that death rate was, yet they determined to throw false narratives by, quote, we just need to flatten the curve, and if we were take ourselves back, you had the closure of bars and restaurants, you had then what was essential, what was non-essential, and then the Trump economy then is crashing, and of course, then he calls for Operation Warp Speed, a vaccine for a disease that they designed, so we're looking at something that is approved and then mandates for the Warp Speed vaccine.
20: Yeah, in fact, many of us believe that they actually already had the solution in the tank for the vaccine, because it turns out that Ralph Baric and at Chapel Hill in North Carolina and some of the other scientists that were working on the SARS-CoV-2 virus and the gain of function of it, actually had submitted patents back in the 2016-2017 time frame. So they knew how to modify a virus to make it more deadly, and I'm sure once Moderna and Pfizer saw those patent applications becoming public in Nature, because the patent office publishes them after about a year after they've been submitted, then they started working on solutions, including the COVID-19 vaccine. So they were probably working on solutions at Pfizer and Moderna in 2017, 2018, several years before the pandemic even struck.
19: You're then convinced, with many of us, that this is far more nefarious than what is at the surface. That if they have patents that are designed for something in advance, that it's in writing that there's something leading you. And you mentioned that there may be a larger issue with this, with that would include globalism, removing the sovereignty of nations, and that this might be a part of a larger plan. At what point did you pick up on some of these items?
20: Well, that wasn't my initial focus. You know, my initial focus was dealt to the fact that I was a defense contractor working at Wright-Patterson Air Force Base, Ohio, in the fall of 2021, October of 2021, when Joe Biden had about a month earlier said he was going to mandate the COVID-19 vaccines on the military. And what was really perplexing about that is in August of 2021, Rochelle Lewinsky, the director of the CDC at the time, had gone on CNN and told Wolf Blitzer that the COVID vaccines being put out at that time were not stopping the Delta variant, which was the one that was the most common at that particular point in time, was not stopping Delta people from catching it or transmitting it. So she told Wolf Blitzer that the vaccines were not working in terms of, you know, transmission and catching COVID. Yet despite that, you know, that's the main reason you would want to mandate a vaccine, right? Because if it was stopping completely people from catching the virus, then it might be justifiable to mandate everybody take it. But when they said that no, it was not stopping people from catching it or transmitting it to others, then the reason for a mandate goes out the window. But despite that, Joe Biden went ahead and mandated on the United States military, the government civilians, and defense contractors like myself working at Wright-Patterson Air Force Base to mandate it to take the COVID-19 vaccine.
19: And then that would lead us to the date of October 13th, 2021. Where for you as a 20-year veteran, a major in the U.S. Air Force, and then also 16 years additional as an independent contractor, also, you wrote a letter to one of the lieutenant generals?
20: Yeah, that's right. A three-star general, his name was Carl E. Schaefer, sent out an email to the entire Air Force base at Wright-Patt with the dates that the military, the government civilians, and us defense contractors had to get our shots by or else get kicked out. Well, I sent him back an email, and I said, In a P.S. at the bottom, I said, Lieutenant General Schaefer, you should be ashamed of yourself. You failed us. Instead of fighting for our right to choose for ourselves whether to get injected with an experimental vaccine, you spent your time trying to guilt us who are unvaccinated into getting the vaccine. Shame on you. And Pastor Jeff, I didn't just send that email to him. I CC'd all 30,000 people that work at Wright-Patterson Air Force Base. So I knew what was going to happen. I got a call a half hour later from my defense contractor boss, and I was fired from a $165,000 a year job as an electrical engineer and data analyst because I shamed the Air Force three-star general in front of the entire base. But somebody had to do it. None of the colonels, none of the generals were pushing back on this unlawful order. As you recall, in Pete Hegseth on April 24th of 2025, shortly after he became Secretary of Defense at that time, now Secretary of War, he declared that the prior administration, the Biden administration's military COVID-19 vaccine mandate, was indeed unlawful and wrong. You're not required to take an experimental drug. And that's exactly what the military, unfortunately, made all of its troops do back in 2021.
19: Do you think the difference was because that just didn't go out, that response or reply? It didn't just go to the general himself, but because you copied all of the other people within that email, that was the tipping point, obviously, for you?
20: Oh, yeah, I'm sure it was. I probably would have been fired anyways, even if I had just sent it to him. But I wanted to make a statement, and I was actually in a good position to do so because, like I said, I was already drawing a retired major's salary from my 20 years I'd spent in the Air Force. And then I was also 61 at the time and only a year away from drawing Social Security early. And my wife was is 10 years younger than me, and she still works. And so we were able to make it swing it financially by doing so. But I'm glad that I did, like I said, because so many of our other troops, they were not in that position, right? These are men and women that may have, you know, 12, 15, 17 years of service under their belt, and you need to get to 20 years in order to get your full retirement. And for an officer, that could be as much as a $2 million retirement, because it's about $50,000 a year in retired pay. And if you retire in your early 40s and you live into your mid-80s, that's 40 years. That's $2 million of, you know, of retirement pay. So there was a lot of people in the military, they were in positions they couldn't speak out. You know, they were between a rock and a hard place. And that's what in the email that I wrote to them, I basically explained the situation, but told them, despite that, we still need to stand up against the tyranny, because this was indeed wrong, what the military was doing, by making you take an experimental drug against your will.
19: I think that decision that you made, because we look at this and, you know, as a patriot, a patriotic person, a person of the military for 20 years, obviously you're loyal to our government. You're not necessarily all of the government, but to our Constitution. So you swore an oath like all military members do, that you're loyal to the Constitution. And then you find this area of tyranny that happens, and you could have just did the email, the reply, kind of in a private way between yourself and this general. And it would have or would not have had the effect, but you were passionate enough about it to actually copy all of the other people in on it, which you knew would be financially, it would probably get you fired. You knew that when you sent that out?
20: Yeah. In fact, what's interesting is I actually, after I was fired from my job for shaming the Air Force 3-star in front of the whole base, I actually did a Freedom of Information Act FOIA request on the email traffic between the general and my bosses and anybody else that took place for the next several weeks after that. Most of the emails I got about 12 emails, and most of them are almost all redacted. You know, black bars, you can't read what was said. Here's a couple. Here's one from General Schaefer to another lieutenant general, another 3-star general. He says, "Thanks for handling this. I've been getting a lot of," and he put in quotes, "love notes. On some of these folks, I'm concerned about their well-being." So he was getting, he's admitting there, he's getting emails from other people probably saying that they're not happy about the mandates either. There was another one that a 2-star general had sent to him and other civilian folks that were of the general, a civilian rank that is equivalent to general. They say, "Sir, we copy all we have, reiterated the proper use of government email and the chain of command for all employees." And he sent back a thank you, saying, "I always appreciate the support for vaccinations, trying to tamp down the impending AFMC, Air Force Materiel Command vaccine email war." So that tells me that my email did reach people, that they started speaking out. Because what was happened, Pastor Jeff, is people were put in isolation this whole time. You know, people, remember, most of us have been sent home. We were telecommuting to work. And I think that isolation was done on purpose. Because if you're isolated, you don't have a chance to talk to others, see how you feel about the mandates, and then object to your bosses if you don't like the way things are being treated with masks and, you know, and vaccine mandates and that kind of stuff. So there was this tremendous isolation that these military leaders put on their troops. In fact, I've heard cases where they called troops into their office and said, "Hey, you're the only one in your, you know, squadron that's refusing to take the COVID-19 vaccine. How come? You know, everybody else is doing it. You know, we're going to discipline you. We're going to pass you over for promotion. We're going to give you a dishonorable discharge," which can actually ruin somebody's civilian career. Because, you know, when you go out and try to get a civilian job, you show what's called a DD Form 214 they like to see that you have an honorable discharge. Well, if it's a dishonorable discharge, that means you're a bad employee, right?
19: Right.
20: So there was all this. Some of the troops were actually told that they were mentally ill because, actually they were just being vaccine hesitant for this, you know, experimental jab. They can't deploy. They're a traitor. They're killing grandma, you know. A lot of these troops, unfortunately, they felt so isolated that they did start thinking about thoughts of suicide. That's how brutal the isolation was.
19: And it was a directive to divide and conquer. They were doing this purposefully.
20: Absolutely. Absolutely.
19: Did you get a response from the general after you sent that letter?
20: No.
19: You didn't get a response at all?
20: I had to go train my badge that very afternoon, and my computer that I had, like I said, I was teleworking from home. What was interesting is I took about an hour or two because I was involved in several classified programs. I had to be debriefed out of this classified programs. And then on top of it, on the way out, I was escorted out by a lieutenant colonel, and he turned to me as we were getting to the door, and he said, "Tom, why'd you do it? Like, you know, like, why did you throw away your entire career?" And I took one look back at him and I said, "Why didn't you?" Because he was supposed to represent his troops. He was supposed to be protecting the troops below him, this lieutenant colonel, and pushing back on these unlawful mandates. But he stayed silent. like so many of the other cowards that are unfortunately in our upper military ranks. It doesn't speak well for the United States military.
19: No, in a branch of government that sheds blood and life and limb for our country, and then for someone to capitulate knowing or even questioning the narrative. Some of them you knew when they went home, they definitely at least questioned what was happening, but to have the lack of honor and the lack to just stand up and openly question, even, you know, more than what you did. You know, obviously you stood up, and I read that you actually stood on a street corner with signs near the area.
20: Yes. For about a year between the fall of 2021 and the fall of 2022, I stood on a busy street corner with a sign saying no vax mandate. It was close to the Air Force base. It was in a very populous area where there's a Red Lobster, an Olive Garden, a Walmart, Best Buy, and what was interesting is I probably saw about 500,000 cars go by over that time period. And I'd say out of every 100 cars that went by, about 60% of them did nothing. People were too busy, wrapped up in their day. About a full 20% actually, you know, honked their horns, gave me a thumbs up saying, right on, man, you should decide for yourself whether or not to get the jab. But Pastor Jeff, there was 20% that hated me that entire time. They said, go get the shot, gave me the middle finger, you're killing grandma. There was even a few cars that pretended to swerve to hit me because I was standing down close to the curb. And that, what was interesting is even though we learned more and more bad things about the vaccines throughout that year going into the fall of 2022, you know, that the shots were causing myocarditis, blood clots that I've been tracking for the last 4 years, miscarriages, turbo cancers, et cetera. You know, we saw soccer players dropping over on the pitch. That 20% that hated me never changed. They still hated me at the end of that time.
19: That is the follow-up question, Tom. Now looking back with hindsight, you would think that more and more people would, we're watching young athletes drop dead on TV, or even entertainers, singers, newscasters dropping dead at a totally healthy age, plus all the statistics from the insurance companies, life insurance. I mean, it is in black and white that some of the, not only COVID, but from the shots directly, from the experimental mRNA shots, that people are dropping. Are you getting any kind of response of, hey, you know what, we're sorry?
20: And hero then apology from the military, unfortunately, to his troops. You know, other than Pete Hegseth, like I said, has directed the Pentagon to reverse the adverse disciplinary actions, you know, that triggered, and basically he wants to trigger the reinstatement of officers, and enlisted to come back in with back pay and restored benefits. And that's great. But a lot of people, there was about 9,000 troops that were kicked out of the military. And that only represented, by the way, about half of 1%. Our U.S. military, there's about 1.3 million active duty, about 800 million guard and reserve for a total of 2.1 million troops. So only about half of 1%. Wound up getting kicked out for not taking the jabs. So that means about 99% of the troops actually complied and took the jabs. And that's kind of a bad sign too, right? Because it says that all we have, you know, left are yes men now, you know. And the ones that got kicked out, very few of them actually do want to come back, because would you want to come back and work with somebody that threw you under the bus? You know, a couple other things that are giving the military a black eye is, first of all, there was a bait and switch on the vaccine itself. The troops were told they had to take this shot. In a letter sent out by Secretary of Defense Lloyd Austin, the previous one prior to Hegseth.
19: Right.
20: But it was told they would have to take the emergency use authorization licensed product, which was the Comirnaty product, which was actually produced using it's a Pfizer product produced using a process called Process 1, which is a much cleaner process. Well, guess what? There was no Comirnaty on the shelves for anybody at that time, military or the civilian population. So they used a much dirtier formula for the vaccine that contained DNA plasmids, what's called the SV40 promoter sequence, which is a cancer-causing sequence in it, which is produced using a dirtier process where they actually grow the mRNA in a E. coli and DNA as well. So that's what the troops and the 5.5 billion people on the planet, you know, or those that got Pfizer actually received. So it was a bait and switch, and it was, you know, they were given a non-approved, a non-FDA licensed product. So that's a black eye. And then on top of that, the military had what's called the DMED database. That's the Department of Defense's medical database. And Lieutenant Colonel Teresa Long and Lieutenant Colonel Pete Chambers looked at that shortly after the troops started receiving the COVID vaccine, and they saw a tremendous increase in strokes, nerve damage, for example, 1,100% rise in nerve damage, myocarditis, heart attacks, turbo cancers, miscarriages in the female military folks, just horrendous things. The military actually, 2 days after they discovered that, and they actually, good on them, they actually copied the files and made sure they were maintained in a separate location, the DMED database went down.

0: In 1963, John F. Kennedy was assassinated by his own government. In 1968, Martin Luther King was assassinated by his own government. In June of 68, Bobby Kennedy assassinated by his own government. And Donald J. Trump had not one, but two assassination attempts on his life. But this is not new. In 44 BC, Julius Caesar was killed by his own government. In 33 AD, Jesus Christ was killed by his own government. The pilgrims that came to the New World were familiar with tyranny. They risked their lives crossing the ocean for freedom. The Puritans that came to the New World were acquainted with tyranny and persecution. They, too, risked their lives for freedom and religion. To add to this, we, too, must remember that many of them didn't make it. The torch of freedom has been passed to us. We must run to keep the light alive. We must work to keep the heritage of liberty, freedom, and most of all, the salvation. The salvation that has been offered to us by Jesus Christ, the God of heaven. Through him, we are more than conquerors. I'm Jeff Toring, pastor of Liberty.
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0: One of his footmen. 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
4: Josh Booth back with Bill Bullington. 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
11: Past performance may not be indicative of future results. Therefore, no current or prospective client should assume that the future performance of any specific investment strategy, including the investments and or investment strategies recommended and or purchased by advisor or product made reference to directly or indirectly will be profitable. Different types of investment involve varying degrees of risk, and there can be no assurance that any specific investment will either be suitable or profitable for a client's investment portfolio. No client or prospective client should assume that any information presented serves as the receipt of or substitute for personalized investment advice from the advisor or any other investment professional.

0: to the Bullington Capital Report, hosted by Bill Bullington. For the next hour, you'll receive information on current market conditions and trends that could affect your financial future. 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That's 216-901-0WHK. You can also reach Bill by going to his website, bullingtoncapital.com. And now, here's Bill Bullington.
1: Well, welcome back. I just realized if you go to my website, it's going to bring you to a different website, which is actually connected to my old website, which means that they will just forward the connection information. So, yeah, nothing is as constant as change. And I can't believe, you know, it was like 30 years ago. I'm a young guy, younger anyway. Yes, I was a young guy back then in those days. And I'd noticed that because I'd gone back and looked at what we were doing, how that compared to what I was doing 10 years prior to that. And there had been a lot of change. And the change just kind of increases in speed. It's like the snowball at the top of the hill. We're probably halfway down, and then speed has picked up significantly, and it's a lot more. Change occurs more significantly, and it's so much that there's no way you can take it all in. They're just, you know, it's not possible. And I remember thinking, these are pre-internet days. I had to get my quotes from a 6-foot satellite dish, quotes on stocks, and, you know, mutual funds only traded once a day back in then. A lot of the conventional mutual funds only have one price, and that's at the end of the day. So I didn't really worry about that. But I needed real-time quotes, and my satellite dish that I had to have for that was about 6 feet in diameter. And it's just really, I am aging myself like crazy here, but that's okay. I've been doing it for so long, not really that concerned about it. And incidentally, over the years, it has gotten easier, I think, for everybody. It's a little more, it's actually almost all financial decisions today are emotional, because if you really wanted to find out the information that you needed to know to make a good decision, you can find it. But you could have found it back 30 years ago when I was having to go to the library to look up S&P tear sheets to on companies that I wasn't familiar with. So it's a lot easier today to get information. And now you have, now all you have to do is make a decision and hope that it's a right one. And it's a lot simpler. And I see a lot of the same patterns repeating that I've watched through my entire career. The older you get, the more experience you have, the better decisions you have a tendency to make. Kids are people that are in their mid-20s, early 30s. They're extremely confident. And I guess I just didn't notice, you know, when I was coming up through those groups, that, yeah, we all seemed pretty confident back in those days. And it's not what you know that is going to hurt you. It's what you think you know that ain't so. And I forgot who was the first one to say that. But the older I get, the more bearing it has on the way I see things playing out. You look at what's going on in the economy. The economy is like phenomenal. I mean, with all the other stuff that's happening, all the bad news, okay, despite all that, the economy is still thriving. Is it growing at 6%? Nope. But there's still growth. And when you've got over 300 million people in one area and you can take care of basic needs, and you're able to continue to grow, especially with the the cuts, you know, government cuts. This is one of the things that really bothers me about this administration. It's not just one person either. You know, there are a bunch of people have to vote along with this. And it just goes to show that some people are just never going to get it. You know, they just don't get it. And they're never going to get it. And that's an issue. And that's always been that way. Mainly because we're human. And everybody thinks a little bit differently. And when you look at what's going on right now, you know, there are a lot of good things. There are some tremendously good things happening. I can see paths to future growth, future jobs, growth of the not just the economy, but personal incomes. It's a very uplifting when you step back and take a look at it. Also, makes me glad I'm not a young person because, well, if I were young again, I'd take that back. You know, I just rethought that whole thing in about one flash, 1 second. I'd have a lot more energy if I were 30 than I do now at 62, so I wouldn't mind. And we are going to see the coolest stuff coming out. A lot of it's come from AI. You probably hear a lot about that if you're watching much television, although they don't cover it a lot, not as in depth as they do in some magazines. Television media doesn't cover it nearly as much as the magazines do. And it's hard because I'm sure it's pretty boring for an awful lot of people. And, you get bored. What do? You get the clicker and next channel. That's what happens. But it's important stuff, and talking to kids. I had my kids, they were on the internet, when they were in elementary school. And a lot of a lot of people didn't know what the internet was back then. And that was, it's pretty funny. And I just wonder, looking out over the future, where, how quickly things will go. There's a lot we need to do. We could spend huge amounts of money and time, effort, and energy. And I'm talking in trillions, and we still wouldn't be able to clean up the planet. That's going to take an enormous amount of effort and energy, and humans being human, they're probably going to wait until it really starts costing, and then they'll do something about it. When it becomes a really big problem that everybody can see, and that's already going on in a lot of places around the world. But does that mean this is the big one? No. In fact, I'm still waiting on the big one. When I first heard someone talking about this, this is it. This is going to be the big one. And I think I was in my mid-20s. It was almost 40 years ago. So I doubt that the big one comes. I really believe that we'll survive as a species, that stocks are going to do well. And if you want to maximize returns on investments, I think that it's easier today now because we have cut down the number of actually tradable securities in this country. When I say tradable, I mean they have enough volume that you can buy and sell them without pushing their prices up and down, hundreds of percentage points in just an hour or so, or actually in 5 minutes. But so you need liquidity and that, to me, it's been a pretty big issue, is because the number of investable stocks has dropped significantly. I remember getting the booklets and going through them, looking at all the publicly traded companies. Standard & Poor's used to put one out. Value Line used to put one out. There's a whole bunch of different research firms that would publish this research. And every month, they would come out and update it. It wasn't a daily, wasn't up to the last second, was once a month. Well, once a month was a lot. That was really expensive. But was probably more than you needed to do. In fact, looking back, I look at all the things that Warren Buffett knew. This guy was so far ahead of everybody else in the investment communities. just so far. And he would buy good, solid companies, looked at what they did. There was some common sense, and there's some skill there. You know, not everybody can paint. Not everybody can sing. Not everybody can pick stocks. And he was a really good stock picker and did incredibly well. And could have gone along for the ride. I remember the first time I looked at the share price, and I can't remember what year it was, but it was a long time ago. And it was only $2,000 a share. Only $2,000 a share. That is hilarious. Hang on one second. I'm going to look up the share price. BRKA. Oops. Stock price. Now it is, okay, remember what I said? It was like right around $2,000 a share. $763,000 a share. Oh, man. Yeah, if you'd have put, back then you could only put $2,000 in an IRA. If you'd have invested $2,000 in an IRA, just left it there, it'd be worth $763,000. Wouldn't actually be that, because an IRA has some fees each year because they have to file some paperwork with the IRS, and you'd be appalled to see how much that would take away from that $763,000. So you would have had to put that in a regular account, and which is good because, you know, they did stock splits. But they don't pay a whole lot in dividends. He doesn't believe in paying a lot in dividends. The dividend's zero. Why would he not pay a dividend? Because he's taking that money and reinvesting it. Yes, and he thought that he could probably do a better job than the average person could of investing that money. And he was really, really right. So reinvesting the dividends, I wonder what that would be. That's just, it is mind boggling. If you're reinvesting dividends all that time, just imagine if you'd put $2,000 a year, just $2,000 a year. Now back 30 years ago, $2,000 was a lot more money than it is today. It's a lot more. It's not like there weren't a whole lot of people that could have done it. And there were a lot of people that did that. He's created more millionaires and billionaires than probably anybody on the planet. So it's, he just, you know, he stepped down not that long ago. I was surprised he went as long as he did. He had a really good friend. His name was Charlie Munger. And he was, they knew each other. They were investors and shared very similar backgrounds and philosophies. Charlie Munger had a ton of kids. They differed on that part. Warren Buffett had three, I think. But anyway. Looking at that, it's very, I don't know how realistic it is that everybody will ever match that again. I know there are some people that do that in private equity. Private equity is, you know, very, it's private. These guys they set up their own, LLCs, which, by the way, Berkshire Hathaway was an LLC. That's how it started out, as an LLC. And actually, the Berkshire Hathaway part of it was a shirt manufacturer and linens and some other things. And that company actually went bankrupt. So people look at it and go, wait a minute, bankrupt? But that, look at the price. You know, you said it was like close to $763,000. Yes, it is. How could they do it if they went bankrupt? Well, the Berkshire Hathaway name didn't go bankrupt. The company went bankrupt. He kept the name, paid off some debts, took all the money that he had. And every time he invested in something, he invested in it through the company. And there were some tax reasons. And there were some tax laws that were in place that have gone away. And I'm sure he had a major part in contributing to that, because they weren't getting much in taxes from him at all based on the old tax rules. And in fact, I'm sure of it. See a guy accumulating millions and millions of dollars and not paying much in taxes, and change the laws that, you know, can't have that, not in America. So anyway, what does this have to do with anything? Well, realistically, when you read if you read any of his annual reports, this guy he believed in our system, you know, every fiber of his being. And did he say it was always good? No, he's talked about a lot of things that over the years that, you know, you got to watch out for. And I've got about 50 seconds before I got to take a real quick commercial break. Jeez, I can't even speak anymore. But so I'm going to just let you know that this is Bill Bullington. The number here, if you want to call in, is 216-901-0945. And happy to be here this morning. I'm glad I actually made it. And after these messages, we'll come back and we'll talk more about how you might be able to do stuff very similarly to what Warren Buffett did.

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1: You've heard the saying, all good things come to an end. 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
3: 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It's Bill Bullington right here on the Bullington Capital Report. 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And if you can't reach me there, it's bill@bullingtoncapital.com. And actually, I have a new email address, so if I respond, you're going to see that. I don't want you to get confused. They're forwarding everything from my old email address to the new one. So if I respond and you don't recognize the email, that's why. Anyway, and if you'd, I was going to say, if you were going to, thanks. So I have a long time client. His name is, Alan Brocato. And, man, we've been together for, I can't believe how long it's been. Anyway, he goes, listening to the show sounds good. Thanks. Appreciate it. As man, has it gotten hard. Very difficult when you've talked about almost everything you could possibly talk about. And, you know, one of the things I always like to do, by the way, was I like to give a tip. I would pick out specific stocks that I had interest in that I thought met a lot of the criteria that somebody like Warren Buffett would be attracted to. I never really talked about stocks whose valuations were too high. What does that mean? Well, if you have a CD and the CD is paying 1% and you're comparing that CD to a CD that pays 4 or 5%, which one would you buy? You know, that's easy, right? The 5%er. People don't speak in stocks the way that I feel like they probably should. Is if you looked at the stock and you took the assets, and there's a calculation that you can make, and actually there's a pretty good explanation of it. And if you want to drop me an email, I'll send you a copy of this information from it's a company called Pacer. And they've got an ETF called Cows. That's what they call it, the Cash Cows. And its symbol just happens to be COWZ. And we're not allowed to recommend a specific product. So I'm not recommending this unless you've talked to an individual and they feel like it's suitable. That's key. That has to be done. And for a lot of people, this would not be. And for some really young people, it's probably not what they're looking for. Most young people want to get rich real fast, and they don't understand that that's done over time, not overnight. That's because you're young, and they'll get it eventually. And but if I were to start all over again, I would use the same sort of metrics. Okay, the other models that I use, I have a little bit of this. I've been using a model through one of my custodians that pick stocks very similarly to this. And the same, like I said, everybody that's had a really good long-term track record in the stock market, long-term, I'm talking 10 years or longer, and has outstanding results. They're in the top 5 to 10% all money managers. They have an unusually large number of similar companies. Why? Well, because it's the same process. It's just different people using it. And they don't even have to own the same exact stocks, but you can look at the characteristics, and it comes down to how much, this simple part of this, it comes down to how much cash does that company generate? I mean, wouldn't that be what you would be looking for? If you wanted to buy a business that you're going to support your family on, all right, well, if I'm going to buy the business, one thing I probably need to know is how much cash is it generating right now? Because if it's not generating cash, how are you going to live? If a company's not generating cash, that company's going to go away. You know, now, sometimes companies come public before it's generated cash. And it's actually probably more frequent than I would have liked to have seen in my lifetime, because it makes an awful lot of people think that, you know, it doesn't matter. It just doesn't matter. And in the long run, it does. And it's going to make a big difference, probably. But, you know, and they are stocks. That's one of the reasons that annuities exist. That's one of the reasons that CDs exist, treasury bills, to give you some balance, some stability, some safety. And by the way, treasuries, everybody, oh, a treasury, you know, that's safe as you can get. Yeah, if you're only going out 1 or 2 years and you're not going to have to sell it, the shorter the better, the safer. But you take a 30-year treasury, oftentimes that happens as interest rates start to go down. The people that have not studied interest rates, especially their effect on long-term treasuries, are the ones that are buying them because they have a higher, you know, payout. And that's something that we've talked about, what, for 30 years here? It's still hard. I mean, it's still hard for almost everybody. You look at, well, that's a United States Treasury bill. They're not going to go away. No, and probably not. And if they really get in trouble, there's this thing they can do called printing money. They could actually just do more loans. That's what a bond is. When you sell a bond, you're getting the cash, you're lending that but you're agreeing to pay it back with interest. That's a loan. A bond is a form of a loan. So, and they have the unlimited capacity to do that. Now, if they were to go too fast, the prices would drop. First of all, it makes everybody nervous when you start keep taking on a whole bunch of debt, although hardly anybody pays attention to it. Some people do, and especially the smart investment managers, and it can wreak havoc. And I would like to say we're not anywhere near that right now. And the reality is, the way out of it is the same way you get into it, unfortunately. That's just to keep making credit available, and you know, prices go up, wages go up. And then, you know, the payment, people look at it and go, oh, well, I can afford that now because I'm making enough money. And it's the price spiral, price and wage spiral. One goes up, then the other forces the other one up, and the other one's going higher, so they raise it again. And anyway, it's a cycle. And trying to predict it, I can't tell you how many people over my career I've seen that just blew up their company trying to predict that stuff. And a lot of them had PhDs, and I'll never forget Victor Niederhofer. This dude was supposedly a genius, and he was a genius. I mean, I think he had a PhD from the University of Chicago in finance. And anyway, he was he over-leveraged, and for years he had these really awesome returns, but he was borrowing the money. He was borrowing money. He was today they well Back then, they even called it on margin. He didn't call it margin because a lot of people had been burned by going on margin, borrowing money to buy stocks, and then the stocks collapse. Well, you still have to pay back that loan. And so let's say you borrowed $1 million and you went out and bought $1 million worth of stock, and then they found out the company was insolvent and filed for bankruptcy. Well, you still owe the $1 million, even though the company's not worth anything. That's a an oversimplification of kind of what happened there. And this guy who had for years had done incredibly well, he'd lost enough money to lose all the capital in his fund in just a few days. And back in those days, there was the internet existed, but it was not like it is today. It was in its early stages, and it was really difficult to get a lot of information on a lot of that stuff. So anyway, that's one of the areas where I think the experience really helps. And when you find out what you should have been doing, you know, focusing on how much cash the company's generating and saying, here's what really helps you with this. I mean, this is something that you can do as a kid in high school. You know, when you're looking at a lot of the stuff that's going up real fast, and right now over the last 5 years, semiconductors have been blown past everything. And by the way, though, their revenues have kept up with the growth in their share prices. So this is one of the reasons I'm still holding them and we'll continue to hold them. Because it's unbelievable that industry, the growth rate, we'll come back to that later. Excuse me. But anyway, so when you're out looking in for retirement and you're trying to keep your volatility as low as you possibly can, you want to focus on the companies that are generating cash. Now, it's not going to mean that they're not going to be volatile. They will be, I promise you. It's one of the reasons I still have a job, and I'm still amazed by it. I'm amazed by how long the market can ignore the underlying aspects of companies in general. And it's just, it's amazing. They're not looking at what's going to happen over the next few months, few years. They're looking at the next few weeks to few months, which is hopeless. That is, you will end up wasting your youth and not making nearly them. It's going to cost you tens to hundreds of thousands of dollars to do that. Now, on behalf of a lot of the younger people, some of them understand that, and some of them are doing the exact right things. And if you really want to maximize for the risk that you're taking, a lot of people. It was a couple months ago. I was talking to a lady, and she was only investing in the S&P 500. I was like, "Huh? Have you ever heard of the Russell 1000?" She said, "Oh no." I could tell she didn't know what it was. Well, Russell 1000 is the S&P 500, except that instead of the first 500 stocks, they take the first 1000 by size, speed. Profitability is a factor in there, but it's not as important as size and speed is. So anyway, that's the top 1,000 stocks. It's the S&P 500 plus the next 500. And it's got a really good track record too. And you know what has an even better track record? What if we narrowed it down to just the top 100 based on the growth in their earnings, the growth in their profits? Okay. Then you'd get the 1,000 growth. So you took those really good companies and then you narrowed it down by adding a value oriented. Incidentally, I have to disclaim everything I always say, that it sounds like I'm telling you all to go out and do this. No, I am not. If you're interested in this, talk to your advisor. May not be suitable for you. Yes, some people, it's just not suitable for. And your advisor will know how to do that. He'll know what to ask you and what to say and to figure out and the things that he should be showing you. The things he really should take a look at is look at the long-term chart, but concentrate on the areas where it's gone down. That's a big deal. the biggest problem that people have when they're trying to manage money on their own is they don't get the full picture. They look at the end result as if that's the only thing that, that ever matters. And then they find out that, oh, wait, that fund that had really good returns also had a whole lot of volatility and was maybe a lot more than I bargained for. I didn't know it was there. Okay, well, that's one of the reasons that I'm still in business, I think, because being on a radio, I've come under fire multiple times, and I've had my text to these shows when it's converted into text reviewed. And yeah, they said, hey, all right, no, he's doing the right things. In fact, a lot of what I'm talking about over the years, I'm sure it's actually scared people away from investing in stocks. And that's not my intent. Although I would prefer that they did that rather than getting in and not expecting a decline and then panicking and pulling out. And that was a lot more common, I think, back in the day. Today, it's, you know, it's interesting. The internet's done really good things. If you're out there and you're reading, you dig deep enough, you spend enough time, you're going to see, oh, that's what he was talking about. Yeah, there are time periods where you're going to wish you'd never heard about stocks or the stock market. And or it's just really, really difficult. And when I look at the valuations, the stock market's become incredibly popular. Valuations where they are today, they're pretty high. You know, what does that mean? Well, it means stocks could go sideways for 4 or 5 years, meaning just up and down in a range, and may not make much money. So that can happen, and it could last for longer than that. You know, and who knows if what could really happen. We still know that the odds are that stocks will do better, that Google, that Microsoft, that Intel, that bunch of newer companies, and the AI is really hot right now. It's AI. Okay. I remember feeling that way about a lot of companies that don't exist. I thought their technologies were going to be so fantastic. Everybody was obviously going to want that. They were all investing, and stocks were doing very well. And then society moved in another direction and left them with a whole lot less customers, but they still had a bunch of staff. And that's what's called a reorganization. In other words, you're going to file for bankruptcy and reorganize. And then the investors, you know, the stock investors don't get paid. They actually lose their money there. Seen that happen quite a few times. And so that's one of the reasons that, you know, a few years ago, actually, I decided that I'm going to give the majority of my money to these other outside money managers that I'm familiar with. And because I know what they do, and I know what they're going to do, and the chances of me doing better than they are, you know, there's a chance. I mean, but I could also win the lottery. There's a chance I'll win the lottery. It's not a good one, especially since I don't buy tickets. I'm going to have to find my ticket in the parking lot. So anyway, I've only got a few seconds here before I got to take a real quick commercial break. This is Bill Bullington. I'm here every Saturday morning. If you'd like to reach out personally, 330-664-0700. Hopefully that goes through all the mechanisms. But anyway, I got to take a real quick commercial break. I'll be back right after these messages.

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2: Well, welcome back. The last section of today's show. And, where was I? Oh, yeah. You know, it is a, it's unbelievable that there are more securities now, or like funds, especially when you count open-end funds, mutual funds to your ETFs, you add those two groups together. There are a lot more of those than there are stocks for them to invest in. Talk about confusing. That's confusing. And the vast majority of people fall back on just, well, you know, what's the track record? And all right, that's one way of doing it. And but if you don't know how they achieved it, when it starts, you're not going to know if it was just luck or skill. And that's still, to this day, the hard part. Was that just luck or is that skill? What do you mean? Well, market cap weighting is one of the reasons that the S&P 500 does so well. It looks at the biggest 500 stocks that are going up the fastest. That's it. It doesn't look at profits, doesn't look at the products that they're making, what the demand for that is. It's it. Size and speed. If that's, you know, that's like saying, I want the fastest car. We would all be driving drag racers around the highways. If you wanted the biggest size and the biggest speed, those are probably the fastest cars. You'll notice that almost nobody, I will say nobody goes around driving a drag racer. And, I think it's hilarious, but a lot of it's common sense. There are institutions, like I really like Fidelity's, they have a platform called FMAX, and they add a little bit to it. They add a little bit of tons of experience. Fidelity's one of the largest asset managers in the world. They didn't get there by being lucky. If they had gotten to a spot like this for as long as of a time as they've had, their luck would have run out by now. So it's got to be skill. And I feel really good because it's pretty low cost. When I say that, everybody goes, oh, it's free. No, it's not free. It's low cost. And it's really low cost when you look at how much time it saves you. If you're to manage it yourself and you're not spending minimally a few hours a month, okay, just a few hours a month, you're probably going to get surprised and it's not going to help. Now, I know I have clients. I have clients who spend a few hours a month and they're doing a wonderful job. And I look at it and I'm like, why are you using me? And because they understand that they're diversifying. You know, they want help there. They know that they can ask questions that don't really even pertain to their portfolio when they call in, and we'll answer the questions the best of my ability. And if I don't know the answer, I'll try to look it up. You know, and that's, in fact, more of my experience and knowledge has come through questions that clients or potential clients have called in to ask than on my own. By far, it's not even close. That's what happens when you do this for 30 years. You get a lot of questions. You see a lot of questions. And people come in on, there's a lot, it's a lot to take in. And it slowly changes over time. And you've got to make, you don't have to make major adjustments every year. That's the thing that the younger people think. Well, you better be making how much. No, it doesn't move that fast. And most things are fads. They're not forever. And trying to figure that out ahead of time, very difficult. Incredibly difficult. It's like trying to predict the weather. Still difficult. All the satellites we get, and they still get that wrong quite often. And they're following the weather around. That's what they can see, the storms developing and where they're moving it anyway. So that's a lot like the stock market. And stock market's probably a little bit worse than that. But, you know, it has gotten a little bit easier. It does help if you've got somebody to call when you have issues or you have questions. How much should I put in my 401k? Should I roll my 401k over? Should I leave it where it's at? You'd be amazed how many people that, they show me what they're doing. And I'm like, you know, you're not being forced out of this. You can stay there. Okay. And, but if there's definitely going to be a better scenario, then I'll tell you that too. As you start to get to, where you're going to start to be taking income, you want to start de-risking a little bit. What is de-risking? It just means, it's kind of a fancy way of saying reduce the amount of money that you have invested in stocks as a percentage of your portfolio. Now, that's different for everybody, and it really depends on how you answer a couple of questions we have to evaluate the amount of risk that you can take or can afford to take and are willing to take. And that's mostly psychological. I mean, investing success is mostly psychology. Ask Warren Buffett. He'll tell you that. It's mostly the mindset. You know, it's not only what you know, but what you do with what you know. And that has never changed. It's always kind of been that way. And I'll tell you that I don't have billions of dollars. I'm not going to press him in a race for one of the best or the wealthiest investors. But we have a portfolios that we can use that are more beneficial to us than they would be to him because, yeah, that's going to add to our returns, but it's not going to. It's not going to be big enough as a portion of his portfolio to make that big of a difference. So size does become an issue at some point in time. And all this stuff really doesn't matter that much. I remember from, way in the beginning, I had this really simple risk tolerance questionnaire. Now, there were three syllables and more than one of the words in that description, which I really hate. Because it is super simple. And now all the big SEI, if you're in this industry, you know who SEI is. They're one of the biggest financial conglomerates. They own a bunch of stuff. Morningstar, a bunch of fund families. They're a research firm and more than just a research firm. They've got their hands in almost everything. And I've been using this super simple risk tolerance questionnaire the entire time I've been in this business. I thought it up back when I was working for a brokerage firm. I thought, man, this is ridiculous. People don't even know the answers to these questions that they're supposed to give. They don't understand the questions, first of all. So how are you going to understand the answer? And so my question was, all right, pretend this is your money. Let's write down all your money and this is your money. Pretend that market's gone down. When do you start to panic? And just to keep my math simple, say you're at $1 million. I know a lot of people don't have that, but I got to keep the math easy. So at $1 million, that goes down by 10%. You're down to 900,000. Are you panicking yet? Okay. If it goes down to 800,000, are you panicking yet? How do you feel? Are you getting ready to you know, do something dumb or do something rash? So everybody's got their number. And my number when I was younger, because I knew the more money that you have in stocks, the better you're going to do. I was willing to say, all right, well, I'm willing to be down about 40%, but I think I would have a really tough time if I was going to be down more than 40%. Okay. So I want to be I could go up to 80. Yeah. For a long time, I was an 80-20. I had 80% of my money in stocks in some way, shape or form. Whether it's mutual funds, managed accounts, the total was around 80. Okay. And I was prepared. If the market gets cut in half, man, I'm going to be down about 40%. And by the way, markets, when they go down, it affects the bond market too. Bond markets will drop a little bit. So I'm going to be down a little bit more than that. And I was fine with that for years and years. And now I'm much more conservative. I'm willing to be down only 30%. And 30% is a big one. That's a pretty big chunk. So 30% is half of 60%. So I've got 60% of my money in stuff that could drop by half, which is the S&P 500 and the Russell 1000 and any other big major index fund you've ever heard of. At some point in time, they'll all go down if the past ever repeats itself in any way, shape, or form. Not in any way, shape, or form. Like, could you imagine if you could go in and just pick the amount of return that you wanted to have? And that was the way it was going to be. That's what an awful lot of people thought when they came into my office. And that's why so many people walked out of my office and did not create a relationship there, because I told them the truth. I told them, look, if you put $100,000 or $1 million or $500,000, whatever it is, if you put that into a pure stock fund, a fund that's 100% stocks, at some point in time, there's a pretty good chance that'll get cut in half. And if you have to, if you panic and you start pulling money out, well, that money never has a chance to recover. Okay, so you really need to think hard about that. You need to think really hard about what kind of investor, what kind of risk can you afford to take? And by the way, what's really tough is when somebody wants to take the risk, but they can't afford it. That's the hard part. That's a tough conversation. And I've had quite a few of those over the years. But I'm not here to tell you what you want to hear. I'm here to tell you how it is. And you know what? I am absolutely positive that is, I could have made more money had I just told people what they wanted to hear. And then when they figured it out, and they would just get mad at me. I would have made a substantially larger amount of money doing that. Okay. It's never happened. It ain't happening. And because I like to sleep at night. And it is a tougher road. You know, what's that old saying? Two roads diverge in the woods, and I took the one less try what I went. Yeah. Yeah. I know what that feels like. And, but, you know, I've really enjoyed all the nice people that I've come to know. I don't know if you remember, but if you probably don't, but I was, I did it. Well, if you're a client, you will. I did seminars for years

this up is that the move that I'm making is going to be the last move I'll ever make. These guys are good guys. I've talked to them a number of times. They've been over backwards trying to help me. At first, I was like, I don't know if I trust these guys. They seem awfully, like too nice. And I just found out that, nope, that's just how they are. Wow. So, okay. I'm glad to be on board. And we got a meeting here actually this afternoon. And anyway, that's just a lot of stuff that's happening. You know what? I probably should talk more about the economy. Probably should talk about the dumb things Donald Trump does. But that always gets me in trouble. Don't ever talk politics to anybody. Unless you feel like a fight. So, but anyway, I've only got about 30 seconds here. I really appreciate everybody listening each week, and I appreciate any comments that you have. If you have questions, if you wanted to get together and take a look at some of the portfolios that we're using to try to beat them, good luck. But you still got to get in the ones that are right for you. And that's another thing I used to say and still say. There's no one right way to invest, but there is a right way for you. Anyway, with that, I'll let you go. This is Bill Bullington. I'll see you here again next week. And I hope you have a good week, everybody. Good luck and good investing.

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5: Breaking news this hour at Town Hall. I'm Bob Agnew in Washington. The investigation is turning up some new information about the terrorist co-pilot and the plot to take down that Fly Dubai flight from Dubai to Tel Aviv this week. And we get the latest from correspondent Laura Winters.
6: Investigators zeroing in on how the terrorist co-pilot got hired by Fly Dubai. Israeli Prime Minister Benjamin Netanyahu says evidence indicates this man was a radicalized Muslim who was on a mission to kill himself and everyone else on board as he attempted to kill the captain in the cockpit and crash the plane. Turns out records show this suspect had been suspended as a pilot at another airline. Laura Winters reporting.
5: Fly Dubai, the low-cost airline, is owned by the government of Dubai along with a full-service airline, Emirates. A prominent left-wing streamer is now warning Texas Democrat James Tallarico to stay alive.

0: signed with progressive activists if he wants to win a U.S. Senate seat.
1: At a University of Texas event, Hassan Piker said activists helped Tallarico gain political power and should remind him that if elected, quote, he's got to play ball. The remarks raise questions about whether Tallarico could govern as the more moderate candidate he claims to be on the campaign trail or face pressure from the party's progressive wing. Tallarico's campaign had not responded to a request for comment. Ken Lorman reporting.
0: Mental health experts say they're seeing an increase in the number of people struggling with financial stress and depression tied to online gambling. Liz Ward is with Penn State Health Advancement.
2: We're definitely seeing a lot of depression coming back into the mental health piece with this addiction. A lot of guilt, a lot of shame, kind of a higher risk of suicidal ideation and thoughts as well.
0: And observers say the trend is clearly tied to online gambling platforms, and it's also most prominent among young males as a sector of the population. More on these stories at townhall.com.
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0: Have you ever complained to God when you felt overwhelmed? I think most of us have been there. And if circumstances improve, we feel relieved. But what if they don't? Today on Truth for Life Weekend, Alistair Begg explains how our reaction can be dramatically altered even when our circumstances remain unchanged.
1: I invite you to turn to the Old Testament with me to the prophecy of Habakkuk, and which you will find in between Nahum and Zephaniah. So let me read chapter 3 for us, a prayer of Habakkuk the prophet on Shigionoth. Lord, I have heard of your fame. I stand in awe of your deeds, O Lord. Renew them in our day, in our time, make them known in wrath. Remember mercy. God came from Teman, the Holy One from Mount Paran. His glory covered the heavens and his praise filled the earth. His splendor was like the sunrise. Rays flashed from his hand where his power was hidden. Plague went before him. Pestilence followed his steps. He stood and shook the earth. He looked and made the nations tremble. The ancient mountains crumbled and the age-old hills collapsed. His ways are eternal. I saw the tents of Cushan in distress, the dwellings of Midian in anguish. Were you angry with the rivers, O Lord? Was your wrath against the streams? Did you rage against the sea when you rode with your horses and your victorious chariots? You uncovered your bow. You called for many arrows. You split the earth with rivers. The mountains saw you and writhed. Torrents of water swept by. The deep roared and lifted its waves on high. Sun and moon stood still in the heavens at the glint of your flying arrows, at the lightning of your flashing spear. In wrath you strode through the earth, and in anger you threshed the nations. You came out to deliver your people, to save your anointed one. You crushed the leader of the land of wickedness. You stripped him from head to foot. With his own spear you pierced his head when his warriors stormed out to scatter us, gloating as though about to devour the wretched who were in hiding. You trampled the sea with your horses, churning the great waters. I heard, and my heart pounded, my lips quivered at the sound. Decay crept into my bones and my legs trembled. Yet I will wait patiently for the day of calamity to come on the nation invading us. Though the fig tree does not bud and there are no grapes on the vines, though the olive crop fails and the fields produce no food, though there are no sheep in the pen and no cattle in the stalls, yet I will rejoice in the Lord. I will be joyful in God my Savior. The sovereign Lord is my strength. He makes my feet like the feet of a deer. He enables me to go on the heights. For the director of music on my stringed instruments. Thanks be to God for his word. Father, now we pray that in turning to your word, the Spirit of God will teach us and that we will be changed as a result of our encounter with you, the living God, through your written word, the Bible, as we pray in the name of your Son, Jesus. Amen. Life, by its very nature, is untidy. It constantly defies our attempts to control it. We are challenged by it on multiple levels, on virtually a daily basis. Physically, we are clearly not in charge, and silly if we think it to be other than that. Emotionally, we are often very quickly overwhelmed and find that things that we thought we had control over have unraveled before us, and we find ourselves in difficulty and often in sadness and chaos. Spiritually, by our nature without God, left to ourselves, we are confused. We are like those who are always learning and yet never able to come to a knowledge of the truth. And all of these circumstances and more besides are inevitably represented when a congregation of this size gathers as it does routinely on the first day of the week. and this congregation represents a whole variety of perspectives on life itself, on who God is, on what the Bible is. And I am not unaware of that when I speak Sunday by Sunday. But I want you to know, especially for those of you whose view of the world differs from this, that all of our study of the Bible starts from the position that the Bible is God's Word. That God, in His Word, has said exactly what He wants to say, and that He has said it in precisely the form that He wants it to be said. Some who are here today may doubt the very existence of God, and therefore would have no truck with the idea that the Bible is God's Word. Why would anybody be concerned about it, to study it, and to declare it as being authoritative? I recognize that. Some regard God either as a figment of their imagination or as of their own creation, a God who exists for them, not by whose power they exist. And they determine just what it is they believe, and not least of all about the Bible. And I recognize that some are in that position too. But we are starting from the position that the Bible is God's Word. That doesn't clean everything up. Some people think it does. Some people think that the reason that we would be prepared to affirm that is in order to remove the difficulties. But in actual fact, it introduces almost as many difficulties as it removes. For example, if our world is chaotic, haphazard, and devoid of meaning, then while we may be disappointed by the horrible events of life, we should simply take them in our stride. After all, what do we expect? There is no one in charge. There is no one responsible. No one has made anything. No one has appointed anything. It's all just unfolding before us. Interestingly, those who would affirm that kind of existence, when things go wrong, often immediately want to lay the blame at the feet of some God, real or imagined. A God in whom they say they do not believe, but yet whom they want to hold responsible for the earthquake in China, or for the tsunami, or for whatever else it might be. Why they say that? They're not even sure themselves. What the Bible says is that God has set eternity in their hearts, that they know of God by their very creation, and although they turn their back on God, and they marshal arguments in order to make it possible for them to deny God, yet when the chips are down, He is once again reintroduced, not as a God to be praised, but as a God to be abused. For the believer in this God, the God and Father of our Lord Jesus Christ, we also have the challenge that comes as a result of affirming that God is all good and He is all powerful. And yet, we face disappointment, disease, chaos, heartache, and violence. And so people justifiably will ask the question, if this God of creation is all powerful and all good, then why are things the way they are? Such questions are not unusual. They come routinely, and they're found frequently in the Bible. And indeed, the prophecy of Habakkuk begins with two of those very questions. This little prophecy, about 600 or 700 years before Jesus, begins with Habakkuk bewailing the fact of injustice and violence, strife and conflict. The law of the land is paralyzed. The wicked seem to be winning out over those who are seeking to do the right thing. Not an uncommon set of circumstances, and yet all those years before. And his dilemma is the dilemma that emerges from a belief in God. And he is concerned about two things. One, God's timing. How long is this going to go on? And two, God's apparent tolerance of evil and of injustice. How long is this going to last, and why do you tolerate it? Again, I say to you, those are contemporary questions. The answer that God provides begins in verse 5 of chapter 1, and the answer that He gives presents an even bigger problem than the first one introduced by the prophet. Because what God says in response is that He is raising up a pagan people who will punish His people. So His people have been doing bad things, And he's determined that he will raise up a nation that does really bad things to punish and to take care of those who are doing quite bad things. Oh, now Habakkuk has a double problem. The problem of his initial question and then the problem of God's answer. Well, God replies in chapter 2. And he says, well, the actual fact of the matter is that justice will inevitably prevail, that the earth will be filled with the glory of God, verse 14 of chapter 2, as the waters cover the sea. And as Habakkuk sits or stands in the beginning of chapter 2 in expectation, laying his requests like the psalmist before God, he's waiting to see what God will say. Interesting verbs, aren't they? You usually listen to hear what somebody will say. But here the prophet is listening to see what God will say. A reminder, too, is that actions in this instance speak louder than words as well. And in chapter 2, in this wonderful, poetic, challenging chapter, God says, don't you worry, the instrument that I am raising up to deal with problem number one, I will deal with and deal with properly as well. And so in coming to chapter 3, we notice, first of all, that the prophet reacts. The prophet reacts. If you take verse 2 and 3, you can see this initial reaction. Lord, I have heard of your fame. I stand in awe of your deeds, O Lord. Renew them in our day. In our time, make them known. In wrath, remember mercy. And we might want to add to that verse 16, where his reaction to the further statement that he himself is the bearer of is as described there. I heard, and my heart pounded, my lips quivered at the sound, decay kept into my bones and my legs trembled. So what we discover is this, that the complaints with which he has begun, how long and why, are now replaced with awe and with wonder. And there in verse 2 of the chapter, you will see that he stands to attention, as it were, before the display of God's power. If you like, God provided his own firework display in verse 4. His splendor was like the sunrise, rays flashed from his hand where his power was hidden. And immediately, instantaneously, Habakkuk finds that he stands, he rises to his feet in the display of God's majesty and power. If you've been at events where something of significance takes place, not just the singing or the playing of the national anthem, but if somebody does something spectacularly well, whether it is in a concert or someone playing a guitar or whatever it might be, and all of a sudden you discover that people all around the place just stand to their feet and they stand in awe and in wonder. Isn't it awesome that this person is able to do this? That's what they're saying by standing. And the prophet stands in awe of God's deeds. God, in his majesty, has brought him to his feet. But in verse 16, it is the same majesty and power of God that has floored him. He not only rises to adore God's splendor, but he falls on his face before all that he has revealed of himself. And you will notice his heart pounds and his lips quiver and his feet give out. And we find him literally flattened by the devastating impact of God's might. You see, this is in direct contrast to the invented gods with which chapter 2 has closed. At the end of chapter 2, the pagan nation that was being used in order to punish God's people is described under the rubric of their pathetic and futile idolatry. And the prophet asks in verse 18, of what value is an idol since a man has carved it? Or an image that teaches lies? For he who makes it trusts in his own creation. He makes idols that cannot speak. Now just pause here for a moment and think this out. Because this is the issue of idolatry. The issue of idolatry is that it is not only futile, but it is foolish. It is eminently foolish. for people to say, well, no, I don't believe in the God of the Bible. I don't believe in a creator God. I don't believe in the God of Abraham and Isaac and of Jacob. But I'm not saying I don't believe in God. Well, all right, well, then tell me what you are saying. And then they will say things like, well, I believe that God is a cosmic principle into which I plug, or I believe that God is inside of myself, or I believe that essentially, since I am part of humanity, since humanity is part of creation, since God himself is part of the creation that he made, then I am somehow or another part of God myself. So when you run up against it, when life is so horribly untidy, when the wheels fall off, when tragedy hits, when sickness beckons, when you stand before an open grave, to whom do you go? To the God of your own creation? I like to think of God as opposed to a God who stands outside of time, who has created the world and all that is in it. Who stands to attention before a block of wood? Who falls on the floor between an idol of my own invention? No, you see, the God of the Bible is a God who calls people to their feet, is a God who demands attention, is a God who, in the display of his sovereign power and majesty, causes men and women to put their hands over their mouths, brings them to their feet in adoration and in awe, and puts them down on the floor of their bedroom before the displays of his majesty and his power. Small wonder that when J.B. Phillips, our favorite paraphraser of the New Testament, wrote his book concerning men and women's view of God, the title of the book was, Your God is Too Small. You see, what Habakkuk is doing here in his very own prophecy is that every display of God's power, every revealing of God's character, is like, for the prophet, another piece of the jigsaw. He reaches, as it were, into the box that God has provided, and he picks out another piece, and he places it in the picture that is being formed. He is, if you like, developing his own theology as he goes along. Logos, the word, or knowledge. Theos, God. Knowledge of God. His knowledge of God is growing as he comes along. And as the pieces go into the puzzle, he realizes this is why God is doing this. This is who God is. I asked him why, and he answered in this way. I asked him how long, and he responded in this way. And so it is that now you find him waiting patiently. Verse 16b, yet I will wait patiently. Well, that's a bit of a change, isn't it? Because you weren't waiting patiently when you started your little prophecy, Habakkuk. No, you were shouting. You were banging on the table. How long, O Lord? How long is this going on? Why is this happening? Why isn't this sorted out now? Look at the change. I will wait patiently. What happened? Did he get an answer? Yes, did he get the answer he expected? No. Did his circumstances change? Not a bit. God just displayed himself. And then he said, you know what I think I ought to do? I think I should wait patiently. Good idea, Habakkuk. God perfectly understands your questions in the beginning. He understands that. But that's the right response. I will wait patiently, verse 16, and I will pray fervently, verse 2. And his prayer is clear. Do in our day what you've done in other days. Renew your deeds in our day. In our time, make them known. In wrath, remember your mercy. It's as though Habakkuk is living in a kind of flat, uneventful era. Nothing much is going on. And then all of this violence and destruction and injustice breaks out. And he knows that God needs to intervene. And he cries out to him. And now as he says, I'm going to wait patiently, he says, I'm also going to use the time to talk to you. And this is what I'm asking you. In your wrath, remember your mercy. Incidentally, a prayer that would only finally be answered if you fast forward 700 years to a scene outside of the walls of Jerusalem and to the second person of the Trinity, Jesus Christ the Son, hanging on a cross and declaring, "It is finished." What is finished? The work of redemption, whereby he took in himself all of God's righteous wrath against sin, and he displayed in himself all of God's mercy provided for the sinner. Well, that's something of the prophet's reaction. Secondly, the prophet reviews. The prophet reviews. And in verses 3 to 15, what you have is a wonderful poem. It is a classic example, I'm told, of Hebrew poetry. My time in Hebrew class was fairly brief and rather unrewarding. And so I read that it was a classic example of Hebrew poetry. I'm passing that information on to you. I don't want you to get any impression that I actually know that firsthand. So for those of you who read the Hebrew Bible, you can check, then you can let me know. And I know there are some who can. But I'm going to take it at face value because it certainly reads very well in the English, doesn't it? And I tried to read it as best as I could. It provides a magnificent and a frightening picture of God's acts in history. It displays his power not only over nature, but also over all of the nations. So, for example, look at verse 6. God stood, as it were, and he shook the earth. He looked and made the nations tremble. You know, we all had school teachers like that, didn't we? They never had to raise their voice. Mrs. Walker, my English teacher, she never raised her voice. Never, ever. She only needed to raise her eyebrows. And that was it. I don't know how she did it. Other teachers had mayhem on their hands. Chaos. Would you please be quiet? I'll send you to the headmaster. Da-da-da-da-da-da-da-da-da. Mrs. Walker, no, just... This is the picture of God. He just looks. So when you're tempted to get all bent out of shape about the United Nations, or phenomenally excited about the United Nations, when you see them all sitting in their circle there with their microphones and their little signs, all resplendent in their glory, and all the events of the nations as described here and as described on a daily basis in our news broadcasts are under the control of the creator of the ends of the earth, who doesn't grow weary and whose wisdom is unsearchable.
0: 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We'll hear the conclusion next weekend. Just last week, Alistair taught from 2 Timothy at the Basics Conference for pastors and church leaders, encouraging pastors to preach God's word faithfully and trust in the sufficiency of the scriptures. And that's the key theme of today's featured resource. 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It's titled "Guarding the Truth." 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I'm Bob Lapine. Thanks for listening. How can we continue to trust God when our prayers aren't answered the way we'd hoped? Join us next weekend for the answer. The Bible teaching of Alistair Begg is furnished by Truth for Life, where the learning is for living.
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7: Let me begin by saying it is 3 o'clock in the morning. The house is quiet. A man is lying in bed, staring at the ceiling. He cannot sleep because somewhere between dinner and midnight, a question crawled into his mind that he cannot push back out. Is there a God? And if there is, does he even know I'm here? That question has been asked tonight in the hospital's room in Cleveland, Ohio. It has been asked at the graveside in Elyria, Ohio. It has been asked behind the wheels of cars on I-90 by people who look perfectly composed at the red light. And it is the question every human heart eventually asks, because every human heart was made by God and made for God. Now, watch who answered that question in our text this morning. It is in the middle of the night. A Pharisee named Nicodemus has slipped through the streets of Jerusalem to find Jesus in the dark. And in that midnight conversation, Jesus says 6 words that have become the most quoted sentence in human history. For God so loved the world. Let me say that again. For God so loved the world. Hear me, church. Most of the religion of the world tell the man at 3 in the morning to climb the mountain, walk the path, earn the favor. But what does the gospel say? The gospel tells him that God already moved. The gospel does not begin with a man reaching up. The gospel begins with God Almighty reaching down. And so today we begin a new sermon series, The Greatest Invitation, equipping the saint, the church, to share the gospel of Jesus Christ. 5 Sundays through John 3:16. Phrase by phrase, word by word. The problem, church, is not that we don't know this verse, John 3:16. The problem is that we know it so well, we no longer hear about it. So this series is going to do two things for this church. First, to help us individually and collectively hear John 3:16 again. And then second, equip us to share it with someone who has never, and I mean never, heard John 3:16. And here's the truth I want to plant in you this morning. Just one sentence. Write it down if you can. Just one sentence. Before we can tell others about God's love, we must know the God who loves. Let me say that again. Don't miss that. Before we can tell others about God's love, we must know the God who loves. You cannot point people to a God you don't know. You cannot describe a father whose face you never seen before. If we are going to be a church that reaches the lost souls, we must first be a church that knows the ones who reaches for us. Open your Bible if you can, if you have one, or your smartphone, to John chapter 3. And just keep your finger over there. John chapter 3. Now, I want you to read this verse this morning like it is your first time you have ever read it. Not the verse on the poster. Not the verse on the bumper sticker. Not the verse you learned in Sunday school. Not the verse you saw painted at the football game. Not the verse you can say with your eyes closed. The verse, watch this, that Jesus spoke to Nicodemus. Verse 16. For God so loved the world that he gave his only begotten son, that whoever believes in him shall not perish but have eternal life. The King James says everlasting life. And this morning, I'm going to focus just on the first phrase. For God so loved the world. For God so loved the world. The first point I want to make this morning, church, is that he reaches. God is the best subject, not the object. Let me say that one more time. God reaches. God is the subject, not the object. The first two words of John 3:16, church, watch this, are the most important two words in that verse. For God. Two words, four letters, and they carry the weight of the entire gospel. For God. Notice carefully what the verse does not say. It does not say, for humanity search for God. It does not say, for people try hard enough. It does not say, for religious seekers finally found the truth. It says, for God. For God. God is the subject of the sentence. God is the one acting. God is the initiator. This is one of the most important truths in all scripture. And it is a truth most commonly inverted by the world we are sent to reach. If you ask the average person walking down the street, how will someone get right with God? And they will describe for you a journey that begins with Haman being, tell you about claiming, about searching, about seeking, about working hard. They will describe religion as Haman being reaching upward toward the divine. The Bible turns that picture upside down. the story of Scripture is not, watch this, humanity searching for God. It is God searching for humanity. Go way back to Genesis. Go to Genesis. Adam and Eve, we are told, had sinned against God. They were hiding behind the trees. They were ashamed and afraid. And it was God, not Adam, who came walking through the garden in the cool of the day. It was God who called out first. It was God who broke the silence with a question that has echoed throughout every generation. Where are you? Adam, where are you? Where are you, Adam? Adam was hiding. God came looking for Adam. And that is how the Bible begins. Not with man reaching up, but with God reaching down. Stay with me, church. Stay with me. God called Abraham out of a pagan land before Abraham knew there was a God to be called. God appeared to Moses in a burning bush when Moses had stopped expecting anything from God. God sent prophet after prophet to people who kept turning their back away from God. And in the fullness of time, he did not send another messenger. Who did he send? He sent his son. His name is Jesus. I said, God sent his son in the fullness of time, and his son's name is Jesus Christ. Jesus himself said, no one can come to me unless the Father who sent me to draw him. John 6:44. Read that again. Before any sinner ever take a step toward Christ, the Father is already drawing that person. Before any human being ever decide to seek God, God has already begun to seek that human being. The initiative does not begin with the creature. The initiative begins with the Creator. Church, this is the first truth you will speak in evangelism. The truth that you are not introducing people to a God who is hard to find. You are connecting people to a God who has been pursuing them their entire life. Their entire life, God has been pursuing them. But it is not enough to know that God reaches. The question is, which God? Because the world has all kinds of gods reaching right now. And that is exactly where John 3:16 takes us next. The second point is, he reveals the God who loves is not a generic God. You see, church, it is not enough to believe that a God exists. The question is, what kind of God? That is the question. What kind of God exists? The word God in our today's culture has become a container into which people pour out whatever meaning they prefer. The ancient Greeks, the gods were powerful but petty, capable of jealousy, capable of cruelty. To the deist, God is a distant clockmaker who wound up the universe and walk away. To the pan-atheist, God is in personal force, permeating everything, a vibration, an energy, a feeling. To the religious moralist, God is the cosmic accountant, tallying behavior on a celestial spreadsheet. But the God of John 3:16 is none of these. When the Bible says God, it is not pointing to a generic deity. It is pointing to the very specific being with very specific attributes, the God who revealed himself in the pages of Scripture. If we are going to share him, we have to know him as he is. So let me show you three things the Bible says about the God who so loved the world. Just three things. Number one, first, God is personal. He is not a force. He is not an energy. He is not a vibration. God thinks, he wills, he feels, he speaks, he walked with Adam, he spoke with Abraham as a friend, he wrestled with Jacob. The God of John 3:16 is a person who can be known. That is the God of John 3:16. And then secondly, he is holy. Repeat this after me. Say, he is holy. Absolutely pure, completely without sin. The seraphim cover their faces in his presence and cry, holy, holy, holy. Isaiah 6 verse 3. And church, hear me, his holiness is why sin is such a serious problem. His holiness is also why the cross behind him was the only solution to the world's problem. And then third, he is just. He is what? Just. Righteousness and justice are the foundation of your throne, according to Psalm 89 verse 14. He does not let the guilty go unpunished. He does not pervert justice. Every wrong will be made right. Every sin will be dealt with. Now, I want you to hold all of these three together just for a moment. And look with me at John, and look with me at what John 3:16 is actually saying. It is not saying that some vague, sentimental, cosmic feeling reach out to humanity. It is saying that the personal, the holy, the just God, the one before whom angels veil their faces, the one whose justice cannot overlook a single sin, this is the God so loved the world. That is the God of John 3:16. That is not a hallmark card. That is a holy mountain bending down to a dying man or a dying woman. But somebody here this morning is asking, how can a God so holy, so righteous, so just love a world that is broken? That is the right question. And the answer is in the very next word. Loved. Loved. Point number three, he reaches. God's love does not violate God's holiness. Let me say that one more time. God's love does not violate God's holiness. Let me explain what this means. Now, we move from person to action. For God so loved. The word translated God is the same Hebrew and Greek word used for the holy, the sovereign ruler of all things. But the word translated love is the one we have to slow down and then examine this word very carefully. All right? Because in the English language, the word love has been ground down to mean almost nothing. We use the same word to describe how we feel about pizza, how we feel about our spouse, how we feel about our country. Yesterday was July lot of folks feel good about their country, how we feel about a sports team, and how we feel about God. The result is that when we hear God so loved the world, we are instantly pulled into that word, whatever meaning we already associate with love, and we almost always get it wrong. Let me give you the original language of the New Testament, Greek. The Greek has at least four different words for love. And the word God chose to inspire John to write in John 3:16 is the rarest and most expensive word of the four words. It was not stogie, the natural affection of family. It was not philia, the loyalty of friendship. We'll get our name Philadelphia. And it was not eros, the passion between lovers, a word that never even appears in the New Testament. The word God chose was, watch this, agape. Agape. Agape is love that is unconditional, self-giving, initiating, and unchanging. A love that gives without expecting a return. A love that reaches out to the undeserving. A love that persists even when rejected. A love that originates entirely in the character of the lover and depends not at all on the worthiness of the beloved. That is the word God gave John to inspire John 3:16. This is not a description of how we love. This is a description of how God loves. The Apostle Paul writes, but God demonstrates his own love towards us in that while we, you and me, were yet sinners. The Bible says Christ died for us. Romans 5 verse 8. Did you catch that timing? Why? We were yet sinner, not after we clean up our mess, not once we become lovable, not when we started seeking God, while we were still in rebellion, still running from God, still shaking our fist at heaven. That is when God loved us. Christ died for us. And so, church, let me leave you in a garden. Genesis 3. Adam and Eve have just sinned against God. And the very first thing they do, the very first response of fallen humanity is to hide from God. They sow fake leaves. They cover themselves. They run into the trees. Now watch what God does. He does not strike them down. He does not walk away. He does not wait for them to clean themselves up and come find him. He comes looking for Adam and Eve. They heard the Son of the Lord God walking in the garden in the cool of the day, according to Genesis 3 verse 8. And then God speaks, and listen to what he says, church. Because the very first words God ever speaks to fallen humanity are not words of accusations. They are words of pursuits. Where are you? Where are you? Now God knew where Adam was. He did not need a GPS. He was not lost. He was asking the question so that Adam would know, even after the sin, even after the running, even after the hiding, God was still coming for Adam. Church, that is the gospel in C, from where are you? That is John 3:16 in three words. And every person you will ever meet is somewhere in the tree of that garden. They are hiding, covering, and running from God. And the God of John 3:16 is still walking through those trees, still calling out the same question, still pursuing the rebel he created. He has not stopped reaching. He has not stopped running. The only question left is whether you will step out of the tree and answer God. And so in closing, I want to ask you the same question God asked Adam. Where are you? Where are you? Where are you? Where are you? Where are you? Where are you? Some of you are still in the trees. You have been hiding behind a religious vocabulary you do not personally believe. You have been hiding behind a church seat, a church pew. You have warmed for 20 years without surrendering your life to God. You have been hiding behind a respectable family name and a Sunday

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10: Keep listening. Coming up next is Walking in the Light, a Bonds of Affliction Ministries presentation by Pastor Richard Lewis. All his subjects will have to do with marriage and the Bible. Stay tuned and be part of this important topic.

0: And I'm Richard Lewis, pastor of Bonds of Affliction Ministries and the host of this program. And our producer and co-host in the studio is Stiles, our brother in Christ. Welcome, Stiles.
1: Hey, Pastor, how are you?
0: I'm good. Good to see you, as always. Also, I wanted a shout-out to one of our faithful listeners. He's over at Country Place Assisted Living, where we go in each week teaching a Bible study. His name is Stephen. So thank you for tuning in, Stephen. Good to have you on the airwaves. And today our line, if you'd like to call in, make a comment or question, is 216-901-0933. And Walking in Light was created and centered on God's Design for Marriage, a book that I had published a few years back. And the idea is to talk about the Bible and talk about God's Word and how that applies to God's people today. And God lays out pretty much everything we need to know about marriage, about relationships, about everything in life. What do we say? The Bible is basic instructions before leaving Earth. And so the idea here is we need to study the Bible to understand and get along. You know, if people would look at what the Bible says before they end up looking for a spouse, it certainly would save them a lot of headaches and a lot of mistakes. You know, when I got married, I'll tell you the truth, I didn't know hardly anything about the Bible. And it's unfortunate that we end up, it's almost like, I don't know what you would say, you kind of have to stumble through making mistakes and suffering for them sometimes, in a big way, because we had no idea. And then you get into a relationship, and the relationship might be good. It might be a real true love, and it might be just wonderful. But we really need to go back to the Creator to understand how we're supposed to operate in that relationship and treat each other. Because I don't care how much you love somebody, you know, if you're not treating them right.
1: I think you brought up an important point, too, is that, you know, sometimes it's something that you just kind of fall into or find later on, and that reinforces the point there's never a bad time to get into the Bible and get into faith and find that relationship.
0: Yeah, and that's a good thing that you're saying, Stiles, is the sense that, you know, you're married, you've never looked at the Bible about this or before, so why not look at it? What can it harm can it do? It can only help possibly your relationship, and even if you have a great relationship, it's going to strengthen it, and if you, God says if you draw closer to Him, He'll draw closer to you. So that's so crucial. So we've been talking about the role of the Christian man and the role of the Christian woman. And one of the major things that when we talked about this was the curse. And let me go back to Genesis 3. This is when Adam and Eve, they ate of the forbidden fruit in the Garden of Eden. A lot of people say they ate of the apple. There's no nothing in the Bible that says it was an apple.
1: I think apples kind of got a bad rep over the years, you know?
0: Yeah, they did, yeah. Well, but the doctors try to get it back. Apple a day keeps the doctor away or keeps the doctor. That might be a good thing. So, but whatever the forbidden fruit is, and they had ate of the tree, and God had it had opened their eyes up to different things, and God was upset with them because God had forbidden that. So at that very point, they had sinned. So what is sin then?
1: Well, it's the turning away from Christ. It's disobeyment.
0: Disobeying what God has required of them, of us. So when we go against God's laws, even if they hadn't known that, even if you go against God's laws, that's sin. Romans tells us all have sinned and come short of the glory of God. So we all fall into that.
1: Well, it's like that old saying, right? Ignorance of the law is no excuse for breaking it.
0: Exactly.
1: We're all guilty of sin, and all of us on a daily basis, honestly. And yeah, even if someone's not a believer or doesn't know what the Bible says, they're still guilty of those sins.
0: Yes. And you know, you're kind of like, well, is that really fair in that? You know, God tells us that by nature itself, you can know that there's a God. By our consciences that are built into us, even before the Holy Spirit dwells in us, our conscience itself tells you right from wrong, really.
1: That's always one of the conversations I love having with people when I'm discussing faith, with especially with someone who's not necessarily of the faith.
0: Yes.
1: Is that natural instinct of right and wrong, morality, right? You'll hear people argue till they're blue in the face that, well, I think people have a natural sense of morality. Where do you think that comes from? In nature, there's no natural sense of morality with a shrimp, right?
0: Right.
1: But we as human beings have a natural sense of right and wrong. If there's, even on a remote island, if there's no laws in place, there's no rule of law, and I've never read any scripture, if you and me are on an island and I see that you have found crab and are making your own dinner, it would be wrong of me to come up and just take that. And you would have that sense of, I know this isn't right to do.
0: Right, exactly. And, you know, if I was bigger and stronger than you and I did something to get what I wanted, you would go, that's not fair.
1: Right.
0: Why would you say it's not fair? I want it, I'm bigger and stronger, and I'm doing it. You know? So, yes, absolutely. There is things built in us. And God speaks of that in the scriptures and tells us that. And then when we look at the curse here, because of this, and this is what we all inherited, the curse. We all inherited it. And, you know, the Bible says we inherited it from Adam. And then you notice when you read in Genesis 3, who sinned first?
1: Well, it would be Eve.
0: Eve. And you go, well, how did we inherit it from Adam when Eve sinned first? Why didn't God say we inherited it from Eve?
1: Is it because Adam followed suit to Eve?
0: Well, actually, we inherited it when the scripture says we inherited from Adam. He's talking about the family, the Adam family.
1: Not the one from TV.
0: And not the ones from TV, the Adams family, yeah. But he's talking about the Adam family, meaning when God married Adam and Eve, what did he say they became?
1: They became one.
0: They became one. And they're all Adam. So actually, Adam in the garden, that's really not his first name, that's his last name, because they are the Adam family. And because Eve was made out of him, they're all part of that. So we inherited that sin from the Adam family, from Adam. So let me read through these the curses, because I want to talk a little bit about the curses and how they compare to each other. It says, unto the woman he said, I will greatly multiply thy sorrow and thy conception. In sorrow thou shalt bring forth children, and thy desire shall be to thy husband, and he shall rule over thee. And unto Adam he said, because thou hast hearkened unto the voice of thy wife, and hast eaten of the tree of which I commanded thee, saying, thou shalt not eat of it, cursed is the ground for thy sake. In sorrow shalt thou eat of it all the day long, all the days of thy life. Thorns and thistles shall it bring forth to thee, and thou shalt eat of the herb of the field. In the sweat of thy face shalt thou eat bread till thou return unto the ground, for out of it was thou taken, and dust thou art, and unto dust shalt thou return. So the curse here, and we spent a little bit of time on this, but I want to go over some of this again, because the curse of the woman had twofold. We identified two parts of that. Remember what those were?
1: Well, and the first part was having that she has the desire for the man's position, essentially, right?
0: Okay, that was the second part of the curse.
1: I had them backwards then.
0: Yeah, that's all right. The first one was that she would have pain in childbearing.
1: That's right.
0: Right? So he says he will multiply her sorrow in conception, meaning that having a child is going to be a little painful. And you know what? Us guys talking about that is sometimes almost silly. Men, we don't have any idea what that poor woman is going through. You know, the change in her body, the all over her body, not only her stomach, but all over her body is changing because of having that beautiful child being growing inside of her. And then having to deliver that, delivering the baby, and then her body trying to go back to normality, I guess you would say. You know, it's, we kind of really take it very lightheartedly, but a woman goes through a lot to have a child. She really does. And men, you need to understand that and make that very clear in your minds that woman is going to be a little different after she has a child. You know, sometimes you see these people on the movies or TV, the people in Hollywood, I guess you would say, you know, and they, oh, she's had two kids and she looks pretty good and that. Well, you don't know what she's gone through or what the surgeons have done for her or anything else that in order to get her to that point. And you don't know what the insides of her look like after all of that. So, you know, we kind of underestimate that. And I just want to let you know, ladies, that we appreciate the sacrifice. I mean, and that really is a sacrifice. So we see that the woman is going to have sorrow in conception, or it's going to be a little difficult. But then we mentioned the other thing, and that's what you brought up, Stiles, is that her desire shall be towards her husband, and he shall rule over thee. And so what are we talking about with that?
1: Well, that the desire would be to have the head of the householdship, essentially, the position of power.
0: Right. So that's talking about headship. And God has made it very clear that the man is the head of the woman, just as Christ is the head of man, just as Christ is the head of the church. So again, in order to have a proper relationship with God and for God to be able to bless us in a royal way, we need to be correct in that proper headship and allow the woman to have her man rule over her. Now, that's not being a tyrant. That's not to be subjective to a wife beater or any of that nonsense that goes on that never should be. Any man that beats his wife should be, God talks about if your eye sins, pluck it out. If your hand sins, cut it off. Some men need things cut off if they're going to do these things to women. Does this sound radical? I'm going radical on the radio. Oh, Lord, help me. But here, it's talking about headship. So the woman is going to be most content and happy if she can be subjective to her husband, in subjection to her husband, I should say. But then the man, when we looked at the curse of the man, we were talking about that, and And unto Adam he said, because thou hast hearkened unto the voice of thy wife, and hast eaten of that tree of which I commanded thee, saying, thou shalt not eat of it, cursed is the ground for thy sake, and in sorrow shalt thou eat of it all the days of thy life. Thorns also and thistles shall it bring forth to thee, and thou shalt eat the herb of the field. And now here's the second part of that curse. We see the ground is cursed. It's going to bring, apparently, from what this is telling us, that weeds, thorns and thistles, weeds were not in the Garden of Eden. The plants just grew up. There was no weeding or necessarily to do. Because now part of the curse is these weeds, the thorns and thistles. Is that logical?
1: That's very logical. I never thought about that. Do you think that also constitutes grass being overgrown? You think that's why we have to cut the grass?
0: Oh.
1: You think in the Garden of Eden, maybe it was like capped at a correct height?
0: Because of the, yeah, very much so. Yeah, I was thinking about cutting my grass this morning until I saw all the rain come down. But then he says, in the sweat of thy face shalt thou eat bread till thou return unto the ground. So what is that sweat of the face? That means we have to labor. We have to work. We have to provide for our household. So now how is that a curse? Or how can it become a curse?
1: Well, we talked a little bit about it a week or two ago of some people who get too invested into work or have a poor work-life management and or put themselves in positions work-wise where they're overworked, and that obviously goes and harms the home relationship.
0: Yes, and there again, man, you can become a workaholic. You can become so involved with your work that you're neglecting your priorities. We talked a couple weeks, or probably longer than that, about priorities of life. Okay, our first priority is God Almighty. God has to come first in our lives. Our second priority is our spouse, if you're married. Third priority is your children. And that's kind of like you say, well, the children has to come first. No, your wife has to come first. It's important to take care of your wife. Now, if you're husband and wife, you're going to want to take care of your children. That's right. But your wife has to come first. Children are third. Your job and work is fourth. That doesn't mean that we shouldn't work. What's the scripture say? If a man doesn't work, he shouldn't eat. I'm probably not quoting that absolutely correctly, but that's the idea there is what it's talking about. But the idea is, yes, you have to work, but you can't work at the sacrifice of those other three priorities before it. You don't work at the sacrifice, oh, God, I'll ignore you, God, this week because I got a lot of overtime I'm going to do and I'm going to ignore you. Or I'm going to do a job that is very ungodly because I need to work, God, and I don't care about what your Bible says. I don't care what your rules are. I'm going to work and do this work. You know, there are some ungodly jobs out there. There are some jobs out there that Christians should not be doing. I know we had a friend years ago that her son got a job with Penthouse Publishing. Now, Penthouse Publishing was pure pornography. As a Christian, I don't think a Christian could possibly do a job like that. You know, and why you're forsaking God, you're making people stumble. You're putting that stuff out there. Or encouraging it, supporting that anyway by working for that company. So we have to be careful with our jobs. We don't give up our priority of life. Our priority first is God Almighty. Second is our spouse. Third is our children. And then our work, our job.
1: In that verse where it says that by the sweat of your brow, you will labor, or by the sweat of your brow, you will get your bread until the day you die, or return to the earth. Does that also imply that part of this curse is the fact that we will need sustenance to stay and remain on this earth? Because we're told later on that in heaven there's no need for human sustenance, right?
0: Yeah, I think mankind has always had the need for food, substance, to be able to survive. Even in the garden, it tells God spoke of every tree of the garden man can eat.
1: Right.
0: So Adam and Eve were eating.
1: Do you think, and again, this is just me putting, you know, this piece of scripture here into context a little bit. Do you think in that time it was a necessity like we need today to eat, or if that was part of the curse as well as how much food became a necessity versus a, I guess, optional or less of a dire need?
0: Yeah, I don't really identify in that area.
1: Sure.
0: I can't really get that out of that part of the scripture. But, you know, when you're eating healthy and eating properly, and obviously in the garden they did, you know, and I'm not saying the diet in the garden is what we should go back to, okay? God told Noah that they could eat all animals, so we're animal food is fine. Animal crackers is okay. But the idea here is we have to have food, but we have a tendency sometimes to even go in excess with that, don't we?
1: Sure. That's a great example of gluttony, right?
0: Yeah, it's gluttony, but also, you know, there's a lot of times that we don't handle our emotions very well and our feelings. And it ends up that we have what you might identify as comfort food. You know, it makes me feel good to eat a bag of pretzels. You know, it makes me feel good to eat ice cream. You know, it. So sometimes we eat in excess or do things in excess because we're dealing with some other emotions in that.
1: I think on the flip side of that, too, it goes back to the curse of man. Of there's often times where man, typically men, will find themselves either overworked or stressed about work and neglect to eat entirely and do harm to their body that way as well.
0: Yes. Yeah. And people do harm to their bodies for sports, for other reasons, you know, and they don't really realize that they're really harming themselves by not becoming dehydrated and all kinds of different things because for entertainment, I guess, or whatever you call sports, you know, participating in sports, I guess that's part of entertainment, wouldn't you say?
1: I'd reckon so.
0: I guess so, yeah. You can see how much we must do that, right? So the last priority in life, the last priority that we've talked about, I won't say in life, but the last priority, the first is God Almighty, the second is your spouse, the third is your children, the fourth is your job, and the fifth is what? Ministry. Do you hear that, preachers out there? Do you hear that, pastors? I'm sorry, guys. I'm sorry. And even the ladies that have a ministry. You cannot sacrifice those other priorities for your ministry. You know, I know a fella that said that he's a Christian, but he said that he was called to do the ministry, and it was very vague on what his ministry was. And he tried a number of different ministries, and the pay was very, very little for him, to the point that his family was suffering terrible, and his family was basically living on handouts. That's messing up your priorities, guys.
1: I think for the average churchgoer as well, knowing the difference between feeling led and feeling pressured. If you're going to a church for a couple weeks and after a service you have the feeling on your own volition that, man, I'd like to do more. I'd like to participate. Yes. I'd like to find some time. I'd like to help set up chairs at the very least, right? That's being led. That's you being called and feeling that spirit to go forward and participate. If you're going to a church where every week the pastor's telling you, well, we need people to set up the chairs. Someone's got to come set up the chairs. We need people to bring in the lights. No one's been bringing in the lights. That's being pressured.
0: Yeah. And, you know, here's two, when you're saying you're called, this is an important concept in the scriptures. Sometimes we're called to do things, but we're not sent. Okay, for instance, this example of this gentleman that I was talking about, that his family was neglected and that. He was called to do something in a ministry, but he was not sent by God. You know, if God is going to send you, you're going to go in a royal way. You're going to not have to beg for funds. You're not going to have to put your family out there and say, the family's starving, but tough, I'm out there doing God's work. You know, that's not right, folks. It's not. You know, Moses was called at age 40. He was called at age 40 about his people, the terrible things that were going on with his people. And he was, in his heart, he burned, and he went out and he saw the Israelite arguing with the Egyptian, and it ended up he killing the Egyptian, right? And he ran. So he was called, but he wasn't sent by God. We see very clearly he wasn't sent by God. And then he fled, and at age 80, he was sent. So he was called at age 40, but he wasn't sent till age 80. And that's what we have to understand. You know, oh, I'm called to do this. Okay, keep preparing, keep studying. Study to show yourself approved unto God, but wait for God to send you. When he sends you, the money will be there. Your family will be taken care of. There'll be enough to be able to keep these other priorities going. And if there isn't, he's not sending you. You better test the spirits. Okay, we're going to take a little break. We'll be right back.

0: Okay, we were talking a little bit before the break of priorities of life, and we were mentioning that ministries is the last of the five priorities that we need to think about. So we can't sacrifice providing for our family. And then, of course, we can't fall into the curse of making work our God, more or less, or working so much. I got to work all these hours because I got to provide for my family, and I'm neglecting my kids in that. So that's a curse. That's part of the curse. But when we get down to ministry, that can be part of the curse too, especially if you're a paid minister, paid preacher or pastor or whatever you want to call yourself. If you're a paid minister and that's how your income is, you can get and end up getting so involved with that that you're neglecting the other priorities. You know, you say, well, wait a minute, the first priority is God Almighty, and what if I'm working for Him, that's I'm doing the first priority. Well, yes and no. You can get, I've asked different pastors and preachers through the years about how much time do they spend just reading the Bible and letting God speak to them. You know, there's a lot of pastors that don't read the Bible on a regular basis systematically. They read it to study their next lesson. They read it to prepare a lesson or a Bible study or a sermon, but they're not just reading it to let God just talk to them that way. So they're really neglecting God, and they're doing this as a job. I'm going to prepare a sermon. Okay, I got to have these parts of the sermon. Let me find a scripture that fits into that. Let me find a scripture to hear. But that's all they're doing. They're not really working on their relationship, their personal relationship with God. And that can be neglectful. And, you know, what we kind of jokingly say this, but it's sad, but it's true, is who's the worst kids in a congregation? Who are the worst children? Normally, the pastor's kids. And I'm sure there's probably exceptions to that, but a lot of times, why are the pastor's kids more unruly or more a problem? It's because they're being neglected by their dad. Because the priorities are screwed up. You know, and any congregation that insists that their pastor should be spending 24/7 with them or with the congregation's work is foolish. And they should not be allowed to do that. Besides, the elders are supposed to be running the church anyway, not the pastor. And the elders should be pulling them back in and saying, you need time for yourself, pastor. You're not working all these hours. Take some time for yourself and your family. Get back into your family.
1: I think the conversation of the role of the pastor, too, plays a lot into the being called versus being sent aspect of it, in those terms of, you know, if you're going to church and every week your pastor's telling you how distraught and dissolute and in dire need of funding they are, and how they're on the verge of losing this or that, or you need to chip in if you're going to be a part of this team. What do you need to have church? You don't need a building. You don't need a brick and mortar building. And if your concern is funds, and that's your main concern, then that's taking away from the message you're giving out. We're called to fear not. We're called not to have these anxieties and worries in general. We're called to cast that out. And we're called to have faith that God will provide if you're doing righteous works, right?
0: Yes, absolutely.
1: I've been to church in a movie theater. I've been to church in a middle school. I've been to church in a living room.
0: Yes.
1: And not one of these times did people sit there and shake their cup at the altar and say, hey, we need a bigger building. Because that's not the concern. The concern is getting the message of Christ out.
0: Yes, absolutely. And God seed does not go begging, it tells us.
1: Amen.
0: So we don't need to beg in that. And you know what? You bring up an interesting point, Stiles, is about the church. Do you know every congregation, every church doesn't last forever? You know, go to the seven churches in the book of the Revelation. Are all those seven churches still existing today? No. You know, and so if you're in a congregation and it's down like, if we don't get the funds, we're going to do this or we're going to, maybe God is telling you that that's, you're done over there. That work is finished for what you can do. Maybe, or somebody else needs to be doing that work, not you.
1: I'm going to take a slight veer here with this analogy, but, you know, the temple was destroyed.
0: Yes.
1: We are now the temple.
0: Yes.
1: Our bodies are the temple. And it's the same conversation when you talk about the church. Like you said, no church is going to last forever. No brick and mortar building congregation, that is. But the church of Christ, us, the followers, the living embodiments, yeah, that's our job, is for it to live within us in our fellowship.
0: Yeah, but the when I refer to the church, and I if I sound like I'm referring to a building or a location, it's actually the church. The local church is a location, but it's not a building. The church is where the believers gather together. The Bible talks about Acts 20, verse 7, on the first day of the week, when the disciples came together to break bread. What was happening? They came together. Matter of fact, when you read Acts 20, you see that it appears that they must have been in a barn or something, coming together to worship. So, but God calls them the church. So the church is the people. So the people of that local area is the church. But there are times when that church maybe needs to disperse. If you have to have certain amount of funds and you got to constantly beg, God has all that money. God can give you whatever you want. God has cattle in a thousand hills. What is, you know, what do you need all of this? And if that's what you're doing, maybe your priorities, your spending, you're spending it into, you want a fancy building to attract more people in that, or whatever you want, or you're trying to do. If that's not God's plan, then you'd be wise not to try to push it.
1: One thing I've always taken into account when going to new churches and being part of that congregation within the first couple weeks is when that conversation is it brought up, because it always is at some point. I'm sure everyone listening has been to a new church, and within the first few weeks, the money conversation gets brought up in some aspect.
0: Yeah.
1: And there's very good ways to handle it, and more often than not, there's very bad ways to handle it. We've talked about this begging system, this, like you said, we're called not to go begging.
0: Right.
1: I can't stress that part enough, but what you should be hearing when this conversation gets brought up, and this is just my opinion, but what you should be hearing is what that money's gone towards. Hey, again, like you said, the pastor, it's not his job to control the finances or even really know what the financial situation is.
0: No, he should not. Actually, it's the elder's responsibility.
1: Correct.
0: So,
1: but when you're going to church, the things you should be hearing in regards to the financial aspect, in my eyes, are, hey, we were able to help out these many people, give food to this many people.
0: Yeah.
1: We were able to send Bibles to these people, or organize this trip, or organize this mission.
0: Yeah.
1: You know, these are things that show fruitfulness. These are things that are works that are shown. This is being generous. We're called to be generous. If you're going to a church that's constantly shaking the tin cup up at the altar, you're starting to wonder where that money is really going to every week. If you're going to a congregation with 20 people in a small church building, and every week they're shaking that cup, you're starting to wonder where that money's going to. If it's not going to the building, if it's not going to missions, someone has to be having that money, correct?
0: Yeah.
1: And that's what the scary realization is a lot of times the ones who shake the cup the most turn around to have the most greed in the pulpit.
0: Yeah, and that the idea, too, is if you're talking about a group of 20 or something, and if you're to the point where you don't have the funds to gather together or whatever, I don't know how much funds you have to gather together for that kind of thing, unless you're trying to pay for something or somebody, you know. And it's nice that the pastor gets some reward for his efforts, but at the same time, if you're a small congregation, the pastor needs to have another source of income. He can't depend necessarily on that congregation.
1: And again, the biggest thing is the Lord will provide.
0: Yeah.
1: That's the biggest thing to remember in all of this. If your church building itself shuts down, like we said, if you have a group of 20, what's stopping you from going to a park, going to someone's living room,
0: right,
1: and opening up a Bible and having discussion?
0: Yeah, or maybe looking where some other group is gathering and join with them.
1: Absolutely.
0: You know, so the whole idea here is not to go out and, oh, I'm going to have my own church. Well, if you have your own church, that's your church, not God's church.
1: Right.
0: So be careful with that one.
1: I want to bring up, too, just before we get too far away from it, you mentioned pastors preparing sermons and actively reading the Bible versus going in and preparing for their next sermon. I think it's something important to bring up that there's a difference between reading the Bible and actually getting into God's Word. You know, there's the old saying of if you go looking for something, you'll find it, right? I think we talked a few weeks ago, maybe off the air, about people who used to play records in reverse and hear messages.
0: Yeah, yeah.
1: No one would have told you that that's what they heard until you told me that's what they're saying, right? No one's going to sit there, number one, and put a record on backwards to listen to it. But number two, try and make out a message if you aren't given the message.
0: Right.
1: If you go looking for justification in the Bible, I'm sure you'll find it. That doesn't mean it's true. That doesn't mean it's exactly to what you're saying. But if you pick out any key words you want and throw them in a sermon, just because, hey, I can make that fit here, sure, you can do that. But that's not understanding the word. That's taking things out of context. That's distorting scripture. And that's the work of the devil.
0: Absolutely. And what you're talking about is our effort. And this goes along with pastors. Ministers, whatever label you want to put on a person that's kind of like the lead teacher in a congregation, they're supposed to strengthen themselves too. And we talked about the five things that you do. It talks about reading. God gives us an example that we should be reading. That's not studying. That's just reading the Word of God. Then the other thing, next thing is study, right? And people sometimes incorporate study and reading together, and that's not necessarily right. You know, a lot of times you need to read something. If God draws your attention to something, make a note, write it down or type it into your phone or whatever, however you keep track of things, and then keep reading. I read through the Psalms. I was reading through Proverbs every month. One proverb a month, there's 31 Proverbs, and you can read one a month. Well, I've switched now over to reading Psalms, and I'm reading the Book of Psalms, and you can read through all 150 Psalms by reading, starting in Psalm 1, and then add 30 to it. So I read Psalm 1, 31, 61, 91, and so on. And so as you go through the month, you can read. So you're reading a lot more, but you're reading the Psalms. And I do that every morning. But I tell you what, I'm reading Psalms, and I can't tell you how much things are jumping out of Psalms. And I'm constantly making a little note. Look at that word over here and that. But that's not the time to study. Just read. Let God give you that understanding with read. Then you take that study. Then the scriptures talk about meditation. So you meditate. Think about what the word says. That's different than study. That's different than reading. And then memorizing words, trying to put them to memory. so that you can, when you're dealing with spiritual warfare, you can quote scripture. And then engrafting, that's making it a part of yourself and taking that and personalizing that scripture. But each of those five areas are separate or distinct, let's say, not separate in the sense of the topic, but distinct in the actions that we do.
1: Let me ask you a quick question in regards to that.
0: Yeah.
1: When does the Bible say that we're done? Is it one read through, two, three, 20 years, 50? When are we done learning scripture?
0: Well, I think 4th John talks about that. Folks, there's no 4th John.
1: That's exactly the right. We're called to constantly be growing in faith, constantly learning, constantly reading, constantly studying.
0: And what I think a good question or phrase to phrase that is, when have we arrived? When do we arrive when we can stop reading, studying, meditating, and grafting, all of those? When have we arrived? Only when we get on the doorstep of heaven. When we hit the doorstep of heaven, we can stop. Before that, and any pastor that tells you they know everything.
1: Run.
0: Yeah, run is right. No pastor knows everything. No pastor knows the Bible so well. You know, nobody is an expert on all 66 books. I'm sorry. There's some very knowledgeable men out there. There's some very wonderful pastors that, boy, I listen to some pastors from time to time, and I would love to sit at their feet. They have so much knowledge, and it's so wonderful. And I listen to a lot of different things. But I'll tell you what, there's no pastor that knows everything. And I listen to lots of different pastors. And you know what? From time to time, I pick up mistakes. I pick up scriptures that, nope, they're wrong there. It's not that I'm so smart or know anything. I just read the Bible. But they're not perfect. No pastor is perfect as far as their understanding goes.
1: I think it's important to remember, too, that the scripture is for learning and growing and studying.
0: Yes.
1: Not for opening to win an argument.
0: Yeah, that's right. And people that want to argue over scripture or something. You know, what does the Bible say? Work out your own salvation with fear and trembling. That's not talking about being saved by works. That's talking to Christians. And that means you need to figure it out yourself. Work out your own salvation with fear and trembling. You need to figure out what the Bible tells you about that particular subject. Now, I have a real close friend, brother in Christ, that we talk a number of times during a week. And there's a couple issues that he doesn't agree with me on. And there's a couple of issues I don't agree with him on. We're still friends. We love each other. We're brothers in Christ. I'd do anything for him, and he'd do anything for me. But you're not going to agree on everything. There's going to be, why? Because God tells us that there's milk of the word, and there's meat of the word. Now, the milk of the word we better all agree on, because it's basic salvation method. But the meat of the word gets into some tough areas sometimes, and we're going to have different understandings.
1: I thought of a good way to describe that the other day to someone, because, again, like you said, I have a few friends I talk to regularly who are of different denominations, and we'll talk about scripture, and we'll have disagreements, and we'll try and talk through them. If I'm colorblind, and you and I are looking at the color red, we're going to see two different things, aren't we?
0: Yeah.
1: And to me, I know what red is. I've learned what red is. And to you, you know what red is. You've learned what red is. And we're never going to agree that that color is red. So what's the point in sitting here and arguing about it?
0: Exactly. Exactly. And, you know, I'll tell you what, I don't care who you are. I mean, I've listened to some pastors and some thing that I think are pretty smart. But you know what? When they get up to heaven, they're going to slap their foreheads and say, I could have had a V8. You know, they're going to go, oh, I I never saw that, Lord. I don't care how knowledgeable they were. When they get to heaven, God's going to go, look at this. And they go, oh, yay, why didn't you tell me, show me that? Yeah, you were too busy doing this. You're too busy doing that. You didn't listen. Whatever the reasons, but those things go on. You know, I want to talk about something. I generally close with 2 Chronicles 7:14. And we have a couple minutes left. I just want to talk about that a little bit more because, you know, folks, let me read 2 Chronicles 7:14 to you. If my people, which are called by my name, shall humble themselves and pray and seek my face and turn from their wicked ways, then will I hear from heaven and I will forgive their sins and I will heal their land. And I always have mentioned here, notice what it does not say. It does not say if the right president wins. It does not say if the Supreme Court rules correctly. It does not say if the media tells the truth. It says if my people. So here's the thing, folks, when you understand that. It's not a condition and it's not political. It's personal. It's us personally and our personal relationship with Jesus Christ. It says, if my people, God is talking about his believers, Christians. It starts with you on your knees. And I'm not talking necessarily physically. I'm talking about humbling yourself before Almighty God. If you can't get on your knees in sitting in a wheelchair or whatever, it's talking about you humbling yourself. Humble yourself before the Lord. And just have that quietness at home before the noise of the day begins. If my people shall call upon me and humble themselves and pray and seek my face and turn from their wicked ways, we need to repent of these sins. Styles, you mentioned we sin every day. Yeah, we do. We don't go exactly what God tells us to do a lot of times. But folks, if we're going to dig this country out of the crap that it's in, it's got to be the Christians that do it, not the election or ballot box. And I'm sorry for those that are pushing that, but it's true. It's up to God and the believers. Thank you, Lord. Thank you for listening. Thank you for tuning in, folks. Walking in the Light. We'll be here next week, God willing. And I hope to see you next week and have you tune in.

0: Hey folks, Style here, and I wanted to take a brief moment to tell you about Pastor Lewis's books that he's been using for this teaching. The main book, God's Design for Marriage, is almost 300 pages and covers in detail what God says about marriage and clarifies many of the important questions people have on the subject. The companion book, titled Wedding Planner and Counseling, was written to present the material in a teaching format for after you've read God's Design for Marriage. 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
1: Josh Booth back with Bill Bullington. 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
9: Breaking news this hour at Town Hall. I'm Bob Agnew in Washington. President Trump's tough stance on crime is paying off in Washington, D.C., where one major chain is opting to let customers shop the way they used to.
10: CVS pharmacy stores in Washington, D.C. are no longer locking up items thanks to President Trump's crime crackdown. Townhall.com reporting it's a huge quality of life win for folks who live in the District of Columbia. There's been a drastic decrease in shoplifting and other crimes. Homicides, for example, down 30%. Robbery down 7%, and auto thefts down 45%. The U.S. Attorney's Office report a 67% increase in prosecutions, so it appears the criminals are getting the message. Laura Winters reporting.
9: U.S. Senator Tom Cotton is warning voters to pay attention to what Hassan Piker is saying as he stumps for Democrat candidates. The prominent left-wing streamer recently said he wants to send Senator Cotton to a re-education camp.
11: Re-education camps involve rounding up opponents of the regime and the party, shipping them off, starving them, torturing them, indoctrinating them. That's what Hassan Piker says he wants to do to me and apparently plenty of other people.
9: And Cotton was interviewed by the Salem Radio Network. Mental health experts seeing an increase in the number of people suffering ill effects from online gambling. Liz Ward is with Penn State Health Advancement.
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13: 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Their bodies, their minds are overwhelmed, and they're having trouble keeping up with things that they need to do in their daily lives.
9: And that is Dr. Joseph Galasso at Baker Street Behavioral Health. He says that sports is getting pushed on younger and younger children. More at townhall.com.
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2: More than 30 people dead in all and some 40,000 acres destroyed. Now, a new independent investigation reveals major failures during the deadly 2025 Eaton and Palisades fire. More details from Sharon Reardon.
3: The 724-page report by the Fire Safety Research Institute cited in the LA Times found major problems with the LA County Fire Department's evacuation response in West Altadena. Delayed alerts there contributed to all but one of the 19 deaths in the Eaton fire in the Palisades. Investigators found the LA Fire Department failed to act on repeated warnings about the smoldering Lockman fire. It erupted just days before dangerous windy conditions were forecast for the area. Investigators cited poor communication and coordination among the LA Fire Department, LA County Fire Department, and the LAPD. The fires killed 31 people and destroyed more than 16,000 structures. I'm Sharon Reardon.
2: 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The latest monthly jobs report is out, and it missed expectations this time around. National Economic Council Director Kevin Hassett.
4: You have to scoot through over the last 3 or 4 months to see what's going on. But those numbers are really positive. And the thing to remember is that private sector employment is still booming. What's happened is because we've reduced federal employment by 300,000 workers, that the numbers are a little bit lower if you don't account for that.
2: The Bureau of Labor Statistics says 29,000 non-farm payroll jobs were created in September. That was down from the 162,000 seen in August. Most analysts had been expecting the number to come out at right around 84,000, so yesterday's numbers came as something of a disappointment. The unemployment rate, while it did not change significantly, did tick upward from 4.1% up to 4.2% in this latest report. You'll find more on these stories at townhall.com. 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

0: 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Cheers.
1: Cheers. Hey, Chris, what's happening?
2: Hello, Dennis. Good to see you.
1: What a beautiful day, huh?
2: Oh, yeah. Perfect temperature.
1: It is. It's this perfect, perfect fall summer day. We're officially fall now, though, right?
2: I believe so, yes. So get those pumpkin spice lattes ready.
1: Man, it's just flying by. That's all I can say. It was like Antonio Pampabaldi. It was like he was here yesterday when we did him last week on the show.
2: That was a great interview, and boy, can he play.
1: Man, can he play. Yeah. He's one of those people that I was kind of like him too when I was a kid, but I got to a certain point and I said I wanted to dabble in other types of music too, but he stayed with the horses, man. And this guy is just a beast on the piano. He plays, you know, I'm talking to him about one of the Beethoven piano concertos. He's like, yeah, well, I performed all five that night. I'm like, what? Get out of here. And he's such a nice guy, and he has a beautiful family. Really great guy. So if he's ever around here, people out there, you should listen. Go watch him play. He does a lot of performances at the Cleveland Institute of Music. He does concerts all over, and he is something. He's the head of the piano department at Cleveland Institute of Music, so you can't be the head of the piano department there unless you're just steps beyond, you know what I mean? So anyway, well, guess whose birthday it was yesterday?
2: I have a feeling I know who, and we've actually discussed him before.
1: George Gershwin turned 128 years old. So, in honor of my mother, she's kind of laid up a little bit. And she's doing okay, so I'm going to dedicate this show to her. I hope she's listening, because she loves George Gershwin and Chopin. And my dad loved George Gershwin too, so we'll dedicate this to my mother. And anything else happening with your life? Or
2: nothing anywhere near as interesting as tonight's show.
1: Yeah, it's going to be good. Well, stay tuned, everybody. And the next 2 hours, you'll hear nothing but George Gershwin and some of his brother's lyrics, too.

Jacob Gershovitz was born the second of four children on September the 26th of 1898 to Rose and Morris Gershovitz at 242 Snedeker Avenue in Brooklyn, New York.

I suppose they're named Gershowitz after his father Morris had immigrated to America from St. Petersburg in the 1890s. It was changed to Gershwin by the officials, and during their time growing up, all of the children, including Ira, Arthur, and Francis, were called by their American names. Thus, Jacob became George, and as far as the final version, Gershwin, this, of course, was initially used as a catchy stage name by George, which could have been influenced by the famous comedian Ed Wynn, who was one of George's favorite comics.

As far as the neighborhood that the Gershwins grew up in, it was a tough area in the Lower East Side of Manhattan, made up predominantly of European, Christian, and Jewish immigrants. And even though many tales have been told about how the Gershwins grew up in poverty, the fact is that all of the children were well provided for. As far as the young George Gershwin's beginnings in music, he was definitely not a child prodigy, and his main interests were in fistfighting with rival gangs, which earned him several broken noses, roller skating, street hockey, and the New York Giants baseball team. And along with his friends, Gershwin agreed that any boy who loved and practiced music should be called a Maggie. But one fine day, Gershwin was hit over the head by a piece of music written by composer-pianist Anton Rubinstein called Melody in F. Here, Gershwin is quoted, "The peculiar jumps in the music held me rooted. To this day, I can't hear that tune without picturing myself outside of the arcade on 125th Street, standing there barefoot in overalls, drinking it all in avidly.

It was also at that time that Gershwin was bitten by love, and he fell for an unnamed young girl who apparently was a great singer. But it was in his 10th year that he saw his future while playing baseball outside of the public school number 25 on the Lower East Side of Manhattan, because during the game, from a window close by, he heard the sound of a violin playing Dvorak's famous humoresque Opus 101 by a young virtuoso by the name of Maxi Rosenzweig, who later became known as the great concert violinist Max Rosen.

After the revelation, a few days later, Gershwin made it a point to become friends with Max, and through Rosen, the doors to the music world opened, and Gershwin made a serious attempt to practice and write beginning tunes on the Rosen's family piano. And soon, Gershwin presented Max with a self-written pop tune that utilized the forms of ragtime and new harmonies. And after the classicist ran through the song, he wasn't all that impressed with the composition, and he told George very nicely, quote, "I'm sorry, but you haven't got the talent to become a composer."

0: The following is a previously aired broadcast.
1: That was Sweet and Lowdown by George Gershwin, performed from the Piano Rolls, which they're called the Gershwin Piano Rolls. You can get that recording. That's like two piano players playing at the same time, four-handed. And I'm not sure if it was him, but it could have been. I have to look. But it's kind of cool to listen to that because they kind of go out of time a little bit here and there, but it's still cool. If you just tuned in, you are listening to a portrait about George Gershwin on the day after his 128th birthday. You know, he died so young that it's really sad. He was 39 years old when he died.
2: Wow, that's...
1: That's kind of hard to believe, you know.
2: That's around my age.
1: I know, and you're a young guy. It's like, you know, he didn't... Chopin, him, Schubert, and a couple others, they didn't live long. Mozart. They never made it past 40 years old. So it really is astounding, too, the amount of work that they gave us, and Gershwin especially. He gave us so much stuff to listen to. The phone number here is 216-901-0945. By the way, all gift certificates were sent out yesterday. I got them a week late, so anybody got who has Valenti's gift certificates or Taste, you will have them in the next 2 days, I'm sure. 3 days at the most, but I don't know how the mail works in some areas. So you'll get them. All right. The phone number again is 216-901-0945. This is going to be for a $25 gift certificate to a place in Cleveland Heights, which is spectacular. It's called Taste. This place has the best food. I'm telling you, it's got to be top five in northeastern Ohio. It's on Cedar and Lee. It's a beautiful place. Great atmosphere, great bar, they have music, and the food, go look at their menu online. They have steaks, they have all kinds of creative pasta dishes where they make them out of cauliflower and you wouldn't even know the difference. And they also have these great fish dishes, and their seafood soup is unreal. Their salads, they have burgers, they have anything you want. It's called Taste in Cleveland Heights. Again, the number here is 216-901-0945. If you can guess this question, I didn't, so maybe you will. Who was the first solo female anchor on a major network's evening news? It was either Barbara Walters, Connie Chung, or Katie Couric. 216-901-0945. Again, this is for a $25 gift certificate to Taste in Cleveland Heights, spectacular restaurant. Who is the first solo female anchor on a major network's evening news? It's either Barbara Walters, Connie Chung, or Katie Couric. 216-901-0945. We'll be back.
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1: By the way, there is no brunch. The brunch is not there. They are not having the brunch, so don't go there on Sundays in the morning. There's another commercial that's will be played. You'll hear it. And but the Lobster Pot's clam bakes are in full force. They're great. You got to go over there. Anything you want. All the phones are lit. Beth, how you doing? Beth, where are you calling from?
4: Do I have to tell you that? I'm calling in a western suburb.
1: Really? Where's that at?
4: I'll say Westlake, Ohio.
1: Westlake, Ohio. So, who was the first solo female anchor on a major network's evening news? It's either Barbara Walters, Connie Chung, or Katie Couric.
4: Barbara Walters.
1: No, it's not. That's what I thought, but good try. Jim, where are you calling from, Jim?
5: Fairview Park.
1: How you doing, man?
5: Okay.
1: You a big George Gershwin fan?
5: Oh, huge fan. I walked into the house when Alexa was playing your station, and I heard that, and I said, that's great.
1: Oh, good. I'm glad you're listening. That's great. So it's not Barbara Walters, so it's either Connie Chung or Katie Couric.
5: Katie Couric.
1: You're right. Katie Couric. From 2013 to 2017, she was the first female news solo news anchor on CBS News. She didn't do too good, though, right? Didn't she get pulled?
5: She would have never been my guess.
1: Yeah, but I do remember she got pulled off because her ratings were very low or something.
5: Everybody can be Walter Cronkite.
1: Nobody could be Walter Cronkite. I wish he was here every day. I watch the news. It's a joke. Now, I will say one thing. Brett Baer is a really great evening news anchor, wouldn't you say?
5: Yes, I would agree with that.
1: I mean, he's serious business. He doesn't talk about all the other people on that station and on all the other stations. They kind of like, they're giving their opinions. He does not give his opinion. He tells you what the news is, and that's it. And that's all I really want to hear, to be honest with you.
5: Yeah, he's a real journalist.
1: Yes, he is. Well, you want a $25 gift certificate to Taste in Cleveland Heights. You'll love this place. It's really good.
5: Thank you very much. I appreciate that.
1: You're very welcome. Anything exciting happening in your life?
5: Not a thing.
1: Well, we're all still here. That's exciting. So
5: that's about as, yes. I can attest to that. I had some brain surgery a while back, and it was one of those deals where they did it without cutting any holes in your head or drilling any holes. So
1: amazing
5: about that.
1: That's amazing.
5: Yeah.
1: Did they do it? Was it like robots?
5: No, they did it with ultrasound.
1: Wow. My friend, who's chief anesthesiologist, I won't mention the hospital, but he came down with throat cancer, and he had these robots go down his throat and remove this, you know, and to do it, and knock on wood, he's fine 7 years later. They actually have robots that go down into the area, and they're being controlled by the surgeon or whatever, and it's just spectacular stuff going on there. So,
5: oh yeah, what medicine is doing, it has done in the past 5 years is it's going to pale by comparison to what they'll do in the next 5 years.
1: Now, this is where AI is great for in the medical field and in certain areas like that. But, you know, other areas, it's very dangerous. But in the medical industry, I was watching what it's going to do. Each person who comes down with all these symptoms, this is what's fascinating to me. So you'll have a problem and somebody else will have a problem, whatever. The AI will take you by your cell phone and go over the whole thing and search the world for everything that possibly they can do for you with your condition and all of the symptoms. And that's how they're going to fix you. You know what I mean? That's how they're going to cure you. It's amazing what they're doing.
5: Right, and they do it fast.
1: I mean, before you can blink.
5: Right.
1: Yeah. So anyway, well, you hold on. We're going to get your address, and thanks for calling.
5: Okay.
1: Don't forget about the Bill Cap Piano Company, 216-541-6078. That's 216-541-6078. Everything and anything that you want to do when it comes to a piano, it's at the Bill Cap Piano, as Eunice Fotis, the late Eunice Fotis, would say. The Bill Cap Piano Company. Go there, check it out, call there, 216-541-6078.
6: It was also around that time that Gershwin's parents bought a piano so that his older brother Ira could begin piano lessons. And although George wanted to learn, in those days, the eldest child would usually be given lessons first because it was too expensive to offer that type of luxury to all of the children. And during this instruction, Ira began to hate the lessons. And even though he felt bad about quitting and disappointing his parents, this was great for George. Because after hearing the great news that Ira was giving up, George sat down at the piano and started to play Stride Like Tin Pan Alley pretty seriously, as his family stood there in complete shock and disbelief.

So, with this incredible display of talent, Gershwin began lessons with his first real piano teacher, who was a woman by the name of Miss Green. And after a while of these lessons that cost the Gershwins 50 cents per session, George wasn't happy with her approach. And after a short period of time, he found another by the name of Professor Goldfarb, who was given the title of professor basically because of his fee of $1.50 per lesson. And during this short stint with Goldfarb, the professor taught Gershwin easy arrangements of classical and opera pieces without mandating the practice of scales, arpeggios, or exercises. And again, George was not satisfied. So after that disappointment, Gershwin decided to seek a serious teacher. And this instructor would be composer, pianist, cellist, violinist, and conductor Charles Hambitzer. And for the audition, Gershwin played a simplified version of Rossini's The William Tell Overture. And after the piece was over, Hambitzer was so insulted by what Gershwin had played, knowing that it wasn't George's fault for his previous terrible instruction, he uttered these words to Gershwin, quote, "You and I will now go and hunt up the teacher who taught you to play that way, and we will shoot him, and without an apple on his head."

After this first meeting, Gershwin took a liking to Habitzer, and he became his student. And during his time with him, aside from insisting on Gershwin learning theory and harmony from noted pianist Edouard Killigny, Habitzer introduced Gershwin to the basic repertory of classical music, while desperately trying to get rid of many of Gershwin's bad habits. And even though Habitzer wasn't happy about George's love for popular music, he had the utmost respect for him, and he called him a genius. And during their many debates, Gershwin would defend his infatuation with modern music, and he would tell Habitzer that although popular songs are naive and basically trivial, there is something important and American about them. And put in the right musician's hands, the idiom could become the future of Western music.

the age of 15, Gershwin decided to quit school and get a job in the only environment that lived and breathed popular music, which of course was called Tin Pan Alley, which in time became a generic term for all publishers of popular American sheet music, regardless of their geographic locations. And within a short period of time, George became a piano sheet music demonstrator for several publishing houses, including one called Jerome H. Remick & Company, where he began to show his amazing knack for pumping out tunes, including his first published song called When You Want 'Em, You Can't Get 'Em, When You've Got 'Em, You Don't Want 'Em, lyrics by Murray Roth, which Gershwin received a whopping $5 for.

And after also producing and arranging many piano rolls of other people's music under pseudonyms Fred Murtha and Bert Wynn, many eyes began to focus on Gershwin, and people began to see that there was something special, vital, and original about his early primitive tunes, including Irving Berlin, who was so impressed, he offered him a job as a musical secretary at his music publishing company, which included a salary that was twice the amount that Gershwin was being paid at the time. But deep in his heart, Berlin knew that George Gershwin's gift and genius was way beyond his offer, and he actually tried to talk him out of it. Here, Berlin is quoted, "I hope you don't take the job as my secretary, because you will probably start to imitate me, and you are meant for much bigger things than that." And with that advice, Gershwin passed on the job. But soon, there was another offer from Max Dreyfus, who was the head of one of the most powerful publishing houses in New York, called Harms. And with this opportunity, Gershwin accepted the $35 a week job to write songs and play them specifically for Dreyfus,

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1: That was called Whip Poor Will from the George Gershwin piano rolls, which are pretty cool. You want to hear some really cool, authentic Gershwin rolls? Check them out. You can get them, probably download them through MP3s too now. You don't even have to buy the CD. If you just tune in, you are listening to a portrait about George Gershwin on his 128th birthday. What a phenomenon. He came into this world and left so fast and left. Nobody still to this day can touch what he did. It's crazy what he did. He just came in. This guy was like, you know, I don't know if you paid attention earlier, but when he was a little kid, all of his brothers, his brother and his sister were taking piano lessons. They didn't want to take lessons. And he was over at his friend's house practicing. And he became this incredible stride blues rhythm piano player by the time he was 8 years old or something. See, when somebody wants to do something, they just do it. You know?
2: Yeah, they don't just talk about it.
1: No, they just, very, you know, true. If you want to do it, you got to go do it. 216-901-0945 is the number. This is going to be for a $25 gift certificate to Valenti's Ristorante in Broadview Heights. That's 216-901-0945. Valenti's old school. We're talking pizzas. We're talking pasta, lasagna, all of the parmesans, you know. Anything you want that you love, old school Italian, is at Valenti's. The beautiful patio and bar, and there's music and everything. Valenti's Ristorante in Broadview Heights. And the question is, on this day, September the 27th, 1954, which famous television show premiered? It was either The Tonight Show, Leave It to Beaver, or I Love Lucy. 216-901-0945 again for a $25 gift certificate to Valenti's Ristorante in Broadview Heights. On this day, September the 27th, 1954, which famous television show premiered? It was either The Tonight Show, Leave It to Beaver, or I Love Lucy. 216-901-0945.
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1: Jamie, you're on the air. Hey, Jamie, where are you calling from?
4: Hey, Broadview Heights.
1: How you doing today?
4: I'm doing great. It's a beautiful day.
1: Yes, it is. Very beautiful day. So, on this day, September the 27th, 1954, which famous television show premiered?
4: I was going to take a guess at I Love Lucy.
1: It was not, but good try. Good try. Hey, Peter. How you doing, Peter?
5: Oh, I'm doing great. It's a beautiful day in the neighborhood.
1: You ain't kidding. Where are you calling from?
5: Rocky River.
1: Is the river rocky? Just kidding.
5: It always was and always will be.
1: So it's not I Love Lucy, so it's either The Tonight Show or Leave It to Beaver.
5: I'm going to go with The Tonight Show.
1: You're right. It is The Tonight Show, starring Jack Parr, I think it was. He was first, wasn't he?
5: Yeah, he started it, and then old Johnny Carson did it about for 100 years after that. So
1: yeah, well, first it was Jack Parr, then it was Steve Allen, wasn't it?
5: Oh, I don't know. You could be right. He did have it tonight. He was great.
1: Yeah, and
5: then, was a little kid. He was funny, man.
1: Yeah, and then Johnny Carson came along. Yeah, those were the days when they had great shows like that, you know?
5: Oh, I know. Television was great back to the golden age of television. Yes.
1: I watch some of the ones now, and you know, I know I'm older and they're younger, but it's just, like, not the same. I don't know what something's missing. Probably class, you know, but...
5: I don't think they have the good writers anymore like they had, because those writers made those shows.
1: I just think it's people in general. They're just the people that they're bringing out. They just are class. A lot of them don't have any class, so...
5: I agree. I agree 100%.
1: You know, they used to have... People used to have a lot of class. They don't anymore, so... Anyway, you want a $25 gift certificate to Valenti's Ristorante out there in Broadview Heights.
5: Well, thanks so much. My daughter... it's her birthday tomorrow. I'm going to surprise her and take her out there.
1: Great, great. All right, hold on. We're going to get your address. Don't hang up, okay?
5: Okay, thank you, sir.
1: All right, don't forget about the Bill Cap Piano Company, 216-541-6078. Everything and anything that you want to do with a piano happens at the Bill Cap Piano Company.
6: Amy Acton has been caught lying. Her attacks against Vivek Ramaswamy's career in medicine development were proven false by the media. Her desperate campaign even has fellow doctors up in arms.
7: I'm Dr. Petropoulos,

0: 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And that's really Dad's motto. 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
6: With SRN News, I'm John Scott. Secretary of State Marco Rubio says, or he sends Iran's negotiators home. President Trump says more bombing is possible. Correspondent Ken Lorman with details.
7: After negotiations made little progress, Secretary Rubio ordered Iran's delegation led by the foreign minister to leave New York. The talks had stalled over Iran's nuclear program and demands to lift the U.S. blockade. President Trump, speaking to Time, said more bombing is possible and argued pressure on Tehran is necessary to prevent it from obtaining a nuclear weapon. Ken Lorman reporting.
6: President Trump in Ohio today to rally support for Republican candidates ahead of the midterm elections. The president will be speaking at Vandalia Butler High School. That's north of Dayton. He's expected to give a ringing endorsement to the Republican Senator John Husted. He's the incumbent who's running in a tight race against former Senator Sherrod Brown. The president airing frustration with the high court.
8: President Trump says Justices Gorsuch, Kavanaugh, and Barrett have voted against the administration too often. In a Time interview, the president said those three were given the position of a lifetime, then called the tariff ruling disastrous for the country. President Trump said the goal is good decisions, not loyalty, and noted the liberal justices almost never break ranks. Asked directly about regretting the nominations, the president said yes. Willie Nelson, Washington.
6: Conservative analysts urge voters to be wary of the current wave of polling.
9: They argue that current midterm polls favoring Democrats may be unreliable due to historical inaccuracies and Republican distrust of pollsters. They cite an informal X poll showing 81% of conservative respondents never participate in polls, likely skewing results in favor of Democrats.
0: For as far back as I can remember, Dad always offered flat rate pricing for plumbing while I was growing up in Cleveland. 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
12: Aside from working with several lyricists at the time, including Buddy Da Silva, George's brother Ira, who had been working at his father's Turkish bathhouses for income, began to become serious about entering the music world with his lyrics. And after George received a commission to write the music for a Broadway revue called Half Past Eight, which included lyrics to several of his

tunes by Edward Perkins. He was also able to use one of Ira's lyrics in the song called There's Magic in the Air. But it would be in the year of 1919, at the age of 21, that George Gershwin would score his first major hit with a tune called Swanee, with lyrics by Irving Caesar, which was originally written for the review called Dummy Tass. And even though the song had very little impact in its first production, which included around 60 choral dancing girls with electric lights in their shoes, the famed singer, actor, and dancer Al Jolson fell in love with the song after he heard Gershwin play it at a party one evening. And after Jolson added the song to the show called Sinbad of 1920, and after he recorded it for Columbia Records, aside from selling over 1 million copies of sheet music, the song charted for 18 weeks, holding the number one position for 9 of them, which brought Gershwin enough money to completely concentrate on theater works. Here, composer and film producer Arthur Schwartz comments on Swanee, quote, "It's ironic that he never again wrote a number equaling the sales of Swanee, which for all of its infectiousness doesn't match the individuality and subtlety of his later works.

But of course, through all of this popular acclaim, George Gershwin didn't stop studying serious music, and he would continue to study composition for the rest of his life. And during these years, aside from also learning harmony with another serious teacher by the name of Reuben Goldmark, who had also taught Aaron Copland, he would often bring orchestral scores of his own songs that others had arranged to his teacher, Kilenyi. And after going through many of them, Kilenyi was seriously impressed, and he praised Gershwin's talents. Here he is quoted, "Gershwin has an extraordinary faculty or genius to absorb everything and to apply what he has learned to his music."

But as far as his other teacher, Reuben Goldmark, he wasn't all that crazy about Gershwin's direction. And even though he, too, knew that Gershwin was a serious talent, he would cringe when George brought his many class exercises in the forms of swing, blues, ragtime, and jazz. But Gershwin was a politician, and to keep Goldmark satisfied, one day, just to prove to his teacher that he could write so-called straight music, he produced a string quartet called Lullaby, which he had actually written in the year of 1919. And after his teacher had heard the work, Goldmark replied, quote, "That's much better. I can see you are finally beginning to make some progress." And as far as the actual manuscript for the string quartet, it was lost until the Juilliard String Quartet found it many years later in the archives of the Library of Congress. And on October the 19th of 1967, it was premiered in Washington, D.C.

In the year of 1920, George Gershwin began writing the score for his first of three reviews called Scandals for producer George White, which were in the same vein as the Ziegfeld Follies. And by the age of 23, Gershwin was one of the huge stars of Tin Pan Alley, and his songs including Do It Again, Build a Stairway to Paradise, and Somebody Loves Me were setting new standards in melody and rhythm.

as far as the long hairs or classical world was concerned, at that point, most of the artists tolerated Gershwin's music and basically classified it as Tin Pan Alley pop tunes. But in the year of 1922, concert pianist Beryl Rubinstein, who also became one of the early directors of the Cleveland Institute of Music, made this statement to a reporter that sent shockwaves throughout the music world. Quote, George Gershwin is a great composer. I am absolutely in earnest. This young fellow has the spark of genius, which is definite in his serious moods. With Gershwin's style and seriousness, he is not definitely of the popular music school, but is one of the really outstanding figures in this country's serious musical efforts. And Rubinstein wasn't alone, because after also becoming overwhelmed by Gershwin's new ways of fusing all things into his songs, the famous mezzo-soprano Eva Gautier gave a recital at Aeolian Hall on November the 1st of 1923 that included works by Bellini, Bartok, Hindemith, Schoenberg, and others. And after coming on for the second part of the program, she surprised the audience when she included three George Gershwin songs in a tribute to the great American songwriters. Here, the famous writer Carl Van Vechten wrote of the concert, quote, I consider this one of the very important events in musical history. Mind you, I prophesy that the Philharmonic will be doing Gershwin's works in 2 years.

But at that point, Gershwin wasn't satisfied anymore with just the song form, and he wanted to incorporate Tin Pan Alley and jazz and blues into the symphonic format of serious music. And his first attempt was with a work called Blue Monday, or Opera a la African American, later renamed 135th Street, which was in one act with a libretto by Buddy De Silva for the 1922 Scandals. And even though it was considered too gloomy and pulled after only one performance, the orchestra conductor by the name of Paul Whiteman was deeply impressed by the work. So much, in fact, that he asked Gershwin to write him a piece for his upcoming concert called An Experiment in Modern Music.

But funny enough, Gershwin didn't take Paul Whiteman seriously, and he basically blew him off. But soon, while shooting a game of pool with lyricist Buddy De Silva on January the 3rd at the Ambassador Billiard Parlor, George was shocked when his brother Ira showed him a newspaper article that read, "George Gershwin is at work on a jazz-like concerto for the concert." And after phoning Whiteman the next morning, who told Gershwin that his rival, Vincent Lopez, was planning to steal Whiteman's concert idea, Gershwin went to work on the piece immediately. This work would, of course, be his swan song called Rhapsody in Blue, originally called American Rhapsody, which he wrote in around 5 weeks. And even though the front of the Rhapsody came to him quickly, for a while he struggled with the end, and at one point, during a train ride to Boston, George Gershwin began hearing the writing on the wall after the accelerating rhythm of the train's wheels began to play the final section of his Rhapsody and fuse his concerto-like work together. Here, Gershwin is quoted. "It was on the train with its steely rhythms, its rattly bang that is so often so stimulating to a composer. I frequently hear music in the very heart of the noise. And there, I suddenly heard, and even saw on paper, the complete construction of the Rhapsody from beginning to end. And on Abraham Lincoln's birthday, February the 12th of 1924, Rhapsody in Blue was premiered at Aeolian Hall in New York City, with George Gershwin at the piano, Paul Whiteman as conductor, and a dance-like jazz band with an added string section. And after the extremely successful concert, Rhapsody in Blue was coined the Emancipation Proclamation of American Popular Music. And aside from the audience's overwhelming enthusiasm, the critics too went wild. And as far as many of the great artists of the day, it was all anyone talked about, including Maurice Ravel, Aaron Copland, Morton Gould, Paul Whiteman's arranger, Ferdy Groffé, who orchestrated Rhapsody in Blue for the initial concert and two more times, including the 1942 version for piano and orchestra that we hear so often today, and writer Carl Van Vechten, who had predicted Gershwin's triumph a few years earlier.

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2: 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The story of Jesus told with astonishing stunts, high-flying acrobatics, and dance. Audiences from coast to coast agree. The Thorn is a visually stunning, emotional ride

0: hasn't happened yet. So what should people do?
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4: With SRN News, I'm John Scott. The investigation turning up new information about the terrorist co-pilot and the plot to take down the fly-to-buy flight from Dubai to Tel Aviv. More from Laura Wetters.
5: Investigators zeroing in on how the terrorist co-pilot got hired by Fly Dubai. Israeli Prime Minister Benjamin Netanyahu says evidence indicates this man was a radicalized Muslim who was on a mission to kill himself and everyone else on board as he attempted to kill the captain in the cockpit and crash the plane. Turns out records show this suspect had been suspended as a pilot at another airline. Laura Wetters reporting.
4: The White House announcing Europe and they will release the diesel reserves. Good news for truckers.
6: President Trump says an agreement has been struck with Europe to release a massive amount of diesel oil reserves. This comes as prices for diesel have recently surged. AAA reports Friday's national average for a gallon of diesel is $6.37. The president said the process of releasing the diesel reserves will begin immediately. The Russia-Ukraine war, as well as the war in Iran, have put pressure on the world's diesel supply. Richard Boyd reporting.
4: Tennessee Governor Bill Lee said Prison Commissioner Frank Strada will resign after overseeing the failed execution of Krista Pike. Strada expected to leave later this month. His departure will come after he oversaw Tennessee's second failed attempt at lethal injection this year. Amid bipartisan calls for his resignation, all remaining executions in the state have been paused. Pike is said to be unconscious now and on a ventilator. Vice President J.D. Vance heading to Alaska next week for a midterm rally as the Republican state faces a competitive Senate race. Recent polls show Democrat Mary Peltola in a tight race against Republican Dan Sullivan. This is SRN News.
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8: They say retirement is about smooth sailing. Funny thing is, most people are heading out to sea with no map, no compass, and a retirement plan that resembles a rusted dinghy duct taped together by advice from internet gurus. Welcome to Retirement on the Horizon, powered by Net Worth Partners, where we believe hope is not the navigation strategy. Whether you're still sailing toward that retirement horizon or you're already feeling those currents in full force, you need your own captain's log, a retirement map that helps you chart a precise course built specifically for your journey, which is exactly why we bring you real-life wind-in-the-sails examples showing how a well-designed captain's log helps real retirees stay on course. We adhere to one simple acronym, RETIRE. R is for retirement, E for estate, T for taxes, I for income, R for risk, and the final E, enjoyment. Because when all of those elements come together in a truly holistic approach in your own captain's log, retirement stops feeling so wobbly and finally gets its sea legs. So if you're ready to stop trying to navigate retirement by the stars in the middle of the day and finally chart a confident course toward retirement, you are in the right place. So batten down the hatches, because Retirement on the Horizon is casting off right now. Everybody, welcome back. This episode here on Retirement on the Horizon is one where we're going to do a little bit of a deep dive on conversions and why they may or may not make sense for you. All of this is kind of encapsulated in a portion of the retirement passport. And the retirement passport is that retirement analysis that we're pretty well known for that shows a before and an after, a current path, projection of where you are if nothing changed today versus where you could be with some common sense alterations. And everyone's retirement passport is indeed different. And that is the point. None of you out there are exactly the same either. So there is zero cookie cutter kind of action happening when

0: create a retirement passport. Now, one sleeve of the retirement passport that we often include is the tax scorecard. Now, just like a golf scorecard, where the lower the score, the better, the tax scorecard is set up the same way. And its main purpose is to take qualified accounts, pre-tax accounts, and show you the other side of that pre-tax equation that you rarely, if ever, do get to see. In other words, what we're taught is to go ahead and invest pre-tax, to save money, deposit money into 401ks, 403bs, TSPs, 457s, traditional IRAs, and all their cousins on a pre-tax basis. And that lowers our taxable income today. So it feels good in the moment. Many times, not always, but for most American savers who have done well, invested a lot over the years and been disciplined and achieved a respectable healthy rate of return, there comes with that short-term gain of being able to defer taxes until later a large cost or collateral damage on other parts of your plan. The tax scorecard is very good at showing that collateral damage. In other words, what is on the other side of the pre-tax equation? We know pre-tax dollars going in sounds good. We know the concept of being in a lower tax situation when we retire sounds good. As much of a myth as that has turned out to be for Americans that have done well. The fallacy has been, and it started out this way, so I'll give you some service on this here. The idea in 1978, when the 401k was conceived of and first adopted in 1979, was that, yes, you can invest money pre-tax, and that when I retire, I'll have less income, so I'll therefore be in a lower tax bracket. It was a good theory. There were three main problems with it. Number one, and remembering it was not even a theory, actually, it was a hypothesis. Number one, people found out they need the same amount of money in retirement as they did pre-working most of the time, especially those first 5 to 8 years where it's go, go, go. All right, well, okay. So income didn't go down because expenses didn't go down. They were simply replaced. We don't have kids. We don't have the mortgage if we follow conventional wisdom, all that stuff. We simply replace it with more fun things, and our spending is just as high, meaning our income and withdrawals from those types of accounts are just as high. So for many people, they did not have less income in retirement. The second problem was that taxes go up over time, not down, doggone it. Come on, think. Do you think the government will need more money or less money in the future? It's not a trick question. Does Congress lower its spending? Ever? What is our national debt? $40 trillion currently. How much does it go up every 60 seconds? $5.5 million. Our national debt increases by $5.5 million every 60 seconds and accelerating. So again, will the government need more money or less money in the future? If we have delayed or procrastinated taxes inside of 401ks, IRAs, and all of their cousins, we have a problem in the future. But no one shows you that problem. No one quantifies it. They simply say, repeating the myth, oh, you'll be in a lower tax bracket or tax situation when you retire. Well, we've gone through two problems there. Taxes go up over time, not down, and people need just as much income in retirement, generally speaking, as when you were still working. Number three, we lose deductions when we retire. Many people have a mortgage deduction, child tax credits and deductions, and they're putting money away pre-tax into their retirement accounts. Guys, when you retire, what happens? The kids are grown and out of the house, so the credit and deduction disappear. Even if they haven't moved out, they still disappear. Secondly, you're not putting away money pre-tax anymore. And thirdly, if you've paid off the mortgage and were itemizing, or come close to it, that big fat mortgage deduction is also all but gone. The three biggest deductions and credits that most people have while they are working disappear when you get to retirement or close in on it. So we've got increasing taxes. We've got lower tax credits, lower tax deductions, and the fact that we need just as much income for most people in retirement as we did when we were working. Those are the problems with this idea of having a lower tax situation, and why more than 47 years since the adoption of the first 401k, do you think there has been a plethora of research and papers published on those that have done well and been disciplined in their working years to accumulate a nice nest egg, a nice pile of money, to see whether or not that hypothesis of having lower taxes in retirement actually held up? You bet they have. Overwhelmingly, the answer is no. You do not have less taxes in retirement. And every dollar, if you've procrastinated it in tax deferred or tax procrastination accounts, like 90%+ of Americans do, then you do have a problem. Every dollar is vulnerable to the future of taxes. Okay, so a little bit of foundation for you maybe, but the tax scorecard is really neat, and I want to jump into this example here. Now, and as we do that, if you would like to get your own retirement passport, including the tax scorecard, done for you complimentary, just be one of the first 9 today to call in and set up a visit. The phone number is 216-480-7907, 216-480-7907, or visit us at retirementhorizonradio.com. Now, as a second incentive, an educational incentive, as always, we will also give you, if you're one of the first 9 today to call and set up that complimentary visit, a copy of the best-selling book by Ed Slott called The Retirement Savings Time Bomb Ticks Louder. The Retirement Savings Time Bomb Ticks Louder. Ed Slott is a CPA, and he is regarded as America's expert on IRAs and pre-tax kinds of accounts. And his findings and his insights, I think you will find disturbing, but intriguing as to what you can do about it. All right. So again, that phone number is 216-480-7907. All right. Our tax scorecard example. So we're going to meet John and Mary, of course, our fictitious couple for the day. But this example, like all the examples we share here on the show, are meant to give you rubber meets the road, math and application. We hope you do take notes. We hope you consider how it might apply to you. And of course, we are here to help when needed. So John here, let's look at John. He is 64 years old. He has a pre-tax balance, a 401k, of $1.2 million. His RMDs will start at age 75. At age 70, he plans on claiming at age 70, his Social Security will be about $36,000 a year. And he wants to look at what would happen if, number one, we didn't convert this $1.2 million balance, and what if we just took the RMDs and reinvested those RMDs? Great question. All right, so that's one path. He's 64 now, and we're going to plan through age 88. All right, well, let's look at, and married filing jointly, he has 2 more years of income. He makes about $84,000 a year. So he's got 2 more years of income, of wages. We're going to take that into account as well. Now, Mary is 62, so a couple years younger. She has about $250,000 in an IRA. She wants to see the same thing. What if we simply took the RMDs and reinvested them? What would our tax liability, not just on these accounts, but how would it affect Social Security? How would it affect IRMA, the surcharge on Medicare premiums? That is a nasty thing. How would it affect all of that? And she will take a spousal benefit of Social Security at $18,000 at age 68. So John is going to claim at his age 70, his $36,000 benefit. And Mary will get half of that as a spousal benefit at her age 68 at the same time. So what makes sense here? Well, we can look at a lot of different things. What we first want to do is look at what if we did nothing, took the RMDs and reinvested it, let it go, passed on the balance to the heirs, all of those things. You with me? Okay, here we go. if we did that, and let's assume, here, let me do this. Let's assume a 6.5% growth rate on the IRAs or 401k. Easy, right? Easy. Just 6.5%, nothing fancy. Very achievable, in other words, right? For the sake of the example. Let's also assume we experience a modest tax increase at year 7 of 10%. So if we were in the 10% effective rate, it would go to 11. If 20% was our effective rate, it would go to 22, right? A 10% increase as a ratio. Very modest. Is that foreseeable with what we just talked about, or national debt, how much it goes up by every 60 seconds? It's probably too conservative, but let's go with it. All right. All right. So 1.2 million for John, 250,000 IRA balance for Mary, 2 years apart. And we're also going to assume that while John decides to graduate at age 88, Mary lives to her age 95. So we're going to get into what we call the widow's penalty or widow's cliff. What if they did nothing? Let it go, took the RMDs, reinvested them, blah, blah, blah. Here's how it breaks down category by category. The taxes on their RMDs alone, just on the RMDs, would be $942,000 through Mary's age 95. $942,000. Remember, I'm starting to show you the other side of the pre-tax equation that no one talks about. Now, they don't want the RMDs. They don't need them. So if they reinvest them, where do most people reinvest them? Well, brokerage accounts, CDs, money market, something like that, right? Something that creates more tax. That would create an additional $669,000 of taxes through Mary's age 95. When both John and Mary have graduated from Earth, they pass on the balance to their heirs. Now, there's some planning that can be done, but on the conservative side, the heirs will owe about $550,000 in taxes. So $942,000 in taxes on their RMDs, $669,000 in taxes on the reinvested RMDs, $550,000+ in taxes the heirs will owe, all on this pre-tax balance between John and Mary's individual IRAs or pre-tax accounts. Now, if I were you, I'd be kind of scratching my head and saying, wait a minute, well, how many bites at the apple does the IRS get? Well, at least two more, and I want you to remember the name of these accounts. They are qualified accounts, most generally referred to as qualified accounts. What, with whom are they qualified? The IRS. So there's a lot of strings attached. Now we're going to get into the collateral damage, also part of the other side of the pre-tax equation that people don't talk about a lot. How do these accounts, how do John and Mary's accounts affect their Social Security? It creates roughly $189,000 of unnecessary Social Security taxation. That is a voluntary wealth transfer from your Social Security back to the U.S. Treasury. It is voluntary or optional, because you will see with proper planning, it can go down. What about IRMA surcharges? IRMA surcharges are essentially a tax, and surcharge is a fancy word for tax, on your Medicare premiums. What triggers the IRMA surcharges? The same thing that triggers optional or voluntary taxes on Social Security. Predominantly qualified accounts. Withdrawals from qualified accounts. Meaning IRAs and 401ks and all their siblings. For John and Mary, their IRMA surcharges, extra Medicare premiums, would be $303,000 through Mary's age 95. Guys, altogether, their total taxes and surcharges and all that, because of looking at their entire picture, would be about $2.6 million through age 95, through Mary's age 95. Yes, that includes the standard deduction. Yes, it includes inflation adjustment for the standard deduction. It includes the senior bonus deduction where applicable. It includes the extra standard deduction for people who are over 60. Yes, it includes all of that. It even has increasing tax brackets with inflation. All of that. 2.6 million throughout their retirement in taxes because of, largely, John's 1.2 million balance in a pre-tax account and Mary's 250,000. This is also if they did nothing but let it grow, take the RMDs and reinvest the RMDs, pass it on to their heirs when they're done with this earth life. 2.6 million. This is part of the other side of the pre-tax equation. This is only part one of the tax scorecard. We're going to get to the solution. But I'm betting two things are probably happening to you right now as you're hearing this. One, no one's ever shown you something like that before, where they quantify your retirement tax burden in all aspects of your retirement. And secondly, you might be saying, yeah, but I've been taught my entire life I'll have lower taxes in retirement. That hypothesis has been backed away from by the financial industry. They don't tout it nearly as much as they used to because it has been exposed. And the hypothesis was based on looking at things in a silo or a vacuum, not all the collateral damage or voluntary taxation that qualified accounts like IRAs and 401ks can and do trigger. They are the culprits of Social Security taxation. They are the culprits of IRMA surcharges. So their own taxes notwithstanding, they also have ripple effects and splash damage to other parts of your plan. That is poor alignment. And if your advisor is just if they're just a pie chart guy, they're just focusing on your asset allocation and showing you a pie chart and how good the pie chart. Guys, that's not planning. Can you see that here? We're not even talking about your allocation of your model or your how it's invested. That has nothing to do with what we're talking about right here. This is real retirement planning because taxes are the largest expense you will have in retirement. And if everything you have is pre-tax or tax procrastinated, you are in a very vulnerable situation. We would rather that not be the case. If you want it, we're going to get to the answer here, but if you would like your tax scorecard done to really look at the x-ray, give us a call, set up a free visit, be one of the first 9 today. It is complimentary. 216-480-7907, 216-480-7907, or visit us online, set up your own visit if you'd like at retirementhorizonradio.com. If you are one of the first 9, we'll also give you a complimentary gift here, educational book called The Retirement Savings Time Bomb Ticks Louder by Ed Slott, a CPA who is regarded as America's IRA expert, including all the things we're talking about here, the damage they can cause, and what you can do about it. It is a wonderful, wonderful book. 216-480-7907. All right, so John and Mary, John 64, Mary 62. We're going to plan through age 88 for John, through 95 for Mary. John has 1.4 million in pre-tax. Mary has 250,000 in pre-tax. John's got 2 more years of income, about 84,000 of salary. What if this? And there's many different ways that we could attack this. But what if this? What if we waited for John to be done working and then developed a conversion strategy starting in the third year, where we convert over a 5-year period all of John's pre-tax balance, and starting now, instead of delaying 2 years, on Mary's $250,000 pre-tax balance, starting now, we convert that over 5 years. What if we did all that? Okay, what if? All right, here's how it would look. If we have converted, remembering their, on their pre-tax path, if they stayed the way they are now, what we just went through was a retirement tax bill of roughly $2.6 million when it all said and done. If we convert these balances to Roth IRAs under the parameters I just shared, do Roth IRAs have RMDs? No. And even if they did, or they take distributions, are they tax-free? Yes. So taxes on RMDs suddenly go from $942,000 on their current path to zero. And if there are no RMDs to reinvest in a tax-hostile environment, because Roth IRAs don't force you to take money out, then the money gets to stay in its happy tax-free environment and continue to compound and grow. So the reinvestment taxes go from $669,000 to zero. When heirs inherit a Roth balance, do they owe inheritance taxes or income taxes on that balance? No. So that $551,000 tax bill went to zero. What about Social Security? This was a big one. Previously, if they left things as they are, the collateral damage on their Social Security created voluntary taxes of $189,000 over their retirement. Here, we weren't able to get rid of all of them, but it went from $189,000 of estimated Social Security tax down to $9,600 over their entire retirement. Now, maybe with some additional planning, we could massage that out. This is just a first pass after all. But even so, that is putting $180,000 of Social Security income back in John and Mary's pocket in their lifetime. Irma surcharges were $303,000. If they left things the way they are, with this conversion model over a five-year plan, it drops to $45,000 in Irma surcharges over their entire retirement. Again, maybe with some additional planning, we can massage that out or get it even lower. But going from $300,000+ in Irma surcharges to $45,000 is a major win, and roughly $250,000+ back in their pockets throughout their retirement. What can you do with that additional money back in your pocket? I'll let you imagine. I mean, it's quite a bit. Where do we have some taxes if we convert? Well, on the conversion. So all calculated out, all those things taken into account, we would have roughly $395,000 of conversion taxes all in on the five-year conversion path, all in, over their entire retirement, $450,000 and change. I mean, give or take a little bit, right? But $450,000 and change versus $2.6 million in taxes if they stayed the way they are now. This, ladies and gentlemen, is the tax scorecard. This is what we're talking about in taking a look at the x-ray. And what is the other side of that pre-tax equation? What does it really look like? Let's stop being nebulous about it and quantify it. Look at it and see what we can do about it. For John and Mary, this represents, in present value, that's true, this represents $2.2 million of potential tax savings over their retirement. $2.2 million, which is like having roughly $64,000 a year extra, which is a potential reduction of 83%. When's the last time anyone, an advisor or anyone for that matter, showed you how to potentially save 80% or more, call it 60%, what if it were only 60, in your retirement on taxes? 216-480-7907. Now, I promised you we were going to get into the widow's penalty, so hear me on this. We assume that John passes away at his age, 88. Mary would have been 86 at that time. Mary lives to 95. She lives 9 years as a widow. What happens in that 9 years when John passes away? Stay with me. This is incredible, and it's part of the tax scorecard. Mary's standard deduction drops from $64,000 a year, roughly, at that time, down to only $33,000 in standard. Oof. Her Social Security drops from $77,000 to about $52,000, yet 85% of it is still taxable. Her Medicare, this is just for all of a sudden filing single, all of a sudden, her Medicare Irma surcharges jump from $8,300 a year when John was still alive to $24,000 a year filing single. During this 9-year window that she lives as a widow, is this an uncommon situation? It is not. This is called the widow's cliff and widow's penalty. Stay with me. If they stayed pre-tax, if they did not convert, Mary would pay roughly $1.4 million in taxes and surcharges as a single widow for that not last 9 years of her life. 1.4. If she converts, It is zero. One of the things, ladies and gentlemen, you need to consider is a surviving spouse and what their tax situation and income situation will be. Note here, Mary's surviving Social Security dropped from $77,000 a year to $52,000. Yet her Irma surcharges jumped from $8,300 to $24,000 a year. If you're saying to yourself, geez, I can't believe I'm hearing this for the first time, no kidding, because advisors don't show this to you. This is the tax scorecard. If you want yours done complimentary, we will do it. Be one of the first nine today, and we'll also give you a copy of Ed Slott's book on these topics. 216-480-7907, 216-480-7907, retirementhorizonradio.com. We'll be right back.
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0: All right, guys, Retirement on the Horizon Part 2 starting right now. Thanks for hanging with us. The report we're well known for and are offering today, if you're one of the first nine, is called the Retirement Passport. Part of that is the tax scorecard, which we just spent a lot of the last segment, the first half of the show, going through. And I know over the air it's a little bit hard to follow, but the bottom line was we had John and Mary, who both had some balances in pre-tax accounts, among other things, of course. And when taking into account their picture, what we were finding is that if they stayed pre-tax, just took the RMDs and, you know, reinvested those RMDs somewhere, they were looking at a tax bill of about $2.6 million through Mary's age 95. That's incredible. And if we had instead affected a five-year conversion strategy, taking into account John's income that he'll have for the next 2 years, things like that, we found that their total retirement tax bill dropped to about $450,000 through their entire retirement instead of 2.6, the delta or the differential being about $2.2 million. That is not a rounding error. That is a massive, massive life-changing approach. The reason we spent so much time on that, we're going to do another one this segment, is because no one shows you the other side of that pre-tax equation, or hardly ever, where they talk about it in abstract. Oh, yeah, you'll just, I don't know, it'll be something, you'll have lower taxes, don't worry about it. Really? That's the extent of retirement planning, or a lot of tax planning sounds like this to me. You guys remember the movie Hacksaw Ridge, right? Andrew Garfield. Man, is that a powerful movie to me. My dad spent 31 years in the Marine Corps. Both my grandfathers were in World War II as well. And so it's a World War II setting. And it's a war movie. It's a bit gruesome. But if you've seen it, you know how if you're being shot at, you hide behind one bunker, tree, a rock until the enemy switches positions. And then you got to scurry down and find another, you know, trench to hide in, and then you can maybe get behind a sandbag if the enemy switches again and starts shooting at you from a different angle, or you got to hurry up and dodge the grenade that's been thrown at you. You know what? You got to jump over the next, the next mound and hide a little more. To me, that's how most tax planning in retirement feels like. Advisors tell you, no, just keep deferring, keep procrastinating, stay down range. Where the enemy's shooting at you. And if they figure out where you're at, don't worry. We'll hurry up and scuttle over here to this other and hide behind this mound and this tree root. You might get shot in the leg, but you're going to live. And then when they figure that out, we'll do something else. We'll change based on what the enemy's doing. That's stressful. That's constant. I don't have a lot of confidence in that. Why not just exit the battlefield? Why not just stop being downrange from the IRS? That is what a good tax plan, a good conversion strategy, can potentially do for you. Just exit the battlefield. With a victory, by the way, the tax scorecard is a great first step in learning what you might do to improve your situation, to create multiple streams of tax-free income, to stop the collateral damage that might be happening today or might come at you in the future on Social Security, IRMA surcharges, things like that. The phone number to get your tax scorecard done complimentary, including Ed Slott's The Retirement Saving Time Bomb Ticks Louder book, a best-selling book on these topics, is 216-480-7907, 216-480-7907, or you can visit us 24/7, set up your own appointment if you'd like, retirementhorizonradio.com. And one final question before we get to another example here. What if the total lifetime tax savings for John and Mary was only half of what is projected here? And this is a robust analysis. What if it, instead of 2.2 or only 1.1 million of lifetime tax savings? I've yet to meet anyone who said, oh, only 1.1 million. Nah, forget it. Even if the findings were half as good as they are still enviable and worthy of attention and pursuit. Okay, so here's our second example. We have Hank and Jen, a little bit different here. Hank is 62. Jen is 59. Hank has about $750,000 in a 401k or IRA, a pre-tax balance. We're just going to, again, look what happens if we, for part one here, what happens if we just took the RMDs and reinvested them? At age 70, his Social Security will be $46,000 a year. And Jen is going to claim a spousal benefit at her age 67, which is Hank's age 70, of half of that, so $23,000. The plan through, like, how long do we want to assume each live? Hank, we're going to say, lives through age 85. And Jen will live through her age 95, being already 3 years younger than Hank. So we're going to have 11 or 12 years as a widow in this plan. We're going to go ahead and they'd like to model a six-year conversion strategy to compare against what happens if they did nothing. But in Jen's case, because she's 59 and we don't want to have to deal with any 59-and-a-half-year-old penalties, we're going to delay her conversion by 1 year. So starting in year two, she has about $400,000 in qualified accounts. Okay, so we've got all this going. Let's look at a pension here. Hank does have a pension right now at age 62 of $48,000 a year. We'll assume it increases by 2% a year for a little bit of COLA. And the surviving benefit, so Jen will get 75% of his pension when Hank passes away. If he dies first, which in this example, we're going to say that he does. Now, as they convert, we're going to assume they convert from outside. They pay the taxes on the conversions from outside funds like a savings account or brokerage account or something like that. We'll grow. So let's assume, I'm going to set the table completely here. We'll assume a 7% growth rate on the money. Again, nothing crazy. Very straightforward. You could get higher or low. I don't know. Just go with me here. It's a modest, achievable return. With all of that, we'll also, because we believe it is unethical to not model in at least a modest increase in taxes somewhere along the line, why do we believe it's unethical to not model it in? Because our national debt is $40 trillion. Because baby boomers are turning 65 at the clip of 12,000 a day. The oldest is 80. And so that large tax base is exiting the workforce at an alarming rate. So taxes, payroll taxes for Social Security, Medicare, are dwindling quickly. The government will need more money in the future, not less. So let's assume here a 20% increase at year seven. In other words, if we were in a 15% effective rate, a 20% increase brings that to 18%. You follow me? So a modest increase, nothing crazy. Let's look at what happens if they did nothing. They just let it grow, defer, took the RMDs only, and reinvested them. Here we go. The taxes on the RMDs alone would be $1.4 million through Jen's age 95. We'll remember here that Hank passes away at his age 85. Now, with the RMDs, they don't need them, they don't want them, so they're going to reinvest them. They reinvest them generally in taxable things, CDs, money market accounts, brokerage accounts. That would create roughly, I mean, give or take a little bit here, right? But roughly another $536,000 of reinvested taxes on the reinvested RMDs. What about inheritance taxes? Do heirs owe? Guys, listen to me here. An IRA or a qualified account, a pre-tax account, is perhaps the worst invented vehicle to pass wealth to the next generation ever. In this case, if they let the balance grow and pass it on to the heirs, when both Hank and Hank and Jen eventually pass away, it will be about $826,000 in taxes that the heirs will end up paying on this account. So $1.4 million in RMD taxes, $536,000 in taxes on the reinvested RMDs, and $800,000+ to the heirs in a tax bill. Yeah. Okay, this is all part of the tax scorecard, just part one. Where are you headed likely right now? And by the way, if you're going to live on the RMDs instead of reinvest them, if you're going to take a certain amount out every year instead of waiting for RMDs, cool. The tax scorecard can model all of that so that from a tax perspective, you can see it. Taxes on Social Security. Now, remember, Hank has a pension. That's provisional income. That's going to affect that. So we have about $460,000 in Social Security taxes here. Here's the real painful one. Irma surcharges. Oof. $525,000 in extra Medicare premium. 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If it were $100,000 or $200,000, it's still very insulting. When you're paying all of those extra Medicare premiums triggered by pre-tax accounts, they are the largest culprit. Do you get to go to the front of the line? Do you get a better doctor, better room, better care? Do you get a benefit for your medical care by paying these Irma taxes on Medicare? No. No. You get the same thing you would have gotten anyway. You just have to pay more for it. We do deep dives on Irma in other shows, our past shows on the podcast and everything. I'd encourage you to go visit it, look it up. What I really want you to know here on this Irma surcharge tax is that it is caused by predominantly pre-tax accounts like IRAs and 401ks and all their siblings. And in Hank and Jen's case here, it's an additional $500,000 in tax throughout their lifetime. Altogether, if they stayed the way they are now, their retirement tax bill, taking into account state, taking into account standard deductions, inflating the standard deductions, the senior bonus, taking all of that tax planning into account, they are looking somewhere in the $3.8 million range of taxes over their lifetime. What if they made 8% return instead of 7% on average? It gets even way worse. Now, do you have more money? Yes, but looking at things from a tax lens, which is what the tax scorecard is designed to do, is extremely enlightening. If you'd like to get yours done for free so that you can see your own x-ray, because, hear me, no one shows you the other side of the pre-tax equation, what it looks like. We get so excited about investing and depositing money pre-tax that we don't ever look on the other side of the equal sign. What will it cost us eventually to do that? Well, maybe it's worth it, maybe it's not, but that's what the tax scorecard does. For Hank and Jen, massive RMD taxes, massive reinvestment taxes, huge taxes to the heirs. Social Security is getting attacked. IRMA surcharges, really ugly. All of that is collateral damage, and much of it is voluntary, depending on the type of planning. So all said, they're at 3.8 or so in total retirement taxes. Really, really, well, disturbing. Okay, all right, well, let's take a look at what we can do. But first of all, if you're one of the first nine today, we're giving you a book by Ed Slott that is a bestseller for a very good reason. It is called The Retirement Saver's Time Bomb, Ticks Louder. And the subtitle here is How to Avoid Unnecessary Tax Landmines, Defuse the Latest Threats to Your Retirement Savings, and Ignite Your Financial Freedom. That's a wonderful description of the book. It goes into the problems that we're discussing right now and, of course, what you can do about it. That's our gift, complimentary, if you're one of the first nine, as is your own tax scorecard. 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I want to ask you guys something. How much of this show has been about what to invest in? Or what should your allocation model look like? In this show, we do that, but in this show, zero. Because we understand, and I hope you start to see it. The first question is not what should my allocation model be like. It should be what location do I want my retirement accounts predominantly to live in? There are only three locations: taxable, tax deferred or tax procrastinated, and tax free. That is it. So we're talking about asset location today, not asset allocation. And if you would like the majority of your assets to live in a tax-free environment, I think that's what we're showing the math on today, please do give us a call. Let's talk about it. Let's find out what makes sense for you. These examples notwithstanding, maybe your answer is different, but let's find out. 216-480-7907. All right, so a disturbing landscape, but Hank and Jen were brave enough to look at the X-ray. So now let's see, what could they do? They wanted to model a six-year conversion strategy, so we're going to go ahead and do that. If we did convert, and delaying by 1 year for Jen, because again, she's age 59, so we're going to delay the conversion until she is squarely past that age, magical age of 59 and a half. Okay, if we do that and convert this over a six-year period, Roth IRAs do not have RMDs, do they? No, and even if they did, they would be tax-free. So that $1.4 million tax bill for RMDs over their lifetime goes to zero. Zero. If we have no RMDs to reinvest in a tax-hostile environment, because remember, before they were taking their RMDs and reinvesting them. Where? Brokerage accounts, CDs, money market accounts, things that create more taxes. Now, you can do what you can to try and mitigate that a bit. But here, since they've now converted, there is nothing to reinvest in a tax-hostile environment. They can leave the money they don't want to take out or spend in the Roth IRA, happy and compounding tax-free. So that drops from $536,000 on their current pre-tax path to zero. Inheritance taxes, well, that's going to go to zero as well. It was $800,000+. If they left the IRA to their kids at whatever it had grown to, now that goes to zero taxes for the heirs as well. So I guess we could definitely say one reason to pass on wealth to the next generation in a pre-tax account is either you love the IRS or you really don't like your kids, or both, I guess. And unless those things are true, and there are even better things than Roth potentially to pass wealth on to for your kids, but unless those things are true for you in some combination, don't pass wealth on to the next generation through an IRA, for heaven's sakes. Don't keep the IRS as one of your heirs when you don't have to. Huh. All right, so $800,000 in inheritance taxes on the pre-tax path also goes to zero after the conversion. Social Security taxes, remember, on their current path, it was about $460,000. On the conversion path, we're able to get them down to about $294,000, $295,000. Why not much greater than that? Well, Hank has a pension. It's $48,000 a year today, growing at a 2% estimated COLA, and when he passes away, Jen inherits 75% of that and still increases. So we were able to shave off, though, $165,000+ in taxes on the Social Security. I wish it was more dramatic, but pensions are real. They do create some havoc, but we're not going to cancel a pension just because of that. We're going to work with it. But if we were to ask Hank and Jen, are you mad that we were able through this strategy, not even including all the other tax savings, but are you disappointed that we're able to give you back $165,000 of your Social Security income that was going to be transferred to the Treasury instead? No, they're not mad. It's the best we can do with the situation. Let's go to Irma surcharges. Remember that it was $525,000 estimated. Even if it was only half of that, it is still extremely tough and insulting. That's on the pre-tax path if they didn't convert. If they do convert, it drops from over $500,000 down to $21,000 over their entire retirement. That is a 95% reduction in Irma surcharges. And I want you to remember something. Irma surcharges, just like Medicare premium, comes out of your Social Security check before it even hits your bank account. Irma is one of those things that may not hit you in your 60s or even your young 70s, but it gets worse and worse over time. And you're going to see in just a moment, it gets really bad for a surviving spouse. Conversion taxes. This is where we do have some tax for Hank and Jen, $310,000 over the next 6 years or so, all in. What was it all in? Their taxes, if they did nothing, about $3.8 million. If they convert, their entire retirement tax bill drops to $627,000. That is a $3.1 million differential. And the tax scorecard software, I mean, $3.1 million of tax savings. The tax scorecard software here is even telling us you modeled 6 years as a conversion strategy. But if we did it in 4 years, you know, we could make it instead of 627, we could shave off about 10 grand and make it 617 in total taxes instead of 3.8. And you're in the tax-free location and accounts 2 years earlier. So that's worth quite a bit. So seeing that, Greg and Jen, Hank and Jen say, okay, cool, sounds good. Let's do it in 4 years instead of six. We're going to go into the widow's penalty now. But I know I'm giving you a lot of numbers. That's what this show does. We give you math. We don't talk in nice sounding platitudes, and we give you rubber meets the road examples. I know it's not your example. Don't let that bother you. Seek to understand the concept and how it applies. These are massive differences, and they do not happen on accident. They don't happen by default or by just ignoring it. They happen because of wise, tactical, and strategic planning. That is what Net Worth Partners does. That is what the Retirement Passport does. And that's what this portion of that report called the Tax Scorecard specifically is designed to do. Give you an x-ray and look at the other side of the pre-tax equation. We do this for you complimentary. If you are one of the first nine today, just to set up a free visit with us, the phone number 216-480-7907, just locally here, 480-7907, retirementhorizonradio.com. We also give you a free copy of Ed Slott's best-selling book, The Retirement Savings Time Bomb Ticks Louder. If you want to read what other experts are saying on this topic, the things that we're talking about today, giving you an x-ray, giving you numbers, this book is one of the great ones you can get. Let us give it to you complimentary, 216-480-7907, when you are one of the first nine to set up a visit with us today. Let's now look at the section of the tax score card called the widow's penalty and details on this. Hank is current age 62. Jen is 59. We assume Hank graduates from Earth at his age 85. And therefore Jen would be 82. We assume Jen lives to age 95. Now again, this is just modeling, but it's insightful. So for 13 years, Jen files as a single filer. What happens the very next year when Hank passes away, when we're still grieving, when we're adjusting a major life adjustment? Jen's standard deduction drops from $62,600 down to only $32,800. So her standard deduction drops in half. For Social Security, we add Hank's and Jen's spousal benefit. When one spouse dies, you get to keep the higher one and you lose the lower. So her Social Security income, her income, right, overall, her Social Security income will drop from $97,000 from Social Security, including all the COLA adjustments, to only about $65,000 at that time. And the pension will drop from whatever it had grown to using, you know, the cost of living adjustments to 75%. What I'm sharing with you is her income is dropping. Her standard deduction, however, is cut in half. And even though her Social Security was reduced by roughly one third, still 85% of it is taxable at the highest marginal rate. Still, despite the drop. All right, what about Medicare, the IRMA surcharges? Right, the last year that Hank was alive, they were paying, if they don't convert, okay, if they stayed on the pre-tax path, all of this is if they stay on the pre-tax path. The Medicare went from $8,700 a year, now that Jen will file single, to $25,000 a year. The IRMA surcharge jumps, let me be clear, from $8,700 to $25,000. During this 13-year window, if they did not convert and stayed on the pre-tax path, Jen would pay, as a widow filing single, $2.26 million in taxes. Now, altogether, they are at $3.8 million in taxes through their combined lifetimes. If we section just the widow's portion alone of that $3.8 million, 2.2 happens in that 13-year period when Jen is a widow. Do you see why it's called the widow's penalty? Can you see it? You've lost your partner. You lose half of the deduction. You lose Social Security income. You lose pension income. But your taxes go way up. $2.2 million in taxes during that widowed period. What if they did convert, however? What if Hank and Jen said, let's do it? Let's convert over 4 or 5 or 6 years according to the tax scorecard, according to a plan. Let's take action. What happens during those 13 years of widow time frame for Jen? Her entire tax bill over that 13-year period drops from $2.2 million to $146,000. Over, spread out over that 13-year period. That is a difference, ladies and gentlemen, of $2.11 million. What do you think that means to a surviving spouse? It already did a lot to put money back in their pockets while they were both alive. But much of this planning, much of it, because this is reality, this is what happens, is circles around the benefits to a surviving spouse. Ladies and gentlemen, let's get your tax scorecard done. It's complimentary. If you're one of the first nine to set up a free visit with us today, 216-480-7907, 216-480-7907, or retirementhorizonradio.com. 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
1: News this hour from Town Hall. I'm John Scott. President Trump's tough stance on crime paying off in Washington, D.C., where one major chain is opting to let customers shop like they used to. More from Laura Winters.
2: CVS pharmacy stores in Washington, D.C. are no longer locking up items thanks to President Trump's crime crackdown. Townhall.com reporting it's a huge quality of life win for folks who live in the District of Columbia. There's been a drastic decrease in shoplifting and other crimes. Homicides, for example, down 30%, robbery down 7%, and auto thefts down 45%. The U.S. Attorney's Office report a 67% increase in prosecutions, so it appears the criminals are getting the message. Laura Winters reporting.
1: President Trump speaking at a high school north of Dayton, Ohio today to rally support for incumbent Republican Senator John Husted. The co-pilot accused of stabbing the captain of a Dubai passenger jet in mid-flight had previously been banned from flying because of his radical views. Reports say that co-pilot was grounded by Oman Air in 2024 after the airline found out that he had been visiting radical Islamic websites. Senator Tom Cotton warning voters to pay attention to what Hassan Piker is saying as he stumps for Democratic candidates. The prominent left-wing streamer said he wants to send Senator Cotton to a re-education camp.
3: Re-education camps involve rounding up opponents of the regime and the party, shipping them off, starving them, torturing them, indoctrinating them. That's what Hassan Piker says he wants to do to me and apparently plenty of other people, but he only does that about us because we represent the voters in places like Arkansas. That's who he really wants to do it to, is conservatives and Republicans all across this country.
1: Senator Cotton, an Arkansas Republican, made his comments to the Salem Radio Network. More on these stories from townhall.com.
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1: All about the music here on The Word. Hey, I'm Josh. So glad that you made us part of your weekend. We have new music this week. We have new music from Unspoken. We also have new music from Rend Collective. We also will get the story behind the song from Tyrion and her song Testimony. So that's all coming up here on All About the Music. And of course, thank you for joining us. And you can also check us out on Facebook at All About the Music. And you can send me an email, jbooth@salemcleveland.com. Let's kick it off, though, with Hannah Kerr, Jesus Is Why.

0: All right, ready for a little soul? I love Unspoken. I hope you love the band Unspoken too. This is brand new from them. It is called Walk With Me. It grooves a little bit. It's got a little soul. I think you'll dig it.
1: Hey everybody, it's Chad with the band Unspoken. You're listening to our new song, Walk With Me. I'm excited to say that I celebrated 23 years of sobriety this year. And though my life does not look like it once did, I'm still desperate for Jesus. I'm still a mess. Yeah, I'm not who I once was, but I'm also not all I want to be. I'm just reminded so often that I need Jesus to walk with me. I need His grace, His love, His power, His presence in my life. Every moment. Jesus talks about this in John 15. He says, apart from me, you can do nothing. And though it's humbling, it's also reassuring that you're not alone. As you're struggling and you're maybe not all you want to be yet, that God loves you just the same. Man, we just need Jesus to walk with us with every step, in every moment, and with every breath.

0: This is music from Tarion, and it actually is one that predates Testimony, but man, the message is just so spot on, and I think that you'll figure that out. Here's the story behind the song.
1: This song is me taking a look in the mirror and recognizing that I don't have a solution. I know the person, though, who has the solution to the pain, the anxiety, the hurt that plagues our world, and his name is Jesus. And I just want to give that message to people. The reason we need Jesus is because we need a Savior, and he is that. We need God, and he is that. We need someone who gives us peace that surpasses all understanding. We need someone who enables us to forgive and love our enemies. We need someone who gives us power over the sins that harm us and those around us. We need Jesus. And that's what I have to offer. That's what the body of Christ has to offer. So I hope this encourages us to just step up to the plate and be the hands and feet of Christ. Love people. Share the truth of Christ. Share their burdens. And just show people that Christ loves them and that he desires them and that his heart aches over the state of the world today. But he also has something good for them, and that is life unlike anything that they've ever experienced before. So let's keep that message.
0: Yeah, it's honestly, I think we just need Jesus. Isn't that the truth?

0: Our United States military are trained to follow orders, but also sworn to defend the Constitution. Beginning in 2021, our military service members were given orders that many believed were unlawful and told their careers depended on compliance. Some obeyed, others refused, nearly all paid a price. The film Duty to Disobey reveals what happened to those who refused. It is a film about courage under pressure, institutional failure, and the quiet line where lawful authority ends. Join us on Saturday, October 10th at 9 a.m. at Medina County Friends and Neighbors at the Thirsty Cowboy near I-71 and Route 18 in Medina for a panel discussion about this film, which will be shown on Thursday, October 15th at 6:30 p.m. at Liberty Valley Church in Northfield. Watch the trailer at dutytodisobeyfilm.com.
1: Josh Booth back with Bill Bullington. And hey, Bill, I seem to hear a lot about taxes when it comes to investing.
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0: This is a new one from Ren Collective. It's called Evergreen. And of course, here's the story behind the song.
1: Hey, this is Chris from Ren Collective. Evergreen is a song that's all about those moments in life where you're spiraling, where you feel like you're spinning out of control. I think we all have those seasons where we feel like we lose our North Star for a second. And the reason why I think that's okay is because God actually never does. And it's not so much about how faithful we are, it's about how faithful He is. And it doesn't matter what season we're in, God is evergreen in every single season. That's what the song is all about, just a celebration of how good God is no matter what.

0: God can meet us anywhere, can he? So that's why I love the title of the song, Praying on a Tailgate. So a little bit about the band After Grace. They're a duo from a small town in Arkansas with a passion for sharing the gospel through honest, relatable songs. They're brothers-in-law, and they've been making music together since they were teenagers. So they're bonded by faith, family, and a desire to meet people right where they are.
1: Hey, we're After Grace.
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3: We grew up in a small, one-stop light town where faith wasn't something you put on for Sundays. It was a part of everyday life. Along the way, we have learned that prayer doesn't have to sound a certain way or happen in a certain place for God to hear it. He meets us right where we are.
2: That's where this song came from. We've lived as saints and sinners, and we've found that God's grace reaches both the same. We've sent up prayers from a pew on Sunday morning, and we've whispered them in a pickup on a Friday night. Praying on a Tailgate is about being honest to a faithful God, no matter where you are.

0: How about new music today from Need to Breathe? This is called The Long Surrender. Let's get the story behind the song from Bear.
1: Hey everybody, this is Bear from Need to Breathe. Paul's daily dying to self has always been a goal of mine. But this last year has been a reminder of how painful and ultimately freeing that can be. The line in the song, The Long Winding Loss of Your Will, is really about that. It's the realization that no one is going to take your will away from you, but ultimately we need to trade it in for God's. The concept that our powerlessness and need are the seeds from where freedom and peace will eventually grow could not be more counterculture. I would even say it flies in the face of our own common sense. The things that I'm trying to surrender to God are my children's future and well-being, my job, others' perception of me, financial security, control, and my expectations for the way I think things ought to turn out. The beauty of laying these things down at the feet of God, who I know is good and loves me, has been releasing the immense weight that I was not meant to carry.

0: transportation, and if lawmakers can sue oil companies for their role in climate change. I'm Lisa Carton.
1: The search continues for a missing medical transport jet off the coast of Massachusetts. The Coast Guard said the FAA notified them that they had lost contact with the Gulf Stream early Saturday morning. There were six people aboard. The Gulf Stream G-100 was flying from Bermuda International Airport to Boston Logan International when it disappeared off the coast of Nantucket. There was an intense storm in the mid-Atlantic along the plane's projected flight path. The White House says it will begin sending checks to over 20 million seniors to help with Medicare costs. More from Ken Lorman.
2: In a Truth Social post, President Trump says the funds would come from the Medicare Improvement Fund. A White House fact sheet said the payments will be $90 per person and will go to over 20 million Medicare Part B enrollees. Most eligible seniors will receive the money by direct deposit in early October, and others will get a mail check. The president also said the new Medicare checks would not interfere with his campaign promise to offer a $5,000 Trump dividend if Republicans retain control of the House and Senate in the midterm elections. Ken Lorman reporting.
1: It's the first day of the Albuquerque International Balloon Fiesta. The fiesta will run through October 11th. More on these stories from townhall.com.
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1: If your morning coffee comes from Starbucks, you may want to check to see if your local store is still open.
4: The coffee giant is closing about 250 underperforming stores across North America as part of its ongoing turnaround plan. The company says the goal is to focus on locations with stronger customer traffic. Starbucks calls the move part of its Back to Starbucks strategy and says it will work to transfer affected employees whenever possible. While the closures are spread across multiple states and provinces, Starbucks added most of its stores continue to perform really well. I'm Monica Nelson.
1: A New York-based food distributor Gia's Foods is recalling its Better Goods Lemon Alfredo Fettuccine after tests found possible listeria contamination. A 22-ounce frozen pasta was sold at Walmart. Washington and Florida agriculture officials detected the issue during routine sampling. Customers should return that pasta to Walmart for a refund. Use an analysis at townhall.com. Doctors say a new diet is offering hope in the fight against memory loss.
5: New research shows a certain kind of diet slows down brain aging. What's called the MIND diet is linked to less brain tissue loss over time and helps with memory, decision-making, and learning. The new research is in the Journal of Neurology, Neurosurgery, and Psychiatry. It estimates the MIND diet over time slows down brain aging by 2.5 years. The MIND diet consists of green leafy veggies, nuts, whole grains, fish, poultry, and other food groups. Health update, I'm Scott Pringle.
1: Mental health experts are seeing an increase in the number of people struggling with financial stress and depression. It's tied to online gambling platforms. Liz Ward with Penn State Health Advancement thinks easier access to gambling than ever before has resulted in more people dealing with mental health problems tied to gambling. The number of those being diagnosed rose more than 60% since 2018. More on these stories at townhall.com.
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7: I'm going to time myself to see how long it takes me to load the dishwasher instead of being mad at John. And she went and she said it took her 13 seconds. And she said 13 seconds to put his dishes in the dishwasher. And she said, now, instead of using those things as an annoyance, I look at them and I say, I have 13 seconds to do something for him. And not only that, I'm going to use those 13 seconds to pray for his day. Mm-hmm. So she uses that as

0: a trigger to pray, and I love that. It changes the whole climate from being an annoyance to being a time when marriage can flourish.
1: That's Jody Berndt describing the powerful impact that pausing for prayer can have on your marriage. This is Focus on the Family with Jim Daly, and I'm John Fuller.
2: John, it's said that praying in your marriage is one of the most important things you can do. And yeah, I've tried it both ways. You know, Jean and I, we got busy, and, you know, we'd go through long stretches where we weren't praying together. And I think that is kind of disastrous. And then when you do pray together consistently, it's amazing how that just, I don't know, rub some of the edges off in terms of those hot buttons that you can push, right? And so today we want to talk about that. One of the great statistics in Jody's book says that married couples who pray daily have less than a 1% divorce rate. Hmm. So how about that for a silver bullet when it comes to keeping your marriage together and moving forward in a healthy way? Let me add, too, a young woman said to me the other day, whenever I hear in Christian communication someone talking about marriage, they talk about how hard it is to work at your marriage. Let me kind of debunk that a little bit. The reason we talk about that is because you want to have a marriage that's really good, right? So it takes a little work. You know, if you want to be in shape, you got to go to the gym, that kind of thing. So it's not a burden. These are things that we want to equip you with so that your marriage could be the best it can be. Mm-hmm. So if you're hearing, oh, it's hard work to be married, it's awesome to be married, and it does require some work, but it's a good thing.
1: Yeah, it really is a wonderful gift, and we're going to be talking with Jody today. She's been here a number of times, and she's a public speaker, a Bible teacher, and author of the best-selling Praying the Scriptures series, and one of the books in that series is called Praying the Scriptures for Your Marriage. We'll have more details about Jody and this great resource at our website.
2: Welcome back, Jody. So good to see you.
0: Thank you so much, Jim. It is a delight to be here.
2: Good, good. I need it now. I need to confess. I'm sitting here thinking about it. Jean was the one who said, we need to pray more together. So she gets the credit on that. I want people going, oh, Jim is so wonderful.
0: Jim is wonderful, but we really love Jean.
2: No, Jean's awesome. Jean is the anchor. But it's true. So often, you probably see that too. You know, women, they want to feel that connection that way. And I would think typically, but maybe I'm just trying to get myself out of, you know, spiritual jail here.
0: Yeah, yeah.
2: But typically, I would think the wife is the one suggesting, why don't we pray more together?
0: Yeah, that's certainly what we heard before.
2: Whew,
0: I wrote
2: thank
0: this.
2: You.
0: you're not alone,
2: okay,
0: Jim.
2: Good.
0: You're
2: I'm
0: not
2: normal.
0: Alone. No, before I did this book, I threw out the question on social media, you know, and in my email group, what would you like God to do for your marriage? And it just was interesting to hear people's responses. And you can imagine the different things people wanted: better communication, help handling money, handling conflict, dealing with parents and in-laws, that kind of thing. But one of the things that came up again and again, and it won't surprise you, is that people wanted that deeper intimacy, spiritual intimacy, not just with God, but with their spouse. And I think that's great. I really do. I encourage people, think about what you would like in a spouse. Or if you're already married, you know, speak to those things you are seeing that are positive in your marriage and your spouse, and breathe life into those things by affirming them. But I think we make a mistake when we think we can find the one, because you get married and immediately you change. You know, I say that college Jody that Robbie fell in love with was way more fun, I think, than newlywed Jody, who was trying to juggle a job and a house, you know, and a new marriage. And then along comes mother Jody, and mom Jody, you know, is less fun because she's starting to worry. And so, I mean, I would say, and they say, what do they say? I've been married to 37 women or 37 men, and they've all been the same person, but they change all the time. So I think sometimes Stanley Hauerwas is an expert of some kind. I don't know exactly his degree, but he writes that the challenge in marriage is learning to care for the stranger to whom you find yourself married, because you do wake up sometimes and say, wow, you know, you've changed, I've changed, we're all changing. So I think that's really important.
2: You know, let me ask you this. You're mentioning the multifaceted part of life. You start as dating your husband, and then you marry, then eventually kids come and you're a different person in all those settings, obviously. When you got married, what was your prayer life like? And then Where did it go? So many times as authors and speakers and communicators, people think, oh, they just had it down. They got it. And it's really not true. Yeah. And it's so important to debunk that. I mean, you're writing out of experience what didn't work probably, what was causing you maybe some pain or frustration. So just describe that journey from what it was as that first Jody to the 37th Jody.
0: Well, you know, and it is continuing to evolve, and God is continuing to teach and train, and he's so filled with grace, which I so appreciate. But, you know, I think certainly for Robbie and me in our shared prayer life, that's been a little bit of a mountain to climb, because as husbands and wives, as men and women, we approach prayer differently. I like to use a prayer journal. I'm fond of praying out loud. He's very good at praying in his head. He doesn't need to write everything down to remember it. And so for us to have that shared connection, we've had to be kind of intentional and just say, you know what, let's take my hand and let's just pray about whatever it is that's concerning us. And it might be, like, for anybody listening who thinks, oh, wow, Jody and Robbie have this deep and intimate, wonderful, long-term prayer life, we might pray for 3 or 5 minutes about something. And, you know, I have these things on my website that are 31-day prayer calendars that just have one verse, because I'm so all about making prayer doable. And I think sometimes when you just take one verse, like 1 Thessalonians 3:12 says, may your love increase and overflow for each other. You know, if you're feeling a little tension in your marriage, maybe you just spit that one out. God, help our love increase and overflow for each other. And you've prayed. You know, so I think it can be simple like that.
2: In that way, expectations can be different at any phase of your marriage, newlywed, midterm, late-term marriage, right? So how do you express those expectations in a way that is helpful, not harmful?
0: You know, expectations are big things. And for any newlywed or engaged couples who are listening, and us oldie-weds too, but I just think that you need to leave room for the fact that you're coming with different backgrounds. You know, Robbie and I got married, and I had a dad who helped out a lot in the kitchen. He would go purchase the groceries.
2: Those fathers.
0: You know, he was, and you know, most girls can say, my daddy, you know, a lot of girls can. And then the poor husband comes in and he doesn't do everything exactly like daddy did, or he does it differently. And, and so that definitely created some tension for us. And I'm sure he's thinking the same thing. Hey, you're not getting up early before breakfast, before I get out of bed, and have the hot breakfast ready like my mom did. You know, so we come in with these different expectations. And I remember talking to the Lord early on saying, can't you fix Robbie? You know, can't you make him more like my dad? And it was really sweet, because God said, Jody, you know what? If you'll just quit nagging, and if you will trust me, I can shape him into a husband that is above and beyond anything you could create or dream up, even if I gave you a blank check. And I said, okay, I'm gonna trust you. And I wish I could say I stopped nagging forever. I didn't. But what God did in that moment as an answer to that prayer, the very next day, and he doesn't always answer prayers this quickly, but the very next day, we'd been married 9 months, maybe a year, he walked into the kitchen. He said, is there anything I can do to help with dinner? And I burst into tears, and poor Robbie's probably thinking, wait a minute, I thought you're crying when I'm not helping, and now I'm helping and you're crying.
1: Can't win.
0: But God has just been wonderful in terms of shaping both of us to be the person the other person needs. And it's not at all like what we expected. I would say it's better.
2: Hmm. Let's on the practical side, you do mention two different ways you can pray the scriptures over your marriage. I want to make sure we capture that to give people a taste of the book and what you're expressing.
0: Yeah, because not everybody knows what praying the scriptures is. I mean, you and I have talked about it before, but all it is really is using the Bible not as something you just read, but as something you pray. Going through, and when you read, you know, Psalm 46:10, be still and know that I am God, you can take that and turn it into a prayer prompt. Your mind is racing, your heart is racing, you're worked up about anything, and you can just say, Lord, gosh, help me be still, quiet my heart, you know, trade my panic for peace. Let me know you are God. So that's what I'm talking about when I say pray the scriptures. And really, it's one is topically, like if you pick up the book and you go, we need help with some friends. We don't have any good friends. I want to flip to that chapter and find out how we can find those life-giving friends in our lives, how we can become those kind of friends. Let me read the stories there, look at some of the discussion questions at the end of the chapter and pray the prayers. Or you don't have to even go that way. You don't even need the book. You can just pick up your Bible and pray through scripture And it's not at all topically. It's just, you know, as you're seeing, like I was reading the other day in Mark 6, I think it is, and Jesus tells the disciples to get into the boat and go to the other side. And they, when he walks out to them later that night, they're straining at the oars. They, the winds is against them. And what I read in that was, okay, they're obeying Jesus. They're doing what he tells them. He says, go to the other side. But it's hard, that obedience. They're finding a storm. And I read that, and so I pray, Lord, when I'm obeying you and I come up and I feel like the wind's against me, help me trust. Help me continue to obey. Help me keep pulling at the oars.
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2: Jody, you mentioned personality a minute ago and how that plays into praying for one another, but also just about everything in your marriage, because I think subconsciously, and experts, marriage experts talk about this, we're typically drawn to somebody who's opposite, not in everything, but in many things, extroverts and introverts, those kinds of things. And it's just, I think it's a wonderful affirmation that the Lord says, you know, your completer, your helpmate, that we just seek people out, seek a person out to marry who complements the things that we don't possess. And then it starts to irritate us, which is so funny. Yep. But I think you had a really good story about Canada and personality differences.
0: Oh my gosh,
2: I'm getting it out,
0: Jim,
2: on the table. Confess.
0: We are. The, yes. In the story, on the chapter on handling conflict, I share a couple of our stories. One was, we had been invited to a party in Atlanta. We lived there, didn't have any friends yet, and someone invited us to come to this party where there was going to be a dance band, a dad band playing songs, and I just thought this is going to be great. And we're partway through the night, and Robbie was not asking me to dance. And I'm, you know, twirling under his arm, trying to get him out on the dance floor. And I was getting madder and madder because I thought all these people look so fun and they would probably want to be our friends. And we have a babysitter we're paying at home on the clock and he's not dancing. And he's thinking, we don't even know these people and I don't want to make a fool of myself. And just, he's just a little more, well, I would say, polite and diplomatic than I am. I'm harder to embarrass and I'll do anything. And so it escalated until I left the party, and I'm not proud of this. You know, it's in a strange neighborhood. It's dark. It's nighttime. I'm walking away, and thanks be to God, Robbie came after me, you know, in his car, and he says, get in. And we went home, and, he didn't know how much the dancing had mattered to me that night. But you know, we used to do a thing in our families where we would make these movies. I think one of our friends saw Robert Redford at all his friends, and he started Sundance with movies that his friends had made. And so one of our friends was like, you know, we could do our own film festival. Let's get eight or 10 families and you make some home movies with plots and costumes and all that. And we did that. We had our own Academy Awards. So we are heading to Canada one time with, four kids and two dogs. And our movie has to do with a pirate who's kidnapping some people and taking them across the border. And Robbie was the pirate. And I said, here, we're coming up to the border. Put your pirate hat on and your eye patch, you know, and say your lines. And he's like, I am not going through border security dressed as a pirate. Anyway, I shared that, and you can read more about it in the book. But the point is, we each had different personalities. I'm all about going to Canada dressed as a pirate. He's all about not walking onto the dance floor in a crowd you don't even know anybody. And God has used me to bring him out. He made a wonderful pirate. He has 10 years of movies under his belt now. He's great. He's the best. He won Best Actor.
2: Way to go,
0: you know,
2: Robbie.
0: Yeah. Yeah. And meanwhile, I've learned to not always, be quite as embarrassing. You know, my children will say, Mom, it's so embarrassing being you. And it kind of is. But I think that thanks to Robbie, I've learned how to sometimes hold back.
2: No, that's really good.
0: It's been good.
2: Jody, I'd like to get some examples from you on how to bridge that gap.
0: Yeah.
2: It may be personality differences, what have you. How does prayer help you accomplish that?
0: Wow. Okay. So when you do have these different expectations, different personalities, that can... you can rub against each other a little bit, you know, like sandpaper. And I love Charles Spurgeon said, conflicts bring experience, and experience brings that growth in grace, which cannot be attained by any other means. Mm. I read that quote and I thought, you know, it's true that conflict does bring experience. It can teach us about one another. And over time, you know, I wouldn't say for Robbie and me, it was an instantaneous growing in grace, but we really have seen that growth in grace. And you asked about prayer's role in that. And, you know, study after study has been done to show the benefits of prayer, even things that might not be trotted out in a church or a Bible study. Secular research has shown that prayer gives you a higher sense of satisfaction in marriage, a greater sense of emotional well-being. There was an article, I think, in the Wall Street Journal saying, even if you're upset or annoyed with your spouse, you know, they were late again, they left the toilet seat up, they did, you know, whatever. It says, when you pray together, or even pray for your spouse, not with your spouse, that gives you a chance to calm down. It reinforces the idea that you're on the same team. And I love that idea of remembering that you're on the same team. Before one of our daughters got married, I think it was Virginia, we had all the families together and we said, all right, you know, between us here, we probably have 150 years of marriage wisdom, or maybe 100. Get everybody that to weigh in with what they think. And one of the best pieces of advice came from my son-in-law, Jeff. He said, you know, you want to remember when you're in a conflict, it's not about trying to win. You don't want to be the one that's right and have your spouse be the loser, because you're a team and that would be a loss for your team. So how can you work through your conflicts to get to that point of grace so that it's a win?
2: Yeah. I was going to touch on this one because it's kind of close to home. I have a friend.
0: I have asking for a friend.
2: Yeah, I
0: love asking for a friend.
2: That I know really well.
0: Yeah. Uh-huh.
2: And this is the one where you share you learned how to pray for your husband when he left dishes in the sink. At that one, I'm familiar with something like that.
1: We must have had a guest that talked about that.
0: Asking for a friend.
2: Maybe it's the laundry again.
0: Yeah,
2: but
0: this was so good.
2: Yeah.
0: This was actually true confession. This was my mom, who is remarried, and my father had died when he was 60 of a brain tumor, and mom got remarried, and in her new marriage, she noticed that her husband was leaving the dishes in the sink, and it was kind of annoying her. But then she thought back to something that she had seen in, or had learned in their premarital counseling. And I love that on a second marriage, when you're 69 years old, that you're going to go to marriage counseling. They did that. You know, we're never too old for that. I love it. But she said one of the things that they learned, or they'd seen a man talking about how his wife always left the cupboards open in the kitchen. And he went into the kitchen. It would bug him day after day. But then he said, you know, I wonder how long it takes me to close the cupboards. And he realized it took him no time at all. So instead of letting that be such an irritation that could build up, he just closed the cupboards. And so she said, you know, I'm going to time myself to see how long it takes me to load the dishwasher instead of being mad at John. And she went and she said, it took her 13 seconds. And she said, 13 seconds to put his dishes in the dishwasher. And she said, now, instead of using those things as an annoyance, I look at them and I say, I have 13 seconds to do something for him. And not only that, I'm going to use those 13 seconds to pray for his day. Mm. So she uses that as a trigger to pray. And I love that. It changes the whole climate from being an annoyance to being a time when marriage can flourish.
2: She sounds very proficient at loading the dishwasher. 13
0: well,
2: seconds.
0: Maybe,
2: that's like
0: maybe
2: Olympic
0: leave
2: speed.
0: That many. She might be fast. I don't think she's as anal about doing it as I am.
2: She wasn't throwing them in the dishwasher.
0: She might have if you met
2: John
0: my mom.
2: Crash, bang. No. You discovered that you needed to be more emotionally aware one day taking a test with Robbie.
0: You pulled all of the dirt out, didn't you?
2: You know, this is what we love about authors that bare their soul.
1: Yeah, you wrote it.
2: Yeah, you wrote it. But was it like an assessment?
0: This is the worst part. We were teaching a marriage class. Robbie and I used to do that. And as part of teaching it, you know, we thought as the instructors, we ought to do all the exercises that are in the material. And one of them was this thing where you rate your spouse on 20 different topics and you give them a 0 to 4 or 5, whether they do it poorly or well. And then you exchange your answers. And we got to the part where we're going over what each other said. And I said, Robbie, you gave me a 0. And the question was, in how well does my spouse meet my emotional needs? And I was like, a 0? And he said, yeah, you don't meet my emotional needs. I said, Robbie, I didn't know you had emotional needs. I was like, you are the steadiest person I've ever met. And he is. That is, one of my favorite attributes of Robbie. It's hard to ruffle him. He doesn't go high and low and all over the place like I do. So he's so steady. But I didn't know that he had emotional needs. But that was one of those things that I learned. You know, that was, and I think that's in the chapter on protecting your marriage, the things that we have to do, because, you know, it's a lot easier to prevent a crisis in a marriage than it is to recover from one. It's easier to build a strong marriage than it is to repair a broken one. And I think if we take those little steps to be able to assess, you know, oh, I didn't know you had emotional needs. What can I do to support you? To understand what those are. How can I live in such a way that honors that? That can help protect your marriage and to build a stronger marriage from
2: the get-go. That's really good. I give both of you credit because that, a lot of us guys behind the scenes say, Robbie, what are you thinking? You got to score that a 7, not a 5. But the honesty to do that and then, then your response to be able to ask the right questions to say, okay, what's going on here?
0: Well, I didn't want a 0. No wife wants to score a 0. Yeah.
2: Now, did you have a frying pan in your hand when you were...
0: I love the old, you know, whenever I talk to my wife, I hold her hands and we're like, yes, that's so that she can't hit you, right?
2: But that's good. I think that's a good dynamic discussion about something. Because you made an assumption he still needs that kind of affirmation.
0: You know, and I think it doesn't matter how long you've been married, going back and asking some of those questions, because we change, don't we? Even those love languages, something that might have been your love language when you were newlywed. I really want physical touch and quality time together. Maybe, 20 years down the road, you want some acts of service. It's good to keep revisiting those tools.
2: We're down to the end now, but I do want to ask one more question. Then we'll come back next time and ask more questions about how prayer can strengthen your marriage and how to do it effectively together. This last question, how does prayer help bond you closer to your husband, and how does it protect your marriage? And I think in the context for me, we're always dealing with issues within marriage, but the whole concept of how God has constructed us, body, soul, and spirit. And so when you talk about physical intimacy, that's important.
0: Right.
2: But spiritual and emotional intimacy, I'm learning from Gene, to be honest, is really important.
0: Yeah.
2: And sometimes that can be such a valley for a lot of spouses, for a lot of women particularly, because they don't feel like they're getting that closeness. But prayer can help.
0: Prayer can help. Prayer really does open the door to that intimacy. And I think it helps, as we talked earlier, because there are going to be times when we can't love each other well. And by inviting God into that conversation, that just allows him to go to work on both of our hearts to join us together. But, Jim, I tell you, I heard over and over again, what if my spouse doesn't want to pray with me? You know, what if I'm married to a non-believer? What if I'm married to somebody for whom that feels awkward, unfamiliar? And I would say, and that's what the book is all about, is, do what works. Do what works. And when we used to teach the marriage courses, one of the things we told people was if your spouse isn't comfortable praying together, maybe start with the question, what can I do to support you? How can I let you know you are loved? And that, too, can open that door to intimacy. It can lead to an environment where maybe prayer does become something that feels more doable, more familiar. But honestly, Malachi 3:16, it's one of my favorite verses. It says, those who honored the Lord, those who feared the Lord, talked with each other, and the Lord listened and heard. And I think that in the context of marriage and in other human relationships, as we are coming together, as we're talking to one another, how can I support you? How can I let you know you're loved? God's listening in on those conversations. And I think that he might even receive those as prayers. So we might not be intentionally saying, okay, bow your head, we're going to pray. But as we're talking about ways we can grow in love, we can grow in support, we can reflect this covenant of love that God loved us first, and we're only loving because he loved us. I think he can receive that as a prayer, and I think God can work in our marriages.
2: Well, I believe that 100%, and it was so great talking with Jody today. Prayer is such a wonderful way to keep your marriage healthy, and it can do so many things for you as a couple. It lessens friction and increases intimacy, and it allows the Lord to work powerfully in your hearts as husband and wife. So you need to get a copy of Jody's book, Praying the Scriptures for Your Marriage. This is an excellent resource every couple should have. We can send this book to you when you make a monthly pledge of any amount to the ministry.
1: Yeah, and another resource we have, Jim, is a set of prayer cards that Jody has developed and provided for us. 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
2: And that's exactly why Focus on the Family is here, to help your marriage and your family to thrive in Christ. 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
1: 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I'm John Fuller, inviting you back for more insights about prayer and your marriage next time as we once more help you and your family thrive in Christ.

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2: So we might not be intentionally saying, okay, bow your head, we're going to pray. But as we're talking about ways we can grow in love, we can grow in support, we can reflect this covenant of love that God loved us first and we're only loving because he loved us. I think he can receive that as a prayer, and I think God can work in our marriages.
0: This is Focus on the Family with Jim Daly, and our guest today is Jody Berndt, describing ways that you can pray more frequently and more effectively in your marriage. Thanks for joining us. I'm John Fuller.
3: John, it's so great to have Jody back. We had a wonderful conversation last time. We discussed how praying the scriptures for your spouse is a vital element to your marriage. I think even within the Christian community, we don't value it as much as we need to. We touched on how to do that when personalities are different. You know, you have introvert, extrovert. Maybe the husband's a little uncomfortable. Maybe the wife's a little uncomfortable, whatever it might be. And she gave some great examples of how to work through that and still pray together. Mm-hmm. Today, we're going to discuss how to pray over your finances, your service to one another. Let me say that again to the husbands, your service to one another. And also praying through both the joys and the trials that come into life. It's going to be a great discussion.
0: It will be. And if you missed part one, stop by our website. You can listen to the download or find the link to the YouTube version or get the Focus on the Family app, and you can listen anytime. As we shared last time, Jody Berndt is a public speaker, a Bible teacher, and the author of the best-selling series of books, Praying the Scriptures. And today we'll hear more about one of those books in the series. It's called Praying the Scriptures for Your Marriage.
3: Jody, welcome back.
2: Thank you so much for having me.
3: It's good to have you. And okay, so we kind of said what we're going to do today, so let's get into it.
2: Can't wait.
3: One of the big responses we receive here at Focus on the Family with marriage difficulty are the finances.
2: Yes.
3: You know, there's sometimes there's not enough, and we get that. And sometimes it's mismanagement. Somebody is medicating through buying a lot, mm-hmm. Whatever it might be. But let me just ask you, I think you had a friend that you mentioned in the book who I think saw her dream house and something went wrong.
2: Yeah. They had moved to a new town and she was fine with moving. It was a job move for her husband. And she got there and she was really excited when she found what was, she thought, their dream house. And he looked at it and said, you know, we can't even consider that. That is too showy. It wasn't even a budget thing. He just thought we shouldn't live in that fancy of a house. That would look proud. And she thought, wow, it's everything I ever dreamed of in a house. And that created real conflict for them. And she found herself taking it to the Lord, not in a humble, sweet prayer, but in an angry prayer. And, you know, God can handle those prayers, right? And
3: sure.
2: She's saying, why is he being, and she used the word ogre. She said, why is he being such an ogre? Why is my husband not understanding how much his house means to me? And so the two of them had to really work through that. But what was so neat in their marriage was that they really valued unity, unity in their decision making. And she thought to herself, if we're not united on the purchase of this house, I don't want to press it through. That's never going to be a good outcome.
3: Right. The difficulty there, though, is not letting that bitterness build up.
2: Yes.
3: Whatever it might be.
2: Yeah.
3: Other couples, it may not be a house that one of you really wanted to buy and the other didn't.
2: Right.
3: But it could be a car. It could be other things, you know, Christmas presents. Gene and I, we tend to spend a lot at Christmas. And,
2: yeah.
3: you know,
2: yeah.
3: it's something we'll talk about.
2: Yeah.
3: Typically, it's my pouty face.
2: She gives it away.
3: Well, you know, I'm like, okay. But, you know, she loves to bless the kids and friends and things like that.
2: And
3: it's a good thing.
2: There's nothing wrong with that. You know, you probably know I used to write books for Ron Blue. He was kind of Dave Ramsey before there was Dave Ramsey.
3: A finance
2: guy. And Robbie thinks that's just the greatest joke from the Lord in in the world because I don't know a whole lot about money management. But thanks to that writing, I learned stuff. And one of the things I learned was that money's just money. You know, it's a tool to be used for other things. And so the question we need to ask ourselves in our marriages as we're considering, all right, how much are we spending on Christmas gifts? What kind of house are we living in? What sort of vacations we take? All of that stuff is just, are we using our money, our tool, the way God wants us to? You know, who are we ultimately serving? Are we serving ourselves? Are we serving, you know, other people? Are we serving the Lord? Because honestly, buying a new pair of sneakers can be a spiritual decision, just like tithing, because it's money. You know, we all live in a world, right, where there are limited resources to spend on unlimited needs and wants. So everything becomes a spending and a spiritual decision when we look at it that way.
3: Some of these sneakers are ridiculous.
2: Yeah, that is true. That is a little mortgage payment, isn't it?
3: I'm not spending $400,000 on sneakers.
2: You're right.
3: Sneakers,
2: maybe that's not the best example.
3: No kidding. The big thing is, how can praying for our spouse help us with those financial decisions? I think that's a really good thing. Gene and I have been pretty good with that.
2: Yeah.
3: If there's a big thing.
2: Yeah.
3: Maybe not as strong on the smaller things, ironically, now that I think about it.
2: Yeah.
3: But speak to the power of prayer when it comes to financial decision
2: making. And backing up a little bit from that, too, is you do have different desires a lot of times. And when Robbie and I were younger, we used an envelope system what cash goes in where. And we also said to one another, and this was a million years ago, but that any decision under $50, we didn't have to be in unity for. We could just get what we wanted on that. And bigger than that, we should talk about it. I'm sure today's couples might have a higher limit than that. But for us, that's what it was. But when there was time where there was tension, where one of us thought, okay, we should buy this, and the other one didn't, prayer really was a way for us to be humble, to say, you know, not my will, not even his will, but thy will, Lord, and bring us into unity, bring us into understanding. And you never lose when you give time. And sometimes stepping back and praying. And Robbie, I'm always the one that thinks we're never going to find a great deal as this. We got to act now. And he says, there will always be another deal. Let's step back and seek God. Let's get in unity with each other. And that's been a real barometer for our decision making.
3: I'm laughing because that sounds just like me. You and I purchase kind of the same way.
2: We would be broke.
3: Yeah, why? Why wait when you can have a super duper refrigerator right now?
2: That's right. Thanks be to God for Gene and Robbie.
3: Anchors in decision making. Let's move to another topic now. This is really, everybody's going to go, turn the radio or whatever up, YouTube, and the issue is submission. Ready for the organ music? Dun, dun, dun, dun.
2: Yeah.
3: The idea of submission is so touchy
2: Our
3: culture today. And I guess the question is, how have you wrestled with yielding your desires to Robbie when there's a tiebreaker kind of thing? And maybe, I don't know if there's a deep theological way to manage that. But even saying that feels a little uncomfortable. Like you've got, if it's just a 50-50 thing, who's got the call?
2: Wow.
3: And is it that simple?
2: Well, you know, for us, and I agree with you, that is a lightning rod word. And a lot of times people read that Ephesians 5 passage, which, you know, is the classic New Testament passage on husbands and wives and how we are to live. And people will start with that verse 22 saying, wives, you know, submit to your husbands. I think we need to back it way up to the beginning of that chapter. And this has been the thing that has come in working on this book, the thing that has come so alive to me is the gift that we have when we walk in love, Ephesians 5:2, giving ourselves up for one another, just like Christ gave himself up for us. That opens the door. And then Ephesians 5:16 says, make the most of every opportunity. And in marriage, don't we have 100 opportunities every day to submit to one another, to yield our rights, whether it's I'm going to the movie I don't want to see because he really wants to see it. He's coming to the office party or the family function that he might not want to go to because I've asked him to come. You know, we just have 100 chances to make the most of every opportunity. Again, Ephesians 5:16, to submit to one another. That's verse 21, submit to one another out of reverence for Christ. So I was thinking all of these things over and over again. And I love Paul tucks in Ephesians 5 verse 18 says, be filled with the Spirit. Because those times when we cannot do it, we can't give ourselves up for the other person. Our will is just too strong. Our desires, our selfishness is too strong. But when we are filled with the Spirit, that makes it possible. The Holy Spirit can work in us the things we don't even want to do. And it is just the coolest thing to me. Paul writes that, you know, marriage is a profound mystery. It's a reflection of Christ's love for the church. And as we do that, as we partner with the Lord, really, as we share in that fellowship of mutual submission, we get to see love grow, love flourish. That creates a climate where marriages can thrive through this mutual surrender and submission. This, again, looking not to our own interests, but also to the interests of others. And you know what's so cool? Secular research has supported this. It creates researchers at the National Marriage Project. That is something out of UVA, which, of course, I love being a UVA alum. But they have found that when we intentionally do things for our spouse, whether it's something small, like bringing a cup of coffee in the morning, or something larger, when we do that consistently over time, it creates what they call an upward spiral of generosity, a climate in which love can flourish. Mm. And isn't that a cool thought? I mean, because that's research that's not biblically based. It's biblically mandated. But, you know, you don't have to be reading your Bible to realize what doing something for someone else over time can create for them the desire to bless you in return.
3: Well, and I so appreciate the preface that you gave there, that if you look up in Ephesians,
2: yes,
3: there's a lot more about
2: you
3: what both of you have to
2: with
3: do.
2: Verse 22.
3: But, you know, there are the ogres, and you just go to a verse that fits your temperament, and this is what it is.
2: Yeah.
3: That's why I think it's such a, you know, inflammatory area.
2: Yeah, it's definitely inflammatory.
3: If it's done well, it's not a matchstick.
2: Right.
3: It's not going to light gasoline on fire.
2: Right.
3: And that's where we got to get to.
2: Yeah. Yes.
3: In fact, one exercise that you and Robbie came up with was to do a little competition where you can outserve each other.
2: Oh, yeah.
3: Being competitive, I like this idea.
2: Yes. Well, he's competitive too.
3: Keep score. Yeah. You know, what's the score like? 1,680 to what?
2: If we had to point to one, like, nugget that we would say was so formative in our newlywed years, we heard Dr. Tony Evans speak, and he said that he and his wife had made this commitment to try to serve one another, and it became kind of a game, and then it escalated to a competition, and Tony got frustrated because he said his wife was so much better and so much more creative at coming up with things that she could do for him that he said she was out serving me, and he had to like think of ways to catch up. And Robbie and I really took that to heart. And he would even say for him, which I am such a beneficiary of, that those acts of service, those choices created in him a cherishing. Like he actually began to, it moved from just being kind or serving to really cherishing me. And, you know, as the recipient of that, you just can't even imagine what it feels like to know that your partner is cherishing you. But that's what those little acts of service can lead to.
3: That's really good.
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3: God wants true disciples, ones that think like Him, talk like Him, walk like Him. 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
0: 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Let's resume now with the balance of today's programming.
3: Let's move into suffering and grief and cover. This is a heavier topic, not as jovial, but it's important that we talk about it. When you first married Robbie, how did you view storms that would come into your life?
2: Well, we didn't think there was going to be storms when we first got married, you know?
3: And then how prayer was incorporated into that later. But
2: yeah, well, you know, when Robbie and I got married, you sit there, right, and you're standing at the altar and you're reciting those vows to love and to cherish till death do you part, for better, for worse, for richer, for poorer, all these, you know, opposite sides of the same marriage coin. And you think to yourself, what about, you know, better or worse? There's nothing worse. We're in love. We're all dressed up. The sun is shining. Our friends are here. Marriage is going to be awesome. And then life happens and you hit some hard things. And I'll tell you, a couple chapters in the book really were hard to write. I interviewed people who In one case, her husband had started cheating on her during their honeymoon.
3: Oh, my goodness.
2: And then, you know, it continued through their marriage, and she felt like, as a good Christian woman, she needed to stick it out. And I don't want to blow the whole story, but that is a story where the presence of the Lord walking with her and equipping her to forgive. They did wind up getting divorced, and he actually wound up getting sick, and she was able to care for him in that time of sickness, which was just amazing. But then in another couple went through a season where they lost a child. Mm. And as you know, that can derail a marriage. Even the strongest marriages can begin to crumple under the pressure of that. So there are storms that we don't see coming. And I think the only way we get through that is with prayer and with inviting God's presence into the mix, because there's not an easy answer. You can't say, why did he cheat? Why did our child have to die? Why did we have 3 years of separation and hatred? We don't have easy answers for that. But when we have, over and over again, as I interviewed people, the thing that got them through those storms, those rocky times, was the comfort of God's presence. Mm. And, you know, we see that again and again in Scripture. Joseph getting thrown into the cistern and then tossed into prison. And over again, you read in his story, the guy who had the worst betrayals. And God was with him. And God was with him. And God was with him. And sometimes when we're in those pits, what we need isn't the answer as much as we need to know he's in it with us.
3: That's so true. The difficulty, and I think whenever we share on this program a story of the loss of a child, mm-hmm. those tend to be the most difficult, heart-wrenching. And I don't know that there's an application of degree.
2: No.
3: But loss of a child is like at the bottom of the pit of this life. Mm-hmm. And so often it's an easy place to be angry at God, to not understand the answers, because they're impossible to find in this life.
2: Yeah, and you know what? We can be angry at him. That's the beauty. He can take our questions. He can take our anger. You know, you read through the Psalms and you see all of those emotions expressed. I would encourage anybody who's in that hard place to open the book of Psalms and just go through and be praying some of those.
3: Jody, in that regard, we haven't touched on this last time or this time, but just, you know, the exercise of praying. For some people, they feel it has to be a formal kind of thing. You know, people that lean toward more liturgy in their church, more formality in their church, that can be kind of intimidating. I'm not a priest. I'm not a pastor. I'm not sure that I could do that.
2: Jim, I hear that all the time.
3: And then, you know, the real thing is he reminds us that he's our Abba Father. He's our daddy.
2: Right.
3: And that he wants us to talk to him like you would your earthly father, in a good way, a loving relationship.
2: He wants us to talk to him. The Bible says he bends down to listen. You know, he delights in hearing our prayers. He commands us to pray. I do talk to people, though, when I, you know, 70, 80 year old women who come up to me and they say, I've been in church my whole life, but nobody's ever taught me to pray. It has felt like what the minister does. It has felt like what we read out of the book. I know the Lord's Prayer. But how do you go beyond that? Yeah. And again, I go back to that John 15, Jesus saying, if you remain in me and my words remain in you, ask whatever you wish. He's like, yeah, use the words that I've given you first in Scripture and use them to shape your prayers. Talk to me. And the other thing, I talk to people, they say, yeah, but, you know, Jody, you're just talking about somebody losing a child, somebody whose husband cheated. I'm just frustrated that my husband, you know, leaves his shirt on the floor, whatever. I don't want to pray about that. That's just
3: too
2: petty.
3: Trivial.
2: That's too trivial. He delights in the details of our lives. He's the God who knows the hairs of our head, right?
3: Yeah.
2: The number. So we can come to him with anything. And he tells us to. He loves that.
3: I'm thinking of that, like, a simple definition of prayer is simply to talk to God.
2: Absolutely.
3: That's what it is. Prayer is not complicated, and it shouldn't be complicated, because God wants to commune with us throughout the day.
2: Mm-hmm. Yeah. Just like we do with our own children, right?
3: Yeah.
2: We love it when they talk to us.
3: It's
2: a
3: great
2: analogy.
3: Really
2: do.
3: Before we move off of this suffering and grief, because that can come in so many ways, powerful ways that you just talked about, loss of a child, infidelity in marriage. Unbelieving spouse. Sometimes, you know, on the broadcast here, we're not including that person.
2: Yes.
3: And I've, you know, we have had a couple of women that joined us on the broadcast. You can go through the library and look at that and listen on your smartphone. But they spoke about being married to unbelieving spouses.
2: Yeah.
3: And there can be grief with that. There's always hope. But especially in this area of praying together, it's a very different thing when you're married to an unbelieving spouse. Maybe a delightful person.
2: Right.
3: Yeah. But they just don't believe in Jesus.
2: Yeah, and I actually talked to a woman about that very thing for the book. It's a chapter called Trusting God with Your Differences, with Your Faith Differences, because, you know, believing spouse or not, we will have faith differences. But if your spouse isn't a believer, and again, I mean, it can move into the almost funny sometimes, and it's not funny, but I interviewed one gal who was like, I bought my husband a Bible with his monogram on it. I got him a devotional that had a golfer on the cover because he likes to golf. I left the email addresses, you know, for all the men in our church that I thought he should be friends with around. You know, these wives, and we wives do this. We want to create the greenhouse environment in which we think our husband's faith can flourish. And then, you know, finally this lady, you know, she didn't drink. Her husband loved to have a bourbon at night. Everything she looked at in his faith seemed to be like he was on the JV and she was the varsity, and she didn't like that. And finally one day he looked at her and he said, why do you think your relationship with God is so much better than mine? And she said, you know, that really stopped her in her tracks, because she thought to herself, it's kind of arrogant of me to assume that my way of worship, my way of knowing the Lord, my way of praying is right, and my husband's is wrong. Now, in her case, he was a believer. He just wasn't a believer of her exact stripe, and maybe as not as spiritually mature. But I think whether your spouse is a believer and isn't praying the way you want, or they're an unbeliever, over and over again, we see in scripture verses like in Romans where it says that God's kindness leads us to repentance. And so often we can look at our spouse and we can be saying, Holy Spirit, convict him, or I want to argue him into it. We're not going to win our spouse with conviction and argument. We're going to win with love and with kindness, you know, and with winning the
3: love
2: that way.
3: It's so true. And the same application is there for parenting. I mean, so often if you're fearful and in your high control mode, you have the potential, especially with your teenagers, to kind of push them in the very direction you don't want them to go.
2: Yeah.
3: Because you're, and it's similar to what you were just saying.
2: Yeah.
3: If you're going to argue him or her into something, well, try that with a 14, 15-year-old.
2: Yeah.
3: You're going to argue them into doing their things.
2: Absolutely. And you know, we know that Proverbs 18, I think it's verse 21, words kill, words give life. They're poison or fruit. You choose. And as we want to speak these life-giving words in our marriages, just like, as you're saying, with a teenager, with a child, you know, when you're saying, hey, I love the way you did this, that you watch a child blossom in that. Whereas when you criticize, they kind of shrink up. And it's the same with our marriages. We want to affirm the good things we see in our spouses.
3: How does prayer, again, with your spouse, how does that affect your kids? And how do you include your kids in praying? You know, at a little age, it's pretty obvious.
2: Right.
3: But as they get older, they may have less interest and they're on their own journey now.
2: Yeah.
3: How did you and Robbie work in the kids to prayer time?
2: Well, you know, I'd love to say we had these fabulous family devotions where everyone came with their Bible and we sat for half an hour.
3: And there was angelic music playing.
2: Yeah, I would love to say that. No, it was more like we would hear the bus coming up the street to the cul-de-sac, and you could hear the up the hill, and somebody would yell, bus, and we'd gather at the front door and, you know,
3: some
2: have a quick
3: chaos.
2: Yeah, we'd have, you know, somebody's looking for their permission slip, their shoe, whatever. And we would just take a moment there to just speak a prayer over them as they walked out the door. You know, maybe it might be, let your presence go with them today, Lord, or fill them with joy, any of those things. Let them be a blessing. And it might be something as short as that. Then as they got older and could be a little more responsible, we might say, hey, come to the breakfast table. You know, we're going to have 5 minutes. We're going to consider this passage or this verse or this little, you know, devotional book, whatever it is. But in terms of our own marriage, I think it really created for our children a sense of security and a sense of stability to see us prioritizing prayer again, even if it was just for a few minutes. And that might mean that the kids' needs had to wait.
3: Yeah.
2: And I think there is something kind of magical in parenting when you put your kids on hold for a time so that you can focus on one another, so that you can have that spiritual intimacy with the Lord. We might worry that, oh no, they're going to feel ignored, they're going to feel left out, they're going to feel neglected. And what science is showing is that that actually creates a stable and secure family environment, because the kids feel secure saying, wow, mom and dad love each other. And not only that, but they may be fallible because they're human and our kids know we're fallible, but they have a higher power and authority that they can tap into. So they see that we are, you know we don't have all the answers. And when they see us looking to the Lord for those answers, that creates a framework and a structure in which their own spiritual lives can flourish.
3: Yeah, it's really good. In that context, leaving that lasting legacy, the broad paintbrush stroke of that. When you and Robbie look back now, your kids are older. What kind of legacy does praying with your spouse leave for your family?
2: Well, you know, God's word never comes back empty, Isaiah 55 says. It always accomplishes the purposes for which it is sent. And I think that there will be answers that we don't even see unfold as they continue to unfold over time. And another thing, Jim, we didn't really talk about, but I want our kids to know God is fun. I want them to know prayer is fun. You know, we can put it in this box like it's our holy side. And this is a joy and a delight. It's meant to be that.
3: I can't wait to really experience the humor God has, because I think it's abounding.
0: And that's how we concluded our two-part conversation with Jody Berndt, talking about her wonderful book, Praying the Scriptures for Your Marriage, Trusting God with Your Most Important Relationship. It really is an outstanding resource to strengthen the relationship you have with your spouse and to help the two of you grow together in faith. Now, when you make a monthly pledge of any amount to the ministry today, we'll say thank you by putting a copy of Jody's book into your hands.
3: And John, let me explain how donations to Focus on the Family are impacting families. That's what matters most. Husbands and wives routinely reach out to us for help, and then we'll get their feedback about how the Lord is working in their lives. Michael shared this: "Your ministry has been a blessing during several stormy and serious seasons in my marriage. It's like a cool drink during a hot, humid day. The circumstances don't change, but my reaction changes for the better." And a woman named Judy said this: "Let me tell you, Focus on the Family has saved my marriage many times over. I'm so grateful to you all."
0: Well, what a privilege for us to be a part of God's work of transforming lives.
3: Absolutely. And I'm so grateful for our friends who support us all year long with their generosity. Together, we can save more marriages like Judy's and provide cool drinks of spiritual refreshment to couples like Michael and his wife. So make a monthly pledge today or send a one-time gift, whatever you can afford. Let's do ministry together and help more people.
0: Mm-hmm. 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Also, we have some prayer cards that Jody has provided. 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I'm John Fuller, inviting you back as we once more help you.
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5: With SRN News, I'm John Scott. Good news for farmers and truckers. President Trump says a new diesel deal with Europe may help bring down prices at the pump. The group of seven countries agreeing on Friday to release 100 million barrels of diesel fuel and crude oil. AAA reports Friday's national average for a gallon of diesel, $6.37. In health news, a study of 48,000 doctors' visit for kids with asthma found that asthma attacks rose in homes where someone vaped. The finding

0: plane just blew up into pieces. So I knew this was it. I'm going to die.
1: He survived and drifted on a life raft for 47 days, facing sunburn, starvation, and sharks.
0: If all the sharks were making around, I know, won't make a sound. For the next 10 minutes, they kept trying to jump in the raft and kept jabbing at the oar.
1: One day, he and his raft mates spotted a plane.
0: And waving our shirts as the plane came down low, and I thought, boy, they're going to wave at us.
1: Surviving the gunfire, he was taken to a Japanese concentration camp run by the heartless Matsuhiro Watanabe, nicknamed the Bird. Today here on A New Beginning, we're kicking off what we're calling Legends Week with a conversation between Louis and Pastor Greg Laurie. It's engaging and inspiring.

0: Lily Zamperini, welcome to Harvest. We're privileged to have you here tonight. Thank you for coming.
1: Well, thank you. It's a privilege. Looking forward to it.
0: Well, all right. So World War II has broken out. You've enlisted to serve in the military. What was your position on the plane?
1: I was at Bombardier.
0: And the first plane you were on, it was called Superman?
1: Superman, yeah.
0: Right. But then you were transferred over to another plane, kind of a rickety, broken-down plane called the Green Hornet. And you were shot down over the Pacific.
1: Well, actually, we weren't shot down. We were searching for another plane that had crashed north of Palmyra. And they assured us the plane passed inspection, but nobody wanted to fly it. It was what they call a musher. And one motor quit, and we had to feather the motor. And the engineer, brand new engineer, rushed up to feather the motor, and he feathered the wrong motor. And the plane wouldn't hardly fly on four, and with one motor out, it was dropping already. With two out on the same side, that wing dropped, because you're giving full power on the right side to try to keep aloft. So we hit the water at an angle of about 45 degrees, the plane just blew up into pieces. And I don't know how anybody survived, but the pilot and tail gunner were blown free of the wreckage. And I was trapped in the waist section. Then to make matters worse, the tail snapped off and the control wires go within an inch and a half of the tripod. Now those are very springy wires, and they're coiled up all around me. So I'm completely entangled in wires around my hopeless situation. So I knew this was it. I'm going to die. Now my body's buoyant, and the plane is sinking fast. And I reached around, and my USC ring snagged onto the waist window. And the pressure of my body floating upwards, the plane going down, bent the ring over and cut into the bone. I couldn't let go, thank God. So I pulled myself down, arched my back out the window, just skin off my back, and then it seemed like forever getting to the surface, swallowing gas, oil, and blood. And got to the surface and there were my two buddies hanging onto a gas tank. And that was probably the nearest death I'd ever been in my life, and I've had a few narrow escapes.
0: You were out on your life raft, and you saw an aircraft approaching. You were hoping it might be a friendly aircraft, but it was Japanese, and it started firing.
1: Yeah, well, I took, of course, we all took a course in identification, but I had observation wings, so I knew the plane. When I saw it far away, I knew it was a B-25, and so when it got closer and closer, we started taking our shirts off and waving our shirts, and the plane came down low, and I thought, well, they're going to wave at us. We heard machine gun firing, and two of us in one raft and the pilots in the second raft lashed together, and the bullets went, you know, between our legs and our armpits, and the one bullet hit the pump on the second raft, and it ricocheted and ripped the raft in half. So then we decided to jump in the water the next pass. But the pilot

0: The governor didn't have the strength to get back on the raft. I had to boost him in. So then I got in the raft. When they made another pass, I would jump in the water with two sharks. Now, I was taught how to keep away from sharks or keep them away from me. One thing didn't work, showing the whites of your teeth and your eyes. That didn't work. We were told, this is a guy from the South Pacific. Make a violent motion with your hands, and that didn't work. But the thing that works is a straight arm, because their nose, they turn it up like that, you just hit them on the end of the nose, and they take off. And their nose somehow is very sensitive. But they always come back, and you do it again and again. Now, the most remarkable thing is, there's three of us finally in that raft. In a space about half as big as this. So we're jammed in there, and there are 48 holes. Under our armpits, just growing by an eighth of an inch. It's unbelievable. And you talk about a real miracle.
1: Yeah.
0: The Japanese, when they finally picked us up, we were the object of attention until they pulled the raft ashore. Then they left us, and they kept saying, "Nanda, Nanda," counting all these holes. And they looked us over for injuries, no injuries.
2: So after 46 days, you were made your way to the Marshall Islands. You were captured by the Japanese, and now they somehow find out that you are Louis Zamperini, the Olympic athlete. And Mutsuhiro Watanabe, am I pronouncing his name correctly, who was given the nickname The Bird. This was a very cruel, vicious man. Why did you name him The Bird?
0: Why didn't we? That was the name given him. Most of the guards, I couldn't repeat their names, but I don't know why they called him The Bird, because maybe if he found out what a dirty word, he might be even meaner, so I don't know why they named him The Bird. But he was vicious, he was a psychopath, and I believe he picked on me daily because of the propaganda broadcast that I refused to do, and I think they told him to keep on me every day, to make my life miserable so I'd accept, the hotel room and the restaurant and do my broadcast daily with Tokyo Rose.
3: Hello, you fighting orphans of the Pacific. House Chick. This is after her weekend, Annie, back on the air strictly under you and I.
0: So I refused to do that, so I got punished daily.
2: Right.
0: Right up to the end of the war.
2: Right. They wanted you, a celebrity, to go and do a broadcast on the radio that would be used as propaganda by the Japanese. And though it would have caused you to be relieved of a lot of suffering, you chose to not do that. And in the book, you talk about what your food rations were like, sometimes consisting of nothing more than a ball of rice. And in the book, it says the food was infested with rat droppings, maggots, and so much sand and grit that Louis' teeth were soon pitted, chipped, and cracked. The men nicknamed the rations all Dumpo. So how did you survive on food like that?
0: And I don't know how anybody survived. Well, we lost about, in one winter, we lost 80 men. The worst diet of all was, we had to pull the seaweed out of the ocean and they would boil it. And it would become very like snot.
2: Yeah.
0: And you had to eat that, and they gave you white rice we never got. That's dessert. We got a kind of a red millet, really tough stuff. And so a handful of red millet every day and a bowl full of seaweed. And that was our diet. And that's why guys died. They got weak and they had to go to work. Came back and went to lay down and said, "Wake me up when the chow's ready," and kick them on the foot and they don't wake up.
2: And the bird beat you, didn't he?
0: Yeah, he was trying to figure out a way to do me in, I think, because he threatened my life over and over again, because when he beat me, I would stand there with my fist clenched. And I was always a defiant kid.
2: Yeah.
0: And he wanted to, he wanted me to hit him, because he said, "When I draw my sword, I must use it. Samurai law."
2: World War II is coming to an end. The Japanese refuse to surrender. President Truman gives the order to drop the atomic bomb on Hiroshima and Nagasaki.
4: What had been Hiroshima was a white mountain of smoke
1: And when we saw it first, it was already up to 25,000 feet. About 1,000 feet off the ground, it looked like boiling dust.
4: Exactly 10 seconds after 7:35 this morning, August 14th, from London, Swiss Radio has announced that Japan has accepted the Allied note requesting surrender.
5: Battleship Missouri, 53,000-ton flagship of Admiral Halsey's Third Fleet, becomes the scene of an unforgettable ceremony marking the complete and formal surrender of Japan.
2: Japan finally surrenders. You return home again. And eventually, you marry Cynthia Applewhite. Was your homecoming as wonderful as you hoped it would be? You mentioned post-traumatic stress syndrome. Were you dealing with that after you got home?
0: Well, yeah, you don't look any different. I had it in prison camp because I was... It started with every day in prison camp, I'm strangling the bird. Yeah. I'm always strangling the guy all the way home. And after I got married, I was still strangling him in my dreams. Yeah. And one night, for some reason, I had my wife by the throat. Yeah. And boy, that scared me. And I didn't know what to do about it.
2: Right. And you wanted to kill the bird, didn't you?
0: That's right. In my dreams, I wanted to go back to Japan because he ruined my life. And I wanted to go back there and do him in.
2: You actually were trying to raise the money to return to Japan to literally kill this man that caused you so much misery.
0: Right. I went into one investment after the other, and I guess the Lord didn't want me to make any money. Then my wife decided that this was too much for her. She wanted to get a divorce.
2: Yeah.
0: So she filed, and then some young person and his girlfriend came into our apartment and said, a young fellow named Billy Graham is coming to town. He started to preach to us, and I got mad and walked out. My wife stayed and listened. She went down to the meeting, came home, and tried to get me to go, and I refused, but then she said the magical word. Because of my conversion, I'm not going to get a divorce. Well, that softened me up a bit. But then she talked me into going down there, but Billy started to read from the scriptures.
6: The Bible describes the heart in various ways. The Bible says that our hearts are sinful, that it's full of evil imaginations. Proverbs 6:18. All of the wicked imaginations that Hitler had. The Bible says that our hearts are desperately wicked.
0: I thought, I don't need him to tell me I'm a sinner. I know I am. So I got mad, left, and went home. My wife was all over me again. And then I kept thinking, no, she's not going to divorce me because she was converted. And finally I gave in and went back again. I said, when he says every head bowed and every eye closed, we're out of there. But he said something at the end about people when they come to the end of their rope, and there's nowhere else to turn. It's like when I'm sinking under the ship, they turn to God. And I thought, yeah, that's what they did. I turned to God, and God saw me through the war. He kept his promise, and I didn't keep mine.
2: Right.
0: And I felt like a fool. So I went to the prayer room, got on my knees, and came out a different person.
2: Amen. So you're at the Billy Graham Crusade. It's 1949. It's the tent that's been set up there. This really was the launch of Billy Graham's worldwide ministry that is continued on for many, many years. And after you prayed and gave your life to Jesus Christ, in an interview, Louis, you said, quote, I got off my knees and somehow I knew I was through getting drunk. I knew that I forgave all of my guards, including the bird. And I think proof of that is that I had nightmares every night about the bird since the war, and I haven't had a nightmare since that night. I made my decision for Christ, 1949, till now. Is that still true?
0: That's true. It's happened in a matter of moments, but therefore, if any man be in Christ, which can happen in a second.
2: Amen. That's right. That's right. If any man be in Christ, he is a new creation. Old things have passed away, all things have become new. And that happened for you. And it happened in such a dramatic way that you returned to Japan, not to kill the bird, but you wanted to meet him and you wanted to forgive him, right?
0: Exactly. I wanted to face him, but when I got to Sagamo prison, I spoke to all the war criminals, but he wasn't there. And they thought he committed harakiri, and I accepted that until the amnesty was signed 8 years later, and he came out of the hills a free man, you know.
2: Wow, so he lived many years. So you actually, probably somewhere around this time, wrote a letter that you wanted to give to him, and this is a copy of that letter. Would you like to read it?
0: Yeah, a letter from Lou Zamperini to Mr. Shiro Watanabe. As a result of my prisoner of war experience under your unwarranted and unreasonable punishment, my post-war life became a nightmare. It was not so much due to the pain and suffering as it was the tension of stress and humiliation that caused me to hate with a vengeance. Under your discipline, my rights not only as a prisoner but also as a human being were stripped from me. It was a struggle to maintain enough dignity and hope to live until the war's end. The post-war nightmares caused my life to crumble, but thanks to a confrontation with God through the evangelist Billy Graham, I committed my life to Christ. Love replaced the hate I had for you. Christ said, "Forgive your enemies and pray for them." As you probably know, I returned to Japan in 52, was graciously allowed to address all the Japanese war criminals at Sagamo Prison. I asked them about you and was told that you probably had committed harakiri, which I was sad to hear. At that moment, like the others, I also forgave you and now would hope that you would also become a Christian.
2: You know, Louis, the amazing thing about you is it's almost as though you've lived three or four lives. There's Louis Zamperini, the Olympic athlete who shook Hitler's hand. Louis Zamperini, the World War II vet who fought for his country and set a record at sea on a life raft. Louis Zamperini, who survived a concentration camp. Louis Zamperini, the man who came through alcoholism, committed his life to Christ, and was willing to forgive the man who did this horrible thing to him. How is it that you could forgive someone? Because there's people here right now that have been wronged in life. I doubt anyone has been as hurt as you have been. But they feel that that person doesn't deserve forgiveness, yet you extended forgiveness. How were you able to do that?
0: Well, there's a number of reasons. First of all, I spoke at a day school, and I told the girls in the audience that if you want to age quickly and get wrinkles and gray hair, hate somebody. And I said, when you hate somebody, you're not hurting them, you're hurting yourself. Yeah. I got a letter a week later, and a young lady said, when you left the school, I went to a girl that I've hated for 2 years and asked her to forgive me, and now we're the best of friends.
2: Yeah.
0: Now, hate can destroy. I didn't know that at the time. All I knew was that Christ forgave me for my rotten sin, and he could forgive the bird for his. But he forgave me and asked me to forgive my enemies. It was easy.
7: Pastor Greg Laurie speaking with World War II hero Louis Zamperini. It's the kickoff of Legends Week here on A New Beginning, celebrating the lives of men of God who've had a remarkable impact on the kingdom of God. You know, forgiveness is such a key theme in the Christian life. We need to forgive others, and we need to come to the Lord for our own forgiveness. Pastor Greg, what would you say to someone who's listening who knows they need to do that? They need to come to God and make things right.
8: What I would say is he's only a prayer away, which means if you will call upon the name of the Lord right now through prayer, he will hear your prayer and answer your prayer. 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Just pray, Lord Jesus, I know that I'm a sinner, but I know that you're the Savior who died on the cross for my sin and rose again from the dead. I turn from my sin now, and I choose to follow you from this moment forward as my Savior and Lord, as my God and my friend. In Jesus' name I pray. Amen.
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2: Hey, everybody. I'm here with my friend Frank Turek, and he wrote a book a number of years ago with Norman Geisler. And the title of the book is I Don't Have Enough Faith to Be an Atheist, but this book has now been updated. And we have a copy of it with your name on it that we want to send to you for your gift of any size. But Frank, let me ask you this. You know, a lot of Christians are afraid to share their faith because their concern is that person they're talking to might ask them a question they don't have the answer to. 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
9: Oh, totally. 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
2: Yes.
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2: So, hey, if you want to get a copy of this book by Frank Turek and Norman Geisler, the updated version, I might add, I Don't Have Enough Faith to Be an Atheist, we'll send you one for your gift of any size. 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
7: 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Well, next time, as Legends Week continues, Pastor Greg speaks with Pastor Chuck Smith of Calvary Chapel, one of the key catalysts of the Jesus Revolution. Be sure to tune in. But as we close today, Pastor Greg poses a final question to Louis Zamperini.
2: Tell me about the saint B. Hardy.
0: Well, B. Hardy, I never cared for the term the greatest generation. That doesn't seem to explain anything. We were the Hardy generation. We were overcomers. We always had problems. We always overcame our problems. Each time you overcome a problem, you become more and more and more hardy. And that's why the greatest generation, or the Hardy generation, won World War II. We were all of the same breed.
2: Yes, they were. Yes, they were. Louis, thank you so much for coming here tonight to Harvest. We admire you as a hero, but we're just so impressed by your humility and your love for Jesus Christ, and you're an inspiration to all of us, and we just want to say God bless you and thank you for coming. Louis Zamperini.

0: There is an old saying, the only true wisdom is knowing that you know nothing. 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
9: Hi, everybody. We come to you in the name of Jesus. And today we're going to be in the book of John. And I'm going to read something else first, but we're going to be in the book of John, chapter number 20. And hope you get your Bibles and follow along with us. You tuned into the regular weekly service at New Life Church. We're located in Greentown, Ohio, and we're sure glad to be here. We got a businessman that allows us to use part of his building to do our recording for our radio, our TV, and have a service here on Sunday morning. So we're very grateful to him for that, and we're looking forward to talking today. If you want to reach us, you can reach us at 330-801-1626, 330-801-1626. If you got any prayer needs, you want to find out more about being part of our ministry team to go into the jails, give us a call. And I'm going to read just a little something out of Philippians before we go to John. I hate to skip around, but Philippians chapter 4, verse 7. And the peace of God, which passes all understanding, shall keep your hearts and minds through Christ Jesus. Now, God's making it real clear that you can have the peace of God and that it comes through Christ Jesus. Not only from, but through him. And the verse before it says, be careful for nothing, but in everything by prayer and supplication with thanksgiving, let your request be made known unto God. And God's letting us know that we can have peace, and we can have it through Jesus, and that it comes, but he tells us, be careful for nothing, but Amen. Pray about everything. Amen. You know, we should be praying about everything. You know, when my phone rings, I pray. When I go to the mailbox, I pray. And I haven't been doing that as much lately, and I got to get back to it. Because we need to pray about everything.
10: Amen.
9: Prayer moves the hand of God. Amen. You want peace in your life? You know, and there is no doubt that this world is full of problems. If you ain't got enough of your own personal problems, the government will give you a few.
10: Amen.
9: Our government is just loaded with problems. And it doesn't make any difference who's in there. Even the people who are our favorite, there's problems there.
10: Amen.
9: So we need to be praying about everything. Now we're going to go back and we're going to go to the book of John, like we promised to begin with. And we're going to go to chapter 21. And we're going to read part of this. We're going to talk about it. And it says, after verse 1, after these things, Jesus showed himself again to the disciples at the Sea of Tiberias. On this wise showed he himself. Now, Jesus has gone to the cross. He's died and shed his blood to pay for our sins. He rose from the grave. The women saw him when they went to do some work on him at the gravesite. They went back and told the disciples. He appeared to the disciples a couple of times in the upper room. We're talking about prior to this event right here. He appeared to a couple of them when they was out on the road, and he had made some appearances. But so this is not his first appearance. I mean, these guys knew he was around. And he was going to be here for a total of 40 days before they saw him ascend into heaven. And verse 2, there were together Simon Peter, Thomas called Didymus, Nathanael of Cana in Galilee, and the sons of Zebedee, and two other of his disciples. So it was a pretty good group of people that were close to Jesus. Simon Peter saith unto them, I go a-fishing. They say unto him, we also go with thee. They went forth and entered into a ship immediately, and that night they caught nothing. Now, anytime I think about fishing, at least in latter years, I think of Brother Dave. Brother Dave loves to go fishing.
10: Amen.
9: You know, we go down every year, if our wives are healthy. We go down every year to the men's conference in West Virginia. They got a little, I guess it's a pond down there. It's a little bit bigger than a bathtub. But, you know, we all ride down in the van, and we get there the night ahead of time and spend it in the dormitory down there. One time, Brother Dave, he's loading his stuff from his car into the van. He's got like 5 fishing poles. I said, what are you going to do with them? He said, I'm going to go fishing down there in that pond. I couldn't believe it, that this guy will fish in anything. But here the disciples are, and all these people are really close to Jesus. They're close to him. And I'll tell you what, they're a little confused. Yeah, they're confused by lots of things that got to do with Jesus. And they're a little befuddled by this whole thing. And here Jesus is. He came here, and once he made himself known, and they saw him doing all these miracles.
10: Amen.
9: They saw him doing things that nobody had ever done or nobody could ever possibly do. I mean, these things are just gigantic.
10: Amen.
9: I mean, unbelievable. They're so great. And they've seen him do these things. And his death was rather perplexing to them. I mean, he told them it was going to happen, but they weren't understanding. They were like everybody else. They thought that he would come here for physical reasons and he was going to free him from the Roman Empire and that Israel was going to have total freedom forever. And that isn't why he came. He came for spiritual freedom. And then he dies, which shocked him. And then he rose from the grave, which shocked him. He appeared in the upper room, which shocked him. But, you know, nothing is, they're confused. They're confused. And they're befuddled by this thing. Sort of like a lot of us are from day to day.
10: Amen.
9: With our problems and our situations. And I know we're talking to people right now. They've got problems and situations. And, you know, you're just wondering, what is God doing? What is he doing? You know, I know he's in control of everything. But it ain't looking like it. Not to me, anyhow. Not to you. But what's going on? And this is the condition these men were in. So Peter says, hey, I've had it. I'm going fishing. The rest of them says, we're going with you.
10: Amen.
9: That's why Dave brought 5 poles.
10: Amen.
9: He thought maybe some of the rest of us want to go throw our line into that big pond. But anyway, they all went fishing. Now, sometimes I wonder what God's thinking about. Of course, he knows their hearts. He knows their mind. And what's God thinking when these guys go fishing and they're all confused and just messed up? I don't know if you've ever been messed up in your life just wondering, what's happening, God? What's happening with my family or my friends or my loved ones or in the world, in our government? What is going on? What's going on? That's what these guys were going through. But we go through that. We do go through that.
10: Amen.
9: Life can be very, very tough sometimes. It can be. And it's very harsh sometimes. These guys had just sort of had it. They sort of had it. So they went fishing. And let's continue here, verse 4. But when the morning was now come, Jesus stood on the shore, but disciples knew not that it was Jesus. Now here's Jesus standing on the shore. They're close to shore. They're only about 150, 160 yards off of shore because it tells us that. And they can see somebody there, but they don't know that it's Jesus. But Jesus could be anywhere and not let us know he's here or here, you know. He could be someplace in a restaurant where you are or someplace. But they didn't know it was Jesus. So he's there. In verse 5, then Jesus said to them, "Children, have ye any meat?" They answered him, "No." And he said unto them, "Cast the net on the right side of the ship, and ye shall find." They cast therefore, and now they were not able to draw it for the multitude of fishes. There's so many fish in there that came brought it. They couldn't find any fish all night. And from what I hear from fishermen, night's a good time to fish.
10: Amen.
9: Dave's nodding his head. It's a good time to catch fish.
10: Amen.
9: But they ain't caught nothing. Now all of a sudden this net's got so much fish they can't handle it. Verse 7, therefore, that disciple whom Jesus loved said unto Peter, "It is the Lord." Now when Simon Peter heard that it was the Lord, he girt his fisher's coat unto him, for he was naked, and then cast himself into the sea. And the other disciples came in a little ship, because they were not far from land, but as it were 200 cubits, drawing the net with fishes. As soon then as they were come to land, they saw a fire of coals there, and fish laid there, and bread. Jesus saith unto them, "Bring of the fish which you have now caught." Simon Peter went up and drew the net to land full of great fishes, 153, and for all there were so many, yet was not the net broken. Jesus said unto them, "Come and dine." And none of the disciples durst ask him, "Who art thou?" knowing that it was the Lord. Now they know it is Jesus.
10: Amen.
9: Jesus then cometh and taketh bread and giveth them, and fish likewise. Now I'll tell you what, I'm not a fisherman. I'm not a fish eater, so to speak. I'm not that key on it. But this almost sounds pretty good to me. You know, you're out there all night fishing, and these fish cooked over an open fire.
10: Yeah.
9: Now, you know, there's something about that smoke and all that open fire and the stuff from the wood. You know, I was in the steakhouse business for 20-some years. Carl's rubbing his belly. And over those years, we had 17 steakhouses. Now, we had 10 of them. The most we had at one time was 10. But we cooked steaks over an open wood fire. And, boy, they were good. Now, these fish, they were cooked on a fire of coals. There was a fire of coals there, which, you know, how do you get coals? It takes a while to burn down the coals. We used to start our fire pretty early, so we had a bed of coals there to cook that steak over. We wanted a bed of coals. And then that aroma was unbelievable. Now, keep something in mind. They saw this man over there. Did they see a fire? We don't know if they did or not. We do know it takes a while to end up with a bed of coals. So did Jesus use his godly power, or was he there early? We don't know. We don't know. But there is a bed of coals, and that fish are cooking on them, and bread. Hey, it takes a while to cook some bread.
10: Amen.
9: Now, we know that very soon they're coming in here, and they're going to be eating, because in verse 13, Jesus gives them fish and bread, this fresh cooked stuff over these coals. Now, you know, here Jesus is, and these guys are out there, they're confused. They're obviously, their faith is suffering a little bit. And they're out there, and you know, when you're the leader of something, whether you're the coach of a football team or whatever it is, you don't want your people to be lacking in faith. You know,
10: Amen.
9: You know, you want them to have faith in the system. You want to have faith in you. You want them to keep that faith. Now, you'd think that Jesus might get a little irritated when our faith is lacking, or when we're confused, or when we're wondering, and we're saying, "Why, Lord, why?" Well, how did he deal with these people who were so close to him? If anybody should have had a lot of faith, it should have been them. If anybody should have just said, hey, let's go get them, you know, they're scared to death of the Romans right now, too. They're afraid the Romans are going to come hang them or crucify them or do something with them. I mean, this is a... But what's Jesus do? Is he mad at them? No, he knows they're out there fishing. He makes sure they don't catch anything. You suppose he ever does that with us? Because he wants to reward us later.
10: Amen.
9: Because later. You know, we get all kind of later rewards. You know, sometimes we might lose some money some way or another, like your water tank goes out or something happens at your house. But you know, God will bless you later. With
10: Amen.
9: Money. But then we don't link it to God. We generally link it to ourselves. And a lot of times we'll say, oh, too bad that hot water tank went out, or I'd have really had a lot of money. Or too bad my car had all these problems, or I'd have had some more money. We got a guy in here right now that's had some car problems. He was moaning and groaning a couple of weeks ago. Well, hey, you know, the whole key is God's going to give you the money to take care of these
10: Amen.
9: Things. And he generally does, and he makes up for things. And what he... And one thing's for sure, when we get to heaven, we got it all.
10: Amen.
9: We got it all, and we got it all forever. This life, God tells us, it's like a vapor. But heaven is forever. So we're going to have it all. Does that keep us from being like the disciples? Well, I hope it don't drive me to fishing. But it has driven them to fishing. It has effects on us. Life does. And we hurt. And we got problems. And we got problems in our family. We got needs. And we got things. And we do wonder what God's doing. But does God get mad at us? What did he do with the disciples? Did he get mad at them? No. No, he goes on the shore. He has them catch a bunch of fish. When they get onto the shore, which isn't much later, there he's got this bed of coals and these fish cooking over this open flame and bread, freshly baked bread over these coals. You know, and then he gives it to them. You know, how does he treat them for their lack of faith? He lavishes on them. He
10: Amen.
9: Takes care of them.
10: Amen.
9: He says, I'm here. You know, we got a God who's not only got all power, but he cares.
10: Amen.
9: He cares. When we got problems, when we got needs, he cares. When we're going through difficulties, he cares. When our faith is getting hurt, our faith is getting hurt somehow, he cares.
10: Amen.
9: He cares. He wants to help us. He does help us. He wants to do things for us to know that he is there and that he cares. And he does. And he's got different ways of doing different things for us. And just to let us know that he's there and he cares. Now, you know, we got a part in this too. Do we want that peace that passes all understanding? Sure we do. I'm going to go back and read verse 6. Be careful for nothing, but in everything by prayer and supplication with thanksgiving, let your requests be made known unto God. And the peace of God, which passes all understanding, shall keep your hearts and minds through Christ Jesus. Hey, are you praying? When you're praying, are you telling God your requests? Are you thanking him for what he's going to do? Are you thanking him for what he's done? You know, God's going to help you anyhow.
10: Amen.
9: But how much help do you want? God says. God says be careful for nothing. I didn't say that. God said it. But in everything, by prayer and supplication, with thanksgiving, let your requests be made known unto God. He wants us to thank him for them.
10: Yes, amen.
9: Just like they've already happened. And I'm going to tell you something. As a Christian, we live this life and we see a lot of problems. We go through a lot of problems. We deal with a lot of problems. And you know what? We see God work. We see him work in other people's lives. We see him working in our lives. We see God working. And he's always working. But we don't always see him working at the time we got the greatest need.
10: Amen.
9: They saw God working the fishermen, these guys that went fishing. They saw God working after they was out there and had gone through a really tough night. And no fish, still got the problems. They seem even worse now. But God's there. He's always there. He's Amen. Always there to help us. He's always there to take care of us. And then God goes on here. In verse 13, he says, "So when they had dined, Jesus said to Simon Peter," he waited till after they ate, "and then he said to Simon Peter," you know, we've had people tell us about, you know, we take candy bars to the jail, and the guy's got to be there at the end of the prayer Bible study to get the candy bar. But we've had people say, "Oh, you're bribing them, huh? That's how you're getting them in there." And we say, "Yeah, that is."
10: Amen.
9: You know how you know where we learn to feed them? Reading our Bible.
10: Amen.
9: We learned that in the Bible. Jesus did it. He fed the 5,000 plus women and children.
10: Amen.
9: Fed the 4,000 plus women and children. He fed them in the upper room at the Last Supper. He's feeding them here. He not only built a fire, he's cooked this stuff. He cooked it. You know. Yeah, we're going to keep doing it. And we're going to keep bribing them, if that's what you want to call it. But hey. Spit it out or quit.
11: The staff in the jail.
9: Yeah, we even give the staff candy bars because we want them. We want. That's a good point, David. Because we want them to be friendly to us. Because if they ever decide that we're a pain in the neck or something like that, we may not be able to go in there and talk to these
10: Amen.
9: Men. So we try to do our part. And there's always a part for Christians to do. Always something that we should be doing. And then he says, "And when they had dined, Jesus saith to Simon Peter, Simon, son of Jonas, lovest thou me more than these? He said unto him, Yea, Lord, thou knowest that I love thee. He said unto him, Feed my lambs. He saith to him again the second time, Simon, son of Jonas, lovest thou me? He said unto him, Yea, Lord, thou knowest that I love thee. And Jesus said unto him, Feed my sheep. He saith unto him the third time, Simon, son of Jonas, lovest thou me? Peter was grieved because he said unto him the third time, Lovest thou me? And he said unto him, Lord, thou knowest all things. Thou knowest that I love thee. Jesus saith unto him, Feed my sheep. Now, what kind of job has he got for Simon? Feed my lambs, feed my sheep. You know, you start off with them as lambs. What do you feed them then? The gospel of Jesus Christ.
10: Amen.
9: You know, they're lambs. I don't care if they're a 50-year-old lamb or a 60-year-old lamb or like an 82-year-old, or I think he was 83, guy standing out in the street in front of my house accepting Jesus as Savior.
10: Amen.
9: We got a job to do. And our job is really pretty easy. He's saying feed them. Everybody's job is different. Maybe God has not called on you to talk to people about Jesus. Maybe he's called on you to be a prayer warrior. Or maybe he's called on you to support financially and with prayers those that do the talking for Jesus and talk for him. Maybe that's your calling. Whatever your calling is, you want to do it. And why do we want to do what God wants us to do? Because we want that peace that passes all understanding. You know, no matter what the problems are, no matter what they are, God can give us peace that passes all understanding, no matter what they are. He can give us that, and he does. I've been through some tough times, and I want to tell you, when I was in the heart and midst of them, somehow I had a peace about the situation. That doesn't mean I didn't have pain. It doesn't mean I wasn't hurting. But I had a peace about it. There was something in me that was God that gave me a peace. And this happens to everybody that's a child of God. And if you want more of it, do you want more peace? Well, what's God say about that? Let's read it again. Be careful for nothing, but in everything, by prayer and supplication, with thanksgiving, let your requests be made unto God. And the peace of God, which passes all understanding, shall keep your hearts and minds through Christ Jesus.
10: Amen.
9: God wants to give us the peace. And there's no doubt about it. He gives us peace anyhow.
10: Amen.
9: But the more time we spend with him in prayer, the better our peace will be. And he does love you, and he wants to be with you, and he wants you to be with him. And wouldn't it have been nice if the disciples, instead of going out fishing, would have called on Jesus and been praying? It would have been nice, but you know, God understands us. He understands our problems. He understands our weaknesses. He's there to help us. No matter what it is, he's there to help us through it.
10: Amen.
9: When we mess up, he's there to help us get out of the mess. He's there to help us. He's always there to help us. And he's there for our family and our friends and our loved ones. And the more we pray for them, the more God seems to do for them.
10: Amen.
9: I see this a lot in a lot of my friends that pray for their kids. But hey, Jesus is the Son of God. It all starts with Jesus. It all starts with making sure you're going to go to heaven. It all starts with accepting Jesus as Savior. And you know, knowing that Jesus is the Son of God and that he died on the cross and shed his blood to pay for your sins, and then he rose from that grave, that's nice that you know that. The devil knows it too.
10: Amen.
9: But have you ever accepted him as your Savior? If you want to be born into the family of God, you have to accept him as Savior. Why don't you do it right now? Just say this prayer with us right now and secure your position in heaven and be born in the family of God. Making absolutely sure beyond any doubt that when you die, you'll go to heaven. Just say this prayer right now. Dear God, I believe Jesus is your only begotten Son. I believe he died on that cross and shed his blood to pay for my sins. I believe he rose from that grave and he's alive. I'm asking you right now, Lord Jesus, come into my heart. Save me. Forgive me of my sins and help me to serve you forever. In Jesus' name, amen. If you said that prayer, meaning it, your sins are forgiven. You're bound for heaven. Your name has been written in the Lamb's Book of Life. Your destiny has been sealed by the Holy Spirit. You will go to heaven and you will be with the Lord Jesus forever. And hey, if you know you haven't always been what God wants you to be, and you would like to really reunite with God in a mighty way and feel his fellowship, say this prayer right now. Dear God, I know I haven't always been what you want me to be. I ask you to forgive me, fill me with your Holy Spirit, fill me with your power, fill me with your love, and make me a mighty warrior for my Lord Jesus Christ. And I praise you and thank you in Jesus' name. Amen. Thank you, Jesus. Hey, we're still looking for more people to get on our ministry team, our jail ministry team. If you're interested, give us a call. 330-801-1626, 330-801-1626. Brother Dave and I will meet with you, tell you what it's all about, and you don't have to join our church. Stay wherever you are. But hey, give us a call, will you? We'll meet with you, we'll discuss it with you, and if you're interested, we'll see where we can put you and to help us out. God bless you. Bye for now. Praise you, Jesus.
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